0: from Boise. So welcome, Brian.
1: Yeah, well, thanks, Lynn. Thanks for having me. Excited for the conversation and appreciate the introduction. Something about being able to, being a speaker and being on things like this. It's like, I always tell people, like, I wish my wife introduced me that way. And I could.
0: Yeah, well, I'm sure she has a great way to introduce you as well. And probably great stories to tell to illustrate it.
1: Yeah, 100%. Yeah, for sure.
0: So you have this really interesting backstory in, as you would say, helping people do hard things. And a lot of that could have taken the form of telling people who might be described as failing in some fashion what to do. But you took a really different path. Was there like an aha moment, a point of inflection where that happened for you?
1: Yeah, I don't know if there's one. There's many for sure. And even as you say, you know, like you could have told, no, I still do, right? And we all do, right?
0: Yes,
1: we all
0: do.
1: Get into telling, advice giving, and giving, like, then as we'll probably talk about today, that's very natural. It's our kind of brain's desire to provide value in a situation, which is what we're trying to do all the time. How we do it often doesn't align with the value we're trying to provide. And so the focus into questions, which began years and years ago, is really about efficiency, right? You can tell a, 16-year-old kid that's been, addicted to methamphetamine his whole life, why drugs are bad and why they shouldn't do it. But if you actually want to help them change behavior, you're going to have to learn some really good questions. You're going to have to learn how to help them see themselves in a different light. Mm-hmm. And you can't convince somebody of that. That has to come from inside.
0: But it's not just any questions, right? And it's not just questions without some concern and care behind them. I mean, that kid's not going to respond the same way to a question that feels performative or uncaring, right? It's got to feel like there's something behind it.
1: Yeah. This is where, and I get there's some idiosyncrasies that you'll probably pick up with me with how I approach this, because I get very concerned about the language. Using a word like care is almost incomplete. Like, care is the understanding, like I care about the human, but the thing that is informing the question is actually honesty. And
0: the reason why
1: care and honesty are a little bit different is when I'm trying to think of a question that is going to help the person see the good in themselves, see their strengths, see their values, see, their effort, what they do well. The honesty is actually for me. If I don't believe that is there to be pulled out, then it doesn't matter how much I care. Right.
0: Yeah.
1: Like it's like that belief, that honest belief that I know there's this good thing in you. I'll work to bring it out. And oftentimes when you're honest, it almost doesn't even sound like care. Like I can be pretty, in the groups where we help people practice and that, I tell people all the time, one of my favorite things is making people really uncomfortable with questions.
0: Well, but also what I mean, what that says to me too, is it's not just honest, but it's actually an expression of confidence, which seems to me like that would translate. Like if people feel that, like they feel like, there's an expression of confidence coming at me. That opens locked things, it would seem to me.
1: Yeah, that confidence does what we call giving permission, right? Yeah. If I said, Lynn, you've done 300 episodes of this, like, can you tell me how your listening has changed somebody else's life? There's an assumption in that question, right? There's a really bold assumption, actually. But like, I can deliver it with confidence because I absolutely know it's true, even if you don't see it. And the way that's delivered then actually makes it easier. Like what is important about what you've identified is it now makes it easier for your brain to actually share that story. It's safer now, right?
0: Yeah. Well, I instantly went to, I don't know. Do I have that story? I might have that story. Let me think about that.
1: Yeah, and I could push you and we would get the story if I phrase the question a different way. Hey, Lynn, do you think in the 300 episodes, your listening has changed anybody's life? It's easier for you to say no now.
0: Yeah, yeah.
1: Oh, I'm not sure. Maybe it has, you know, versus the other when I said, like, tell me whose life you've changed, right? When I phrase it and I kind of corner you in that, that cornering actually makes it easier for you to identify that moment.
0: Right? It's so interesting. It reminds me a little bit of, you know, in parenting, they say, you know, catch them being good. Mm-hmm. You're doing sort of the same thing, right?
1: Yeah. And you're helping their brain see something that our brains don't see when we're by ourselves nearly as much. Our brains are designed to identify threat. Right. Even, and I like maybe the most salient like example of that is everybody has woke up like when they have a really busy day the next day and they prepared everything to go to bed. And then at 10 or 10:30, all of a sudden they wake up in a cold sweat because they can't stop thinking about the thing that they wish they hadn't have said or the thing they wish they hadn't done 10 years ago. And their brain is like you're ruminating on this thing that they screwed up on. Well, that's the default mode network. That's what the brain does when it's kind of in neutral and not doing anything else, is it's trying to fix the screw up you had in a past situation. And whenever I share that, I always will say, like, I don't know that many of us have like shot up out of bed at 10:30 at night just because we can't go to bed. We can't stop thinking about how awesome we were last week in our meeting. Right?
0: Busted.
1: Yeah. Like we're like, oh, I can't, honey, I can't sleep. I mean, I did so well in the spelling bee in fifth grade, right? It doesn't happen, right? But the opposite seems like this. Oh yeah. Yeah. I woke up and remembered I wore something and everybody laughed at me in fifth grade and I'm 40 now. Right. And so understanding that is like where the door opens of connection. Like in me asking you that question, I make it easier for your brain to do something it often won't do on its own, to actually go back and like look at that experience to register, acknowledge, and then even be guided by the fact that your listening changed somebody else's life. Mm-hmm. Right? It builds your belief that that's possible. It kind of amplifies that experience so that then when you go to the next podcast, that is actually now driving the behavior a little bit more than it was before.
0: God, I want you as a coach before I get on recording anybody. Wow. So you have this great, metaphor, I'm a fan of analogies, as you know, about finding blueberries that I think sort of gets at some of this. I want to invite you to share that.
1: Yeah. So that, I sort of ripped it off, to be honest, of like it's a neuroanthropological metaphor. And it's not necessarily a metaphor. It's more of like an explanation for this adaptive function in our brain. An adaptive function is an adaptation that your brain created over thousands and thousands of years. And what we're curious about, and as I was starting this work, is there's a ton of research that shows how much our brain prioritizes connection, right? Mm-hmm. And maybe the best example of that is if you've lost somebody, like if somebody's passed away or left, you've likely said things like, I can't eat, I can't think, I can't sleep, right? And what we know in through the brain activity is your limbic system is so activated because of the disconnection, which is like kind of triggered in the default mode or the dorsal anterior cingulate cortex, because those regions of the brains are so active, it's actually prioritizing connection over literal food and water. Yeah. Right. Like we don't have access to our executive functioning. We have, you know, like our brain is looking to reestablish connection over everything else. That's a broad generalization, but it fits the frame. So the question is why? Why does our brain make that prioritization? And the answer is from that anthropological neuroscience kind of explanation that when we were sitting around the campfire, you remembering. Right. So if you ran off and found blueberries, this is where the analogy comes in. We're sitting around the campfire. We understand it's pretty common agreed upon understanding that like we're going to survive better if there's more than one of us.
0: Right.
1: Right. If you're there, we can sleep, we can split sleeping schedules. Right. So you watch for the bear 6 hours, I watch the bear 6 hours, we get our sleep. Right. And if you go find food and I go find food, we got two people finding, now we can share that resource. We understand the need for another human being from that level pretty universally. What we don't see is that actually when you go out and find a bunch of blueberries, right? You go out, we're the pack isn't doing well. We're not having had a bunch of food, and you go find more blueberries than you can hold, and you come back and we celebrate and we're awesome. We're making blueberry wine and we're holding you on our shoulders and all of this, right? In that moment, there is something that you've brought back that's actually more important than the blueberries. That if we don't get it, and by we meaning myself and anybody else who is a member of the pack, if we don't get it, our chances of survival actually go down. And what that is how you found it, where you found it, what skills you used to find it, how you didn't get eaten by the bear to find it, what effort it took to find it, how many, like every bit of that detail is important for two reasons.
0: You're listening to Sprouts, Radio from the Grassroots, a weekly program bringing you local radio productions of global interest. I'm your host, Lynn Borton, and my guest is Brian Fretwell. We're talking about connection curiosity.
1: Number one, it paints a map, if you will, of success that we can follow in the future. So every bit that I know about you, my brain is actually like listening. And here's the really cool piece is when you're sharing a story with me, my brain lights up in the exact same way your brain is lighting up. We call that neural coupling, right? So in neural coupling, now my brain is not only creating the map, but it's as though I'm having the same experience. So I'm like borrowing confidence from you. And what happens for you in that moment is you're offsetting your brain's natural tendency to when, and this is, everybody's had this experience, you just completed a goal that you've been working on for a long time. Within an hour, you're like, I could have done this better. I could have improved this. I could have, right? And what happens is you come back with the blueberries and your brain starts going, I messed up on this. I should have done this. And by me and the other members of the pack saying, how did you do that? Where did you do that? What skill did you find to do that? What strength did you use to do that? You're amplifying that region. Your brain is saying, oh, this action I did has value. This strength I used has value. This effort I put in has value. And now I'm more likely to do it again. And that is much more impactful on your future behavior than the celebration and the wine that we had because you found the blueberries.
0: And impactful on my companion's behavior, right? Because they're going to learn from those lessons.
1: Yeah. And in that sharing of the story, you come back and share a blueberry story. Somebody else comes back and maybe there's a how we found the deer. We start to identify, oh, you have this specific skill set. I have this specific skill set. The other person has this specific skill set. And now we do a couple of things that are very uncommon in workplaces. We don't try to do everything. Right? We lean on the person who's like, we make the plan based on our each other's strengths. And because that is the way that would most likely keep us alive.
0: Yeah. So you blew past this in this way, but you mentioned the success map. Mm. And I've listened to a couple of your interviews, your podcast elsewhere, where you've sort of generated a success map with someone using your questions to kind of get them to surface a story they didn't really know they had to tell.
1: Right.
0: And I'm wondering what happens for you, for them, when you do that. How does that unfold from your experience?
1: Well, should we just do it instead?
0: We can. So here's the thing. It's only a 28-minute episode. It's going to have to be really fast.
1: Yeah. Well, we could do it in three steps. Like you're about the 300th episode, right?
0: Yeah, you're number 303.
1: Yeah, so that's a big milestone, yeah? Like that's a big goal and achievement, yeah? So a couple of quick questions. What do you have more of now internally for you? Now that you've had 300, what do you have more of that you didn't have in episode one?
0: I have more fascinating relationships in more places and more ideas that I want to pursue than I know what to do with.
1: So is that, so I heard two things, those relationships, what does the relationships bring you? Is that joy? Is that connection? Is that?
0: All of the above. I mean, it's buddies for adventures. It's thought partners. Mm-hmm. It's people that I think of when something happens and I want somebody to share it with.
1: If you had to wrap that all into one word, what would it be?
0: Love. I would call it love.
1: Yeah. So in 300 episodes, you had more love. Yeah.
0: Wow. I never would have gotten there.
1: Yeah. See how simple, I don't, if you would have answered that on a piece of paper, you might not have come up with that answer.
0: No, I would not have.
1: Different than happens when another human is asking you the question.
0: So that's really interesting because, as I mentioned in the intro, I'm thinking about this period of reflection, this sabbatical, this December time, and I need to not be traveling solo in that. I need to figure out how I'm doing that with other people, don't I?
1: Yeah. And so the success map, what it's designed to do is it really follows four parts. What were you looking for more of? Where have you had it? Where were the examples? What did you get when you had it? Right. And then it goes into what did you do to get it? Right. Mm-hmm. And then it goes into why did it matter or who was impacted? Right.
0: Yeah.
1: So what did you want more of? And you could, what did you want more of? What was the feeling? What was the experience? What were the moments that mattered the most and why did they matter? And then what were the strengths and effort? How did you get over challenges? So how did you, right? What were the steps you took? What are the strengths you used? And then what was the impact on yourself and others? And then once you know all of that, then what do you have more of now? Or what are you more confident that you can do now that you weren't before? The idea is that we're actually creating the narrative of the journey specific to your inputs, specific to your strengths, specific to the impact and your values and the things that matter. And what that paints is what we call the FIRES model, which is a model we use for generating questions that can then be delivered in the success map. And the FIRES model is feelings, influence, resilience, ethics, strengths. Right?
0: Say that again.
1: It's feelings, influence, resilience, ethics, and strengths, right?
0: Good list.
1: And so we just saying, what did you have more of? Why did it matter to you? So love would go on the feelings, right? Or emotional intelligence. And so, and we call it the FIRES acronym is your internal fires. Well, from the feeling side, love is a driver for you.
0: Sure.
1: Right. And then when we go into the questions of how did you do this? How did you get over challenges? We're outlining your influence. We're identifying your resilience. How did you get over this? How did you push through the hard part? We're identifying your values and your purpose by saying why did it matter? What was the most meaningful purpose moment? And then we're identifying strengths by what did you do and what skills? And that map we can use at the end of a project, at the beginning of a project, communicates then to your kind of FIRES, outline. And that that's a way of using this experience to get a deeper understanding of self, both that you can use on your own, but also that you can use, right? Knowing your spouse's FIRES, as it were, is pretty valuable, maybe, for
0: less for better. Well, and speaking of self-interested curiosity, right, where asking these questions of someone else has value to us as well.
1: Yes.
0: Yeah.
1: Yeah. And that's the thing that makes connection work.
0: Yeah.
1: Right. Or that's where connection happens. Right. And the hardest thing to teach people is to use connection as a tool. Connection can't be the goal, right? Connection is the nice to have thing. that comes out of communicating in a way that is more functional for both people, right? Communicating in a way that allows both people to feel valued, to see they're valued, and to be of value, right? It doesn't happen by saying you have value. Not that that's not important, not that I don't want to do that, but connection is I feel valued, right? And to make somebody feel valued, it's our job to extract, to find that value in them and make it valuable for us, right? Which is, it sounds selfish and really counterintuitive, but if you think about, like, if you go home and you say, how was your day? You're not asking anything of value. You're just saying, I care for you, which is fine, but stop asking, just say, I care for you, and you can both grunt and walk away because that's the only answer you're getting anyway, right? But for instance, I always use the example, my wife is a counselor with a background in mindfulness and gestalt and somatic therapy. She does really cool stuff all the time. And I'm in neuroscience, so I'm always interested. So I can say, hey, what's the coolest thing you did with a client today? And I am like, I can often even preface it with like, hey, I'm trying to think about different ways to approach. How did you get your client through a challenge today? Right? Now I've identified like the context. I'm trying to do this. How does your experience help me? Right.
0: Wow. Well, let me just say, wow, what value for me in this conversation. Holy cow. Thank you for that. So yeah. Before I let you go, are you game for my big jar of wannabe analogies?
1: Oh yeah, for sure.
0: Okay. So it's an actual jar. I have slips of paper in here with random words on them. I'm going to draw one for you, one for me, and one for our listeners. And we're going to make an analogy to curiosity with whatever is on here. Okay. Yours is a bowling ball. How is curiosity like a bowling ball? Mine is a toothache. And I have one for our listeners. So would you like to give it a go or you want me to go first?
1: I'll let you go first.
0: Okay. How is curiosity like a toothache? You can't ignore it. It can make you uncomfortable, and it's a signal of some level of urgency. Things go better when you pay attention to it. That is how curiosity is like a toothache. So how is curiosity like a bowling ball?
1: Yeah. To use it effectively, you have to be very intentional. Mm. It takes a whole lot of practice. And even with a lot of practice and intentionality, you can go in the gutter.
0: Lovely. That's lovely. I love it. Okay. And listeners, yours is rubies. How is curiosity like rubies? Let me know. Facebook, Instagram, Blue Sky, Analogy, hashtag Analogy. Well, Brian, holy cow, this was so fun. Thank you so much.
1: Yeah, thank you for having me. Yeah, that was really fast, right?
0: You've been listening to a Choose to be Curious conversation. Many thanks to my wise and curious guest, Brian Fretwell. Links to him, Finding Good, Finding Blueberries, and all his other wonderfulness on my website at choosetobecurious.com. You can share your rubies analogy on Facebook, Instagram, and Blue Sky at Choose to be Curious, hashtag analogy.
1: Understanding somebody's story is really at the heart of it. Like the more we're able to see the value in somebody's story, the less we have to use things like advice or suggestions or opinion, because you know that like we can connect with them without having to try to fix them. And it's in finding the value in their story that we're more able to help others and ourselves change.

That's it for Sprouts. 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
1: Making contact.
2: Making contact. I'm Lucy King, and on today's Making Contact, we're heading to the only national seashore on the West Coast, a place described as a paradigm of coastal California beauty. Point Reyes National Seashore. A few years ago, the National Park Service reviewed its general management plan, and that sparked fierce debate around the Tule elk. Environmentalists said the elk were dying because they were fenced in to protect cattle ranches. And that has opened up an important conversation about the indigenous history of this land and where it's headed. So we'll spend most of our time today with the story that first aired in 2021. It's part of a series called Who's Point Reyes? Here's reporter Sam Anderson.
3: Are those the Tule elk out there?
4: Oh, wow. There they are.
5: Got to see some.
6: I don't think we should go any closer, really.
5: No, we should stay right here.
3: I'm standing on a grassy bluff at Tamales Point in Point Reyes National Seashore. It's a sunny July day, and I can see the waves of the Pacific Ocean from where I'm standing. I'm at the northernmost edge of Point Reyes, which is a triangular-shaped peninsula that juts out from the northern coast of California, about 40 miles north of San Francisco. It's run by the National Park Service. This is one of the most popular tourist destinations in the area. Winding roads, dramatic sweeping beaches, and wild animals like elephant seals, bobcats, and the famous Tule elk. Today, I'm here with investigative journalist Peter Byrne and Teresa Harlan, an indigenous woman adopted by a Coast Miwok family, who are descended from the original inhabitants of this land. And we've just spotted a herd of Tule elk. I'm watching the fog roll gently across the landscape, and there are these rolling hills dotted with wildflowers and different types of grasses and brush, and 12 elk in the distance grazing, and right beyond them is the Pacific Ocean. If you've never seen them before, Tule elk are majestic. They're tall and slender, with tawny brown fur and a big ruff of darker brown fur on their chest. The males can have antlers that can grow up to 4 feet tall. Tule elk are a federally protected species. They were at the brink of extinction by the end of the 19th century, but were reintroduced here at Tamales Point, which the state of California declared an elk preserve in 1970. But the elk here today aren't free to roam like their ancestors did.
5: These are the 8-foot tall elk fences.
3: Oh, wow. Teresa and Peter have brought me to the edge of the elk preserve, which is separated by a fence. Can you describe this fence for me?
5: It's a wire metal fence that's 8 feet tall on big posts.
3: And does it run the whole width of the peninsula?
6: 3 miles across from the bay to the ocean, yes. Can't get around it.
3: The fence cuts the tip of Tamales Point off completely from the rest of Point Reyes. From the 10 elk that the state reintroduced to Tamales Point, the herd has grown to hundreds. But now, the Tule elk in the preserve are dying of thirst and starvation. Why is this fence here in the first place? Why does it cut off the Tule elk herd at Tamales Point from the rest of the peninsula? And why did the National Park Service build it? The answer lies with another four-legged animal on this peninsula. The cows. At any given time, there's several thousand of them roaming the pastures across Point Reyes. They're here to supply the 24 beef and dairy ranches that operate in the national park. The land is owned by the federal government, and the Park Service issues reservations or special use permits to the ranchers. About a quarter of the park is used for active ranching. The fence effectively separates the Tule elk from competing with the cows for food and water. And as a result, it benefits the ranching operations in the park. You might be surprised to hear there's cattle ranching happening in a national park. It's a complicated arrangement and not a very common one. Point Reyes is one of just a handful of national parks that allow for-profit cattle ranching on their land. To better understand the situation, we have to take a step back in history. Ranching on Point Reyes was established well before the creation of the national park. Here's rancher Ted McIsaac.
7: My family settled here in 1866.
3: 1866, wow, that was a long time ago, huh? A
7: couple years ago, yeah.
3: Point Reyes National Seashore was established by Congress in 1962, nearly a century after Ted's family started ranching.
7: Well, you know, it's almost 50 years ago since the park was developed. And back then when they wanted to convert it into a park, the ranchers were not really favorable for it, but they sat down and made an agreement with the government that if we sell our land to the government, we want the right to be able to continue ranching on our own ranches. Basically, that's how it got done.
3: Congress purchased all the lands and waters in Point Reyes from private owners for $57 million. Later on, the National Park acquired more land to form the Golden Gate National Recreation Area, including the McIsaac Ranch, in 1983. And how much did the park pay for your land?
7: It was about $2 million.
3: Oh, wow. So that's a good chunk of money.
7: Yeah.
3: $2 million in 1983 is the equivalent of about $5.5 million today. Other ranchers received similar buyouts. Today, Ted McIsaac and his family continue to raise beef cattle on their ranch, and they pay a fee to the National Park Service to use the land. He wouldn't tell me exactly how much, but said that it's less than market rate rent. Ted says his operation today runs pretty slim. He has a permit to run 190 cattle, but is currently only keeping 140 because of the drought. Before ranching arrived, Point Reyes was an intricate coastal prairie and was home to the Coast Miwok peoples, who lived on this land for thousands of years before the arrival of the first Europeans. They called this peninsula Tamalhuye. To find out more about the indigenous history of this land, I called up a member of the Coast Miwok Tribal Council of Marin, which is not a federally recognized tribe.
8: Opentoish, good morning. My name is Joseph Sanchez. I'm a Coast Miwok descendant from a separate band called the Kukuipo, and it's basically from the Nicasio area. My family actually resided in Tamales Bay. That was a large village of Coast Miwok Indians right there at Marshall Marconi area, the East Shore of Tamales Bay. And we were there for thousands and thousands of years.
3: That is, until the Europeans arrived. Fast forwarding to the mid-1700s, Spanish colonizers created the mission system, a series of outposts across the coast of California, including Mission San Rafael in Marin. The native peoples of California, including the Coast Miwok, were forced to assimilate and coerced into slave labor for the missions. Spanish missionaries aimed to stamp out indigenous culture and history. The missionaries saw them as less than human. Joe Sanchez reads me a passage from the book A Cross of Thorns by historian Elias Castillo, writing about Junipero Serra, the priest who was in charge of the missions at that time.
8: Serra wrote, quote, "In the midst of all our little troubles, the spiritual side of the missions is developing most happily. In Mission San Antonio, there are simultaneously two harvests at one time, one for wheat and of a among the children who are dying." Now that says a lot to me.
9: Whoa, wait, so just a pause there. There's two harvests, one for wheat and one of a plague. Why would he call that a harvest?
8: Because they were baptized and those children are going to heaven.
9: Whoa.
8: Very dark. But that's Sarah, who is a saint.
3: In fact, the population of native peoples living in the missions declined from 87,000 to 4,000 in just over 30 years. Sarah was declared a saint by the Catholic Church in 2015. Yet, during his life, he actively encouraged the brutalization and dehumanization of the native peoples in California. Statues of him were erected and then toppled in recent years by anti-racist activists. The abuses that took place during the mission period happened all along the coast, including right here in Marin County. And this history is the backdrop to ranching on Point Reyes, because it was the Spanish mission at San Rafael and the friars who managed it who introduced cattle to the peninsula for the very first time in the early 1800s. As California became part of the United States, conditions for indigenous people only got worse. The mid-1800s, a time when the Point Reyes dairy industry was booming, was one of the darkest chapters yet for Native Americans. In California, private militias were formed to hunt and exterminate entire indigenous villages. These militias were then paid by the California government.
8: The monies they received for doing so was more than the money they would make doing their normal labor, whatever it was they were involved in.
9: Mm-hmm. So murder became a profitable industry.
8: Exactly. You could rape the mother, sell the children to slavery, kill the father, and collect a reward.
3: The public land that Point Reyes National Seashore sits on is the ancestral territory of the Coast Miwok. It is land that was taken by the Spanish, then claimed by ranchers. And it lies now in a state that publicly funded the extermination of Native peoples. But in the face of all this overwhelming violence, the Coast Miwok and indigenous peoples from many other tribes in California continue to survive.
8: While enduring much hardship at the hands of the invaders, our tribe, the Coast Miwok, have endured and still practice the ways and customs of our ancestors. We have survived and still practice those meaningful customs in our everyday lives.
10: We're jumping in to remind you that you are listening to Making Contact. If you like today's show and you want more information, or if you'd like to leave us a comment, visit us at radioproject.org. There you can access today's show and all of our prior episodes. Okay, now back to the show.
3: To bring things back full circle, the rise of ranching at Point Reyes happened at the same time the settlers were hunting the tule elk to near extinction.
5: Native people, our cosmologies and our epistemologies are about how we are related to the elk.
3: This is Teresa Harlan, who we heard at the beginning of the story. Teresa's adopted mother is Coast Miwok. Her ancestors are the original inhabitants of Point Reyes, and they have traditionally had a close relationship with the tule elk.
5: We're related to all animals, plants, and things. So these elk are our relatives. Me as a Native person, I have to say that they are my relatives out there. And that's one of my concerns for the elk out here, is that they're brought here, and yet they cannot move about to have a healthy environment or foods, and they cannot live a sustainable life.
3: For Teresa, the elk represent her family's roots in this place, roots that continue to bring her back to Point Reyes. Her mother's family home is on Laird's Landing, or as she calls it, Felix Cove. I met Teresa at the park to visit her ancestral home. The path to the cove winds down from a grassy hilltop. As we walk, the landscape becomes greener. The trees grow taller, and the branches extend over our heads, enveloping us into the forest. The Coast Miwok may have walked this same path for centuries, or even millennia.
5: So all of this was occupied, Marshall Beach, Laird's Landing that we're calling Felix Cove, all of that. All of this whole area, just everywhere we've been today, you know.
9: Right.
5: The people have walked, lived their lives, hunted, fished, played, sang, mourned.

0: Now we're getting under the trees. There's ferns are bigger, more flowers, and oak trees and bay trees. So if you look to your right, you're going to see the buildings.
1: Oh, there it is.
0: And so you see the house, and you see a little cabin behind the house, and now you can see the shed under the trees.
2: Tucked away under the oak and eucalyptus trees is a small house made from wooden planks with just two rooms and a front porch. Beyond the house is Tomales Bay. The waves gently lap against the shore, and you can see the town of Marshall across the bay where Teresa's mom was born.
0: Straight ahead of us is where my family would have had their bean and potato fields. And then my grandpa would till this area here and plant the vegetable garden, you know, tomatoes and string beans. And then he built a little barn that no longer exists in a little corral, and that's where the dairy cow. Wow. And they keep a hog once in a while for meat. And then there was chickens, ducks running around, chicken coops. So all of this that you see would have been tended. All of this would have been managed.
2: Today, the cove is overgrown and wild. The house is still standing, though the inside is dilapidated. There's graffiti written on one of the walls. A shed nearby is falling apart. Teresa reminisces about what life would have been like for her mom and grandparents here.
0: So what you would see is porch steps that are not here. You would see a laundry line. You might find my grandmother sitting on the porch processing some vegetables from the garden, or maybe cleaning oysters. You would see the corral and the milk cow over here. You'd see my grandfather walking around, maybe repairing or fixing something. So the house would be filled with voices and people laughing and talking.
2: After surviving the mission system and the displacement and genocide of the 19th century, Teresa's family returned to live out their lives at the cove. But unfortunately, they would once more be forced off the land.
0: Well, my grandmother, Bertha, she died in 1949. And at the time, Kay Ranch was owned by Turney and Lundgren's. And shortly, a few years after my grandmother died, my uncle Vic, who lived here with my grandfather, they were served eviction papers.
2: Those eviction papers were served by Sales Turney and James Lundgren, two successful dairy farmers who claimed to own the land. Teresa's uncle, Victor Sousa, was the last Coast Miwok person to live on the 12-acre site of Kay Ranch, which included the land where Teresa's ancestors built their home. Victor brought the matter to court. If he could prove his family had lived on that property since the 1800s, he could make a successful squatter's rights claim to keep the land.
0: The ties to the family go back to the early 1800s. And so he had oral testimony at the time. The district attorney for Marin County, William Weissick, took the case as a pro bono case and represented my uncle. And he did a lot of research and collected oral testimony that our family lived here when San Francisco was known as Yerba Buena and a forest.
2: In fact, the Turney versus Sousa case was fought all the way up to the California Supreme Court. But the odds were stacked against Victor from the start.
0: So, unfortunately, oral testimony wasn't allowed and considered inadmissible. My uncle did not have a record of tax payments or tax records. And William Weissick was quoted as saying everyone in court knew the family lived there prior to the 1870s, but they could not meet the requirements of law, Western law, paper law. And I mean, this case of Native families losing land over lack of tax records is a common story all over the United States because everything came around them, yeah. You know, so... People who've lived here continuously are not going to have deeds and tax records.
2: Victor Sousa lost the lawsuit and the Cove.
0: It makes me sad when I think about how my uncle lost his court fight. It makes me sad about what we lost or what was taken from us. But it also makes me devoted to getting the attention needed so that this place isn't demolished, this place isn't vandalized. It has the same value as all the other treasured family homes, but it's not. It's been neglected since my family left.
2: Today, Kay Ranch, including Teresa's family homestead, is historically recognized by the Park Service and protected from new development. And the Park Service recently repaired the exterior of the house. But there's no signage indicating that it was a Coast Miwok home or how it was lost. And Teresa is fighting for her family's history to be part of the official narrative of the national park.
0: Yeah, this was home. So it is why I'm working so hard to try to get the park and everyone to hold it as dearly as I do and appreciate the historic significance of it as a Coast Miwok built structure. I would want to know this history.
2: National Park Service spokesperson Melanie Gunn says they have plans to highlight Teresa's family story as part of efforts to preserve Indigenous cultural history. She says the Park Service is actively talking with Teresa's family and that the park is also required to consult with the Federated Indians of Grayton Rancheria, a federally recognized tribe of Coast Miwok and Pomo people. Teresa Harlan and Joe Sanchez, who we heard from earlier, are not members of this tribe.
1: There was a very specific decision made by the park's archaeologists and cultural resources lead that those buildings, the Teresa Harlan's family buildings, are really significant because of the overlapping time of when they were occupied by Coast Miwok, kind of in the beginning of Spanish ranching, and then once it became a state and that transition. So we want to tell that story and we'll work with the tribe to do that in the best way possible.
2: That acknowledgement comes 70 years after Teresa's family lost this land, when the California Supreme Court upheld their eviction. When I began reporting this story, I wanted to find out who gets to control the land at Point Reyes, who gets to profit, and at what cost does that profit come to the environment. This story started with the Tule Elk, but it's about so much more than that. At its core, the story of Point Reyes is about how the forces of colonialism and the violence of indigenous displacement continue to shape the state of California today, 500 years after settlers came to this land for the first time. It's also about who gets to control the narrative of that history. Wherever there is a fight over the use of public land in this country, that fight has its roots in colonialism. Because before public land became public, there were people who lived on this land. Even after the horrors of genocide and displacement, indigenous peoples are still here, fighting for the chance to shape the future of the same land that was taken from them generations ago.

0: That was reporter Sam Anderson from the series Whose Point Reyes, produced by Earth Story Studio. This piece first aired in 2021 on KPFA. We'll post a link to the entire series at our website, radioproject.org. I had the opportunity to talk to Teresa Harlan from Sam's Story. She's the executive director and founder of the Alliance for Felix Cove.
1: We're a nonprofit organization that's all Indigenous women-led, and we are working to rematriate my mom's family's ancestral Coast Miwok Tamoko homes at Point Reyes National Sea.
0: Has the National Park Service installed a plaque or anything for Felix Cove yet?
1: No, there's a mock-up of a wayside in which I've provided family photographs of our family at Felix Cove, but it hasn't been finalized. It's been sitting for a few years. It needs to be installed because we have vandalism events, and so people don't realize what they see because the house is, you can see it from the bay, or you can hike down to the house and people don't know what they're looking at. You know, our purpose is to save the house my mom grew up in, which is the last surviving house and structure that was built by Coast Miwok hands. And without our work and our call for its protection and our work to rematriate it, it could easily decay, or park policy is to demolition. In fact, the National Park Service tried to demolish it in prior years, but I have the assurance from the current superintendent that he will not allow the demolition of the house.
0: The National Park Service is working on its Tamales Point area plan, and it's possible they could actually end up removing the Tule elk fence Sam mentioned in his story.
1: Well, absolutely. I'd love to see the fence taken down. The Tule elk, who are our relatives, suffer out there. They were never meant to be penned in. I think there seems to be a trend now in which national parks are turning around and facing that history in their way, reaching out to Indigenous communities, and for governmental agencies to do something like that, that is an incredible shift. But it's built from community action. It's built from the stories being shared. So it's years and years and years of work that folks have been doing way before I came on, that have led and contributed to this place that we're at now, where the Tule elk hopefully will be released from confinement.
0: Can you speak about why, these issues around the rematriation of Felix Cove, especially in the context of your family's history there, and also shifting the narrative around whose history gets to be told when we talk about these lands? Can you talk about why these are important?
1: Absolutely. This work is important because first and foremost, it provides a way that gives recognition and significance to my mother's life, lives of her ancestors, that they existed, that they were actually, that they came from a long line of people who lived sustainably and lived in relationship with the land, water, plants, and animals, and that they made it all the way through three waves of colonization, from the Spanish missions to the Mexican ranchos and the American ranches. And they carved out a life for themselves in their ancestral homelands. My mother would always say they were pocketbook poor, but rich with food. You know, they could, if they wanted fish, they would just go out and fish. There was deer, abalone, oysters and clams, and abundance. And that also there was just an extreme injustice that occurred at Point Reyes, meaning that Coast Miwok Talmoko people were driven off their homelands. At first, they're driven to the edges of the margins of their homelands. And then, you know, at the whim of a colonial settler rancher, you know, they're expelled. It's important for folks to know the real history, and not just a carve out.
0: Well, Teresa, thank you so much for taking the time to chat with me today on Making Contact. It's really been a pleasure.
1: Thank you.
0: And that does it for today's show. I'm Lucy Kang. Thanks for listening to Making Contact.

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1: Why are multimillionaires, billionaires, and one trillionaire so obsessed with trans people?
2: But I think Pauli Murray was ahead of their time in understanding humanity and who we were.
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0: Welcome to This Way Out, the international LGBTQ radio magazine. I'm Lucia Chappell. In this week's news, marriage equality is outlawed in Senegal. There's no port for the gay Scarlet Lady cruise ship in Egypt either. And New Hampshire and California adopt different attitudes about transgender youth, while trans and intersex pride marchers in Dublin target the 1%. Then in our feature, we'll present a fascinating conversation about a queer icon whose complexity often gets left out of the history books. You'll hear all about it because you've found This Way Out.
1: I'm Tanya Kane Perry.
2: And I'm Marcos Nadina.
1: With NewsWrap, a summary of some of the news in or affecting LGBTQ communities around the world for the week ending July 11th, 2026.
3: Senegal's National Assembly has made same-sex marriage unconstitutional. The words, marriage is the union between a man and a woman, were added on June 29th to the original language. This is the government's latest attack on LGBTQ plus rights. A bill doubling the maximum penalty for same-sex relation was passed by the Assembly in March of this year. Since then, there have been hundreds of arrests. Those found in violation of the law are punishable by up to 10 years in prison. Even advocates for queer relations can be given up to 70 years in prison. Since gaining independence over half a century ago, only reinforces what was already in the Constitution, the new wording highlights the discriminatory intent.
1: The Scarlet Lady will not be cruising into Alexandria, Egypt, just like the excursion was denied permission to dock in any port in Turkey last week. No reason was given. Homosexuality is not explicitly criminalized in Egypt, but repression and discrimination are rampant, worsened by so-called debauchery laws, which have been used as an umbrella to criminalize behavior related to homosexuality or supporting homosexuality. Ironically, the city of Alexandria was founded by Alexander the Great, who captured the region in 331 BCE. Historians believe that Alexander likely had same-sex relationships over the course of his life. That fact did not escape passenger Steve May, who posted on social media, "Just a few hours before arriving in Alexandria, Egypt, a city founded by and named for one of the ancient world's best-known homosexuals, government authorities rescinded permission for our ship of 2,000 gay men to enter Egypt." The ship is arranged to stop in Kotor, Montenegro, in lieu of Egypt.
3: New Hampshire state law now requires schools to out students' gender identity to parents. The bill signed on July 2nd by Governor Kelly trumps a 2024 ruling by the state Supreme Court. It requires state credentialed educators to disclose any information requested by parents about their child. Teachers must disclose information even if a student asks for the matter to be kept confidential or fears for their own safety at home. However, teachers are not required to disclose the information if doing so would be prohibited by state or federal law, or if they've made a good faith determination that doing so puts a child at imminent risk of abuse or neglect by a parent. The 2024 case involves an anonymous Manchester-based woman who sued the district after the school withheld information about her child's gender identity. When she discovered her child was using a different name and pronouns at school, she asked the district to instead use the child's given name and pronouns. The school refused. The state Supreme Court sided with the rights of the school and the student. However, under the new law, a teacher who fails to respond to a parent's request could face disciplinary action. The State Board of Education is ordered to update educator code ethics and code conduct to include this duty to out by July 2027.
1: California LGBTQ plus advocacy groups are celebrating a victory for trans youth health care in the state budget. Governor Gavin Newsom has approved $26 million in one-time funding to establish a safety net for vulnerable patients and families, according to news outlet LAist. There will also be a fund of $30 million for providers of reproductive and transition-related care in the California Assembly's budget package for the 2026-2027 fiscal year. Governor Newsom's original version of the budget did not include the fund for gender-affirming care. It took heavy lobbying and advocacy to get the fund added for the legislature's final version. Trans Family Support Services is among the organizations that lobbied for the bill. Director Kathy Molig declared, "This historic investment will help keep care accessible, support the providers doing this life-saving work, and remind trans young people that California will not abandon them."
3: Trans and intersex pride marchers took the streets of Dublin on Saturday, July 11. Just last year, 10,000 people marched in the largest gathering up until that point. Ruth Coppinger is Chuck Badawla for the Dublin West constituency. Dealing with the march, she's proposing legislation that would introduce an X marker on gender recognition and birth certificates. The bill would allow individuals to change their gender markers beyond just male and female, thus recognizing non-binary and intersex status. It would also allow people to identify their child as intersex or other on their birth certificate. This addition could prevent parents from being forced to choose between the binary, which is shown to lead to pressure for potentially unnecessary surgery. The Trans and Intersex Pride March is a political protest self-defined as an anti-capitalist militant grassroots movement advocating for not only the liberation of trans and intersex people, but for the liberation of all. "You're focusing on the wrong 1%, was the theme for this year's march. Co-founder of the group, Ollie Bell, elaborated on social media.
2: "Why are multimillionaires, billionaires, and one trillionaire so obsessed with trans people, scapegoating marginalized groups like migrants, people of color, and LGBTQI plus people is a part of their strategy. If everyone is busy debating whether certain groups deserve rights, it shifts the focus away from their wealth hoarding and tax evasion. Fascist billionaires and trillionaires like J.K. Rowling and Elon Musk are using their vast wealth to uphold the gender binary. The 1% has a stake in maintaining the status quo. The nuclear family, where women bear the brunt of unpaid care work, saves capitalism at least $10.8 trillion a year, according to Oxfam. This means less money is put to healthcare, housing, and other public services."
3: That was Dublin Trans and Intersex Pride March co-founder Ollie Bell, who successfully organized thousands this past weekend.
1: A British court is set to issue a final ruling on the criminalization of sex between men in Trinidad and Tobago. The case was first filed in February of 2017 by Jason Jones, who argues that the ancient so-called buggery laws instituted during British colonization are unconstitutional. The Buggery Act dates back to 1533 England. In Trinidad and Tobago, those found guilty of breaking the law's prohibition on sex between men could receive up to 5 years in prison. Jones is up against Trinidad and Tobago's government. In April of 2018, the Trinidad High Court found the laws unconstitutional, but a local appeals court partially reversed their ruling in March of 2025. Since then, Jones has been allowed to seek a ruling from the final court of appeals. That would be the British Privy Council. The country has pushed for their own Court of Justice to replace the Privy Council, but for now, Jones is looking to the United Kingdom for a final victory in his nearly decade-long battle to decriminalize sex for gay men in the Eastern Caribbean.
3: A Northern Ireland court has failed to find justice for the murdered lesbian journalist Lyra McKee. Three men accused of assisting the mass gathering were acquitted last July 9th due to weak, mostly circumstantial evidence against them. The dissident Republican group, the New IRA, took responsibility for the April 2019 shooting, apologizing for what it called an accident. McKee was covering a riot in Derry when she was struck by a stray bullet. While the nine men have faced charges in connection with the incident, all have pleaded not guilty. The two-year trial that just concluded in Belfast Crown Court was held without a jury before Justice Patricia Smear. Sarah Canning was McKee's fiancé. She says the actual gunman is known, but he has eluded the rest. Canning told Channel 4 News how grueling the trial on its inconclusive outcome was.
4: "Incredibly disappointing, but we've always known it was a difficult case to try. I mean, in a word, it's been hellish.
3: Lira McKee was an investigative journalist who believed the human relationships could heal the conflict in Northern Ireland and the struggle for LGBTQ plus rights as well.
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3: News Wrap was written by Jeb Bakke, produced by Lucia Chappelle and Brian DeShazer, and brought to you by you.
1: Thank you. 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For This Way Out, I'm Tanya Kane Perry. Stay healthy.
3: And I'm Marcos Nadina. Stay safe.
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0: Even before becoming the first Black woman Episcopal priest in 1977, the Reverend Dr. Pauli Murray was an accomplished civil rights activist, labor organizer, lawyer, and author. The church honors Murray with a feast day on July 1st. Pauli Murray's life was celebrated with a panel discussion sponsored by the American LGBTQ+ Museum in partnership with the Cathedral of St. John the Divine in New York City. Here are some highlights from that discussion.
1: The fact that Pauli Murray, during most of her life, was challenged in terms of her gender identity, always felt that she was in the wrong body.
0: Associate Professor of History at Antioch College, Dr. Kevin Magruder, is the former executive director of Gay Men of African Descent.
1: And particularly in her younger years, she consulted with medical professionals to try to address that. She even suggested to them that maybe she should take testosterone. And this is probably the 30s. She was born in 1910. And so if we bring ourselves to 2026 and the advances in terms of transgender people are being rolled back, she was 50 years ahead of her time, at least. And so that's one thing in terms of LGBTQ people. They need to know her. That was not the defining part of her life. And most people during her life did not know that she had those struggles. And we're talking about her today because it wasn't ego, but she had a understanding that she was important and she needed to leave a record.
2: I sort of pick up on what Kevin said.
0: Visiting professor of theology at Harvard, Reverend Canon Dr. Kelly Brown Douglas serves the Cathedral of St. John the Divine, the National Cathedral in Washington, D.C., and Newcastle Cathedral in the U.K.
2: Pauli Murray sort of refused single identity politics, single identity ways of being in the world, single identity, theological thinking, all of those things, right? And that's because who Pauli Murray was. So Pauli Murray's journey in so many respects, her legal journey, activist journey, how Pauli Murray showed up in the world, emerged from Pauli Murray's understanding of who Pauli Murray was. Pauli Murray wasn't a single identity person. So Pauli Murray didn't like the black in terms of identifying who Pauli Murray was, because Pauli Murray was black. She lived into that, but also Native American, also white, etc. There's always a debate of how Pauli Murray would identify in today's culture, in LGBTQ culture. But what we know, how we know that Pauli Murray identified was as boy-girl. And that's so fitting for Pauli Murray, right? Because both were there, right? And so I always say that what stands out to me most about Pauli Murray and the legacy that I try to hold myself accountable to and try as I might, and that is that Pauli Murray tried to create a world where Pauli Murrays could exist.
3: I want to say something about the pronouns I'm using and we're using to talk about Murray.
0: Dr. Sarah Azaronsky is an associate professor of social ethics at Union Theological Seminary.
3: I think that there's lots of ways, Kelly noted, Murray at one point writing to Murray's aunt talked about Murray's little boy-girl personality. So I think in contemporary language, there's lots of ways in which Murray might identify as non-binary or trans, definitely did identify as transgender during their lifetime, sometimes described and lived as a man, sometimes described and purposely politically lived as a woman. So I think they, she, and I know a historian who writes about Murray and uses the pronouns he. So that's to say, I hope that you hear some of this pronoun slippage, and that's an opportunity to really think about the expansiveness that Kelly just referenced. One of the things I hope that you come away with today is the sense of what an absolute polymath Murray was. A poet, a memoirist, wrote an autobiography, yes, also an attorney. Murray doesn't click in easily to our existing ways of telling stories, telling history. They were a student at Howard Law School in the 1940s and in a class with Spotswood Robinson wrote a paper that would become that would become the legal theory of what would become Brown v. Board of Education. Now, in that class in 1943, when Murray was writing the paper, the legal approach that the NAACP was taking at the time was to argue for the separate part of separate but equal in Plessy v. Ferguson. And Murray insisted, no, we have to come straight at Plessy and argue that everything that's separate is necessarily unequal. Story goes, her classmates laughed at Murray. The teacher laughed at Murray. She made a $10 bet that in 25 years, was Murray's estimate, that Plessy would be overturned. It took 11. Not until 1963 was she meeting with Spotswood Robinson, and he told Murray, oh, we used your idea. No one had told her. And maybe part of the reason no one had told her was what she experienced, and she wrote about it in law school, and she develops this category a few years after she graduates law school. She writes this article called 1947, Why Negro Girls Stay Single. 3-page article. Short can be effective. And in that, she develops the category of Jane Crow. And she describes the experience of Black women's experience of both in employment and in other ways of discrimination is different than Black men's experience and different than white women's experience. Now, there's a long tradition in American history of Black women doing this kind of intersectional analysis. Sojourner Truth, Claudia Jones, the same time as Murray, Johnny Tillman, Alicia Garza. So we can talk about the generations. Murray's contribution was Jane Crow, and she develops this in 1947. This category becomes essential to getting sex added to Title VII of the 1964 Civil Rights Act. In 2020, I don't often quote him admiringly, I'm not even now, Gorsuch in Bostock v. Clayton County wrote the opinion that it was illegal to discriminate against trans and gay workers, in fact, because sex is in Title VII. So I think not only to Kelly's point, did Polly Murray want to create a world in which Polly Murray can live, I think there's all these little Easter eggs. Who could imagine that Paul Gorsuch would be using her legal reasoning to advocate for trans people's workers' rights?
4: When you talk about Polly Murray adding, making sure that sex was in Title VII,
0: Reverend Dr. Brown Douglas.
4: And it would be also Polly Murray that people don't talk about that helped found NOW. And then Polly Murray would leave NOW because sex was there, but those women weren't paying attention to race and weren't paying attention to Black women.
3: There's lots of reasons why Polly Murray is not better known. Racism and sexism, misogynoir. The way we tell history and who gets to be an agent in history, who we credit for being brilliant, all of that. And other reason in this case that's important is that Murray's papers weren't available until soon, I think until 2000. So that's part of how this happens as well. And so now there's this like wonderful like flowing of information about Murray. That's part of the reason why as well.
4: And what's interesting is that both Bayard Rustin and Polly Murray, right, began to enter back into sort of the public conversation and all of that. And so it's like, what's going on in the culture that all of a sudden they come back into the conversation? And of course, no, there would be no civil rights movement without Bayard Rustin. And so they come, or King. So then they come back in and people didn't know about them, but they sort of reemerge together.
3: And they were friends and hung out at the Harlem Ashram together, which is on 125th Street and Fifth Avenue from 1940 to 1948. And so you have this community of folks who are trying out and experimenting with activism. So I think one of the things that Murray reminds us when we think about the length is that movements take time. And so whenever we're talking about one particular movement and the moment that we're in, I think one of the reasons, there's lots of reasons why Murray and Rustin are being more recognized and considered, but it's also we're doing better at recognizing relationships. And we do poorly when we think about figures because Murray was made better by sparring with Rustin, for example.
4: Rustin, right.
3: And so there's all of these people, like we can talk about these individuals, but that activism and those ideas happen in community. And so I think partly it's like historians have gotten past who we think are the three main figures. Maybe they are, but there's all these communities that make them possible.
1: And I think another element of that is the LGBTQ movement creates a language and a level of acceptance that historians are not afraid to address it.
0: Dr. Magruder.
1: So they are definitely much more than their sexual identity, gender identity, or sexual orientation. But without a movement to open those doors, even for archivists, because we know how people's archives get sanitized.
3: Yeah.
1: Absolutely. And the fact that things are left in that 100 years ago would have been in the fireplace has to do with that movement.
4: Yeah. But Pauli Murray left them in. I mean, that's
1: interesting. She was intentional.
4: Pauli Murray was intentional. I mean, Pauli Murray, like, saved receipts. If you go into to the archives, it's like the genius. Somehow Pauli Murray knew the time would come. And Pauli Murray did not allow Pauli Murray's own history to be erased in terms of all of these identity issues. Right. If you look at pictures that Pauli Murray preserved that are preserved in the archives and in some books, Pauli Murray sometimes is dressed male. And I like one of the Pauli Murray's nicknames for Pauli self, and the imp. Pauli Murray called herself an imp. And what I like about that imp, you know, you think of imp, it's like, oh, you know, the always pushing against the sort of what we might call now in sort of my theological, like womanist, always outrageous, audacious, doing more, acting grown. That was Pauli Murray, right? And so Pauli Murray, one of Pauli Murray's nicknames was imp. There's a picture of Pauli Murray in like a sailor outfit, right? Yeah. There were times that Pauli Murray, past his mouth. So there's just so much that one could say in terms of gender, sexual expression. But I think Pauli Murray was ahead of their time in understanding humanity and who we were, and understanding that Pauli Murray did not believe in binary categories. Yes. There was a fluidity of race, of fluidity of gender, of sexuality. And in that respect, I'm a theologian, so this is what I like theologically. In that respect, Pauli Murray reflected the richness of God's creation, right? Yeah. And that's what Pauli Murray represented. And so I don't even know if Pauli Murray, when people ask about pronouns and whether Pauli Murray would take on the queer, LGBTQ, what gay, lesbian, I don't think she'd do any of it because Pauli Murray didn't believe in those kind of discrete categories, right? And we just have to continue to catch up with Pauli Murray. Our language is a reflection of our culture, a reflection of our world. Our language is a reflection of power dynamics. And therefore, there is no language that could embrace, and still is no language, that can embrace the fullness of our collective humanity, and certainly that could embrace the fullness of someone like Pauli Murray and the other Pauli Murrays that are in our world today.
0: 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You can see the complete program at the website of the Cathedral of St. John the Divine in New York City. Thanks for finding This Way Out, brought to you by the nonprofit Overnight Productions. News Wrap was written and produced by Jeb Bakke, edited by Lucia Chappell, and read by Marcos Nahara and Tanya Kane Perry. Special thanks to the American LGBTQ Plus Museum and the Cathedral of St. John the Divine for their permission to air the celebration of Pauli Murray. Reverend Dolores Berry performed some of the music you heard, and Kim Wilson composed and performed our theme music. 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
1: Welcome to Talk World Radio, a half-hour discussion of politics as if the people mattered. I'm David Swanson. 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Ivana, welcome back to Talk World Radio.
2: Thanks so much, David, for having me. I'm really happy to be with you.
1: So I've been wanting to have you back on for a while since I see lots of great work you're doing all the time. But I think when I saw an article you'd written about the general consensus of lies around Hiroshima and Nagasaki, which is something I scream about every anniversary of those bombings. But can you talk a little bit about the myths, the lies, and why kids are still being taught them?
2: Oh, it's a really important narrative that has been so pervasive and so pernicious, not only because it's, you know, quite simply false. This idea that the atomic bombing saved lives and therefore were this necessary evil. And yes, we're sad about the victim. We're sad about the kids and the women and this, you know, the deaths and the survivors and so on. But we saved lives, so isn't that a good thing? I think it's been such a dangerous narrative for a number of reasons. In many ways, it actually allowed the nuclear age to balloon into what it is today, right? Because if you sort of ushered in the nuclear age with this absolutely traumatic, absolutely devastating, absolutely incomprehensible in some sense with these bombings, and yet justify them, right? Then you could sort of continue with the entire project in a way that doesn't really interrogate, hey, what, you know, like we did this horrible thing, why are we even, you know, considering continuing with the insanity? I love that word. I love this idea that everything we've been doing throughout the nuclear age is insane. It's a word that Daniel Ellsberg used a lot, and I think it fits. But I'm happy to discuss exactly why the bombings were unnecessary. And we should. And there are many reasons and many ways to look at what actually transpired and how it could have gone very differently, in spite of the development of the atomic weapons during the Manhattan Project. But I just want to underscore one way in which this is especially relevant in today's moment, and especially important. It's especially important to counter that narrative, because we've now seen it in the context of what's been going on in the Middle East as this justification for a potential use of a nuclear weapon, you know, going forward, as a kind of like, well, you know, and at this moment, you know, we're recording this on June 24th. Hopefully the war with Iran is behind us, although nothing is, of course, assured. Especially with this U.S. administration, with Israel's behavior in Lebanon and so on. But in just the last, you know, couple of months, people were saying things like, well, you know, why don't we nuke Iran instead of having a ground invasion? The assumption being that, you know, in order to defeat Iran, you'd actually have to have a ground invasion. And then if the ground invasion was going to cost American lives or whichever, whatever, then maybe nuking Iran or nuking Tehran would be the solution to it. So, and again, invoking this false narrative that Hiroshima and Nagasaki save lives. So let me just say a couple.
1: Treating Iranian lives exactly as Japanese lives were.
2: Oh, absolutely.
1: At the time and even to this day, it's this myth of saving lives. They're usually exclusively American lives. Sometimes they'll throw in the Japanese lives to spruce it up a bit. But basically, the Japanese were ready to surrender if they could just keep their emperor, which they let them do anyway after. And if the Russians invaded, the Japanese were certainly going to surrender, and they could have demonstrated a nuclear weapon. And in fact, by the time they got to Nagasaki, they already had demonstrated a nuclear weapon. So none of the BS works to justify destroying Nagasaki, right?
2: Absolutely. And you summarized it brilliantly and very succinctly. But there were multiple options on the table. You even could have said, okay, we really want to destroy the military installations of Hiroshima. And there were some. But you could have evacuated the civilians, right? You could have sent a message, evacuate the city in the next 4 hours. You know, and then you could have used. So there were, but the essential one, and one that that the Americans were very well aware of, was this notion that you could change the surrender terms, allow the Japanese to keep the emperor, which we did anyway, even after the bombings, and they would have accepted that. The entire thing about the Soviet Union declaring war on Japan, the Soviet Union potentially going in and having its own ground invasion, in many ways, what historians said is these atomic bombings didn't end the hot war, they began the cold war. So it was about actually demonstrating this to the Soviets. And so, you know,
1: and in fact, the war didn't end with the bombings. It continued until the invasion.
2: That too. But I think there was this really this idea that you actually couldn't allow the German, couldn't allow the Soviets, the Russians, to, you know, beat the axis on both sides, to, you know, to beat Germany over in Europe and to beat Japan over in the Pacific. And so that, I think, really played an absolutely key role. And people like General Groves admitted as much, and in fact stated early on in the Manhattan Project that this was always about the Russians.
1: In fact, the U.S. invaded Europe, finally, Northern Europe, because the Soviets were going to get to Berlin by themselves, and that was not permissible. And you didn't want the Russians taking over Japan by themselves. You had to have the U.S. do it. But what drives me crazy about historians that I would think would be just fundamental bad practice for historians is making this argument that

0: that the bombs were to save lives, when at the time, nobody gave a damn. And Truman didn't claim to have saved lives. He claimed to have destroyed lives as revenge against the evil Japanese. And I bet people would have cheered for a larger number rather than a smaller one. How can historians not look at the actual history of what the motivations were at the time, as opposed to the excuses being made now? Not just that the excuses being made now are false, but that nobody was even thinking in those terms back then.
1: Yeah, I love reading about history, and I love learning about all the different ways in which our, you know, societies have developed and where we are and so on. But you wonder all the time if we could get something so important and so sort of fundamental and so easily explained, so wrong and so pervasively. I didn't grow up in the United States. I grew up in former Yugoslavia. I was taught that the atomic bombings, you know, ended the war. I mean, this wasn't about, you know, we were sort of being propagandized. This was just quite simply a narrative that absolutely was incredibly successful. And so you really do have to wonder about all sorts of things that, you know, we learn and read about in history, and what version we're getting. Professor Richard Falk talks a lot about this notion, not just history being written by the victors, but also, you know, what crimes get punished. The crimes that get punished are the crimes of the losers, not the crimes of the victors. So yeah. What would the world have looked like if we had actually said, okay, you know, the firebombings of Tokyo and Dresden and the atomic bombings of Hiroshima and Nagasaki were war crimes, and we're going to, at the very least, investigate those, if not punish the involved. We're going to do something to kind of get it to the bottom of this. So that's sort of one version. The other version is to actually think, and this also comes from Professor Richard Falk, to think what would have happened had Germany, for example, succeeded in building two atomic bombs. And Professor Falk hypothesizes that they would have used them on two smaller cities in the UK, and that they would have still lost the war. And that afterwards, you would have actually had this complete opposition to nuclear weapons, because they would have been used by the bad guys. And maybe we wouldn't be in the nuclear age at all. Maybe that, you know, nuclear weapons would have been prohibited, abolished, you know, everything, all the effort would have been made to make sure they're never built again, let alone used, tested, and all the things we did over the last 80 years. It's a really fascinating hypothesis. And it sort of, you know, gets you into this, like, I don't want to think about the Germans acquiring the nuclear weapon, but on the other hand, what's different? You know, the U.S. used them all in this absolutely brutal, in some sense, incomprehensible way. And now we're still stuck with them, and now they still threaten us, and threaten us in a way that's so different than the tragedy.

0: 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Just about back to our regularly scheduled program here. Just slow walking the Windows boot up on the old computer. But I think we're about there. Oh no, I gotta go find it again. Hang on. Stand by. I gotta hook up this phonograph at some point so we got backup. The low tech backups are critical, turns out. I mean, for, you know, civilized folks. Me myself, I'm just putting it all on crypto and iPhones, because those are gonna last forever. Stand by. There we go. Let's go like this. Okay, Dragon Hard Knock into the queue. Come back to me, Davy D. Is he there yet? Nope, not quite. Stand by, wait for it. I think the hard drive's full. I think that might be our problem. I'm going to work on that once I get you guys back on the air here and listen to something a little more, we'll say, substantive. Almost there. No, Spotify. We got to get rid of you with your ICE commercials. You guys are done. I mean, we did get rid of Spotify months ago, for those who might be interested in that sort of thing, who we do business with. Speaking of which, we are looking for, you know, web developer types as well, because we're currently tied in with Tel Aviv through Wix, and looking to buy our soul back. But they do make it real easy, and they're hard to replace, but we just kind of need the volunteer labor to make that happen. Until then, we're still sullying our hands with those dirty birdies. All right, here's Hard Knock. We're 37 minutes into the hour. We got about 23 minutes left. After Hard Knock, we're going to give a rerun episode of Hammer Lane with DJ Daniel. That's at 8 o'clock. And then let's see what comes on at 9. Ooh, international law in the case of Gaza. Show us that one. Let me look. Oh yeah, alternative radio with David Barsamian out of Boulder, Colorado. Hell of a guy. Lots of good stuff on there. I heard him even play Chomsky last week. Is Chomsky, what do we think about Chomsky, folks? Is Chomsky a good guy or bad guy? Oh geez, I'm getting a call again. I'm gonna take that one offline. Okay, meantime, we're going Davy D, Hard Knock Radio. Thanks for listening to the rant here. Thanks for tuning in, Fairbanks. We love you.
1: Because, like you said, when I started 10 years ago, our audiences looked very different. And now, because of, you know, gentrification and because of, you know, the cost of living in San Francisco and in Oakland, our audiences are very, you know, tech bro kind of everybody's just kind of homogenous. And so I think it affects the comedy. I think it affects the type of comedy that you can do, because a lot of times as people of color, you know, we don't have to do a lot of the legwork on certain jokes because they just know. And at the top, we just get right to the chase. And so if you don't have diverse audiences, there's a lot more background that you have to do on certain jokes. And so it's definitely been had a negative effect on comics who used to have more diverse audiences in San Francisco and Oakland in general.
2: And what you're referring to is really like setting up the joke work, in a sense of like something that should normally take maybe 30 seconds now might take a minute and a half.
1: Yeah, because, you know, you don't have that

0: connection and people don't already know. Like, you got to do more, a little more work to explain what you're talking about.
1: Right. You know, Black and Blue largely speaks on your experiences navigating. You're talking about navigating these spaces just right now, right? In a sense of the legwork. When we think about navigating these spaces, mainly due to their lack of inclusivity, do you feel that comedy is a way of processing the trauma you've experienced in these non-inclusive spaces such as Hollywood, the biotech industry, and the rapidly gentrifying New Oakland?
0: Oh, absolutely. Absolutely. And as you know, a lot of Black people can't afford therapy. So I definitely work it out on stage. It's very cathartic. I mean, you get to go up there and tell your truth in a funny way. And, you know, hopefully people relate to it. And yeah, the stage is definitely where, you know, you get all of that out.
1: And, you know, since we're talking about Oakland's rapidly changing demographics, let's play a bit from the CD, Black and Blue. It's Old Oakland versus New Oakland off of the CD, Black and Blue.
2: Black women out here doing all kind of stuff we don't think they would be doing. I injured myself last year, and I'm sure you know if you injure yourself in California, you got to do yoga. Like, that's, I think that's in the charter of the state. And I was like, I don't want to do yoga. But I had to find a yoga class that speaks to my heart. So I do trap yoga. A lot of people was like, trap yoga, that doesn't sound like that go together. But you didn't think sushi and burrito went together either, but you probably have one every day. You know, sushi burrito. I love trap yoga. My teacher, she's from Oakland, but she studied in India, so she's a certified vinyasa yoga instructor. But her class is styled out a little different, you know what I mean? Like, she's walking around, surveying the class. She's like, this class is about to be real hard. And she's giving you little ratchet affirmations in between your yoga stances. You're like coming up out of Young Cobra or whatever, and she's like, I want you to stay loose. I'm like, okay, I'm staying loose. She's like, I want you to bend over. I'm like, oh, well, righty. She's like, I want you to look over your left shoulder. I was like, oh, what's over my left shoulder? She's like, I want you to look over your left shoulder, and I want you to say goodbye to being a side chick in your own life. I was like, oh, my God, I always should have been in this class. You coming up out of the next dance, and she's like, I still want you to stay loose. I'm like, okay, I'm staying loose. She's like, I want you to bend over again. I'm like, all righty. She's like, but this time I want you to look over your right shoulder. I'm like, oh, what's over my right shoulder? She said, I want you to look over your right shoulder, and I want you to say goodbye to all the you let slide. I was like, lady, I don't even know you, but you saying right through me. It's very uncomfortable. It's very uncomfortable. But my favorite is I was trying to do upward facing dog. I'm sure you guys know it's kind of difficult to do upward facing dog. And this is how I was doing it. I was like, she was like, that ain't it. I was like, but I'm trying though. And for some reason, I just started grunting even though I was doing the position wrong. And I was like, She was like, I want you to bend over backwards for your self for once. I was like, oh. Almost broke my spine for that lady. I love that class. What kind of yoga do y'all do, San Francisco? Goat yoga? I heard about it.
3: Naked.
2: Naked yoga? Naked goat yoga, okay. I thought trap yoga was different.
1: Now, Corinda, in your stand-up, you talk about racism, the racism that you've experienced in your life, experiences that can be viewed as absurd or highly offensive in nature. What's the process for you as a comedian turning the absurd into funny? And I ask that because in your debut comedy CD, Black and Blue, you have a bit called Not My Harriet, referring to Harriet Tubman, the American abolitionist and social activist. One part that stood out for me was when you talked about made out of leather and contradictions. Talk about, I love that. It was like, I just like, in, mic drop.
2: Yeah.
1: Talk a bit about your process of creating as an artist, especially when we think about taking the absurd and turning it into funny.
0: Oh, man. But that's been the story of

0: Oh, it's kind of tricky to do both of those things. It's like, yeah, I want you to see the absurdity of this, but and I want to make you laugh, but I also want you to feel the pain of it a little bit. And that's, the line that we all kind of walk in comedy.
1: Being that we're talking about Not My Herod, let's listen to it. It's track 9 on the comedy CD, Black and Blue. Again, this is Making Contact. Stay tuned.
2: Black women trying to hurry up and get Harriet on that $20 bill. They said it might take till 2030. Black women's like, no. But I don't know how I feel about that. I don't know how I feel about Harriet being on the $20 bill. Because on one hand, I get it. In this country, when you do great things, they want to try to put you on money. You know what I mean? That's how they memorialize you. But on the other hand, Harriet was fighting for black people not to be a type of currency. So I don't know how she would feel about being on money. You know, and I don't want people throwing Harriets at the strip club. I don't want that. I don't want people using Harriets for the drug deal. You know what I mean? That's disrespectful. I don't want rappers talking about dead Harriets. Like, I don't want that. How about we put Harriet on a coin? Let's do that. Let's put Harriet on the coin. You know why? You know what people do with coins? They polish it. They put it in a little sleeve. And they put it in the drawer and keep her safe. That's what I want for Harriet. That's what I want. And they're talking about putting Andrew Jackson on the back, putting Harriet on the front. No. That's what we're not going to do. Yeah, you're going to put a white dude on the back. Harriet got to watch her back the whole time she on the $20 bill. Y'all going to have to find a picture of Harriet running like this. Like, have a pair of Air Jacksons on, just like... Made out of leather and contradictions. I don't know.
1: Now, reading your bio, I learned that you entered into this comedic space off of a dare from a friend. And that's peer pressure at its finest, because it led you from an open mic night to sharing the stage with notable comedians such as Roy Wood Jr. and Gina Yashere. Now, what I wanted to kind of understand is, how has your identity been received throughout your years in the black comedic space, both as a woman, but then also as a lesbian?
0: Wow, I always say that I always try to bring my full self, my full comedic self, no matter where I am. And there may be times I've done a predominantly gay audience, and they may not have necessarily wanted me to talk about my blackness and sort of how that's informed my comedy. And I've been in black comedic spaces where they don't necessarily want to hear about me being a lesbian. So in every space, and corporate spaces where they don't want to hear about either. So I've tried to bring my full self in on every stage that I come to. And I feel like as long as I can make my personal experiences funny, that usually overcomes some of the pushback I get from being my full self.
1: It sounds really interesting just to hear you describe it as such, because I'm listening to you and I'm thinking, it's almost like, what do I bring to the cookout?
0: Right. I mean, it's always a navigation that you're going to have to do in any space that you're in. I mean, as Black women, we know how to do that. I mean, I did it in corporate America. I've done it in comedy. And there's always a feeling that a lot of times Black women are too much. And so a lot of times we sort of pull back on the fullness of who we are. And I have done that at times. But as I've gotten older and I've gotten more years under my belt in comedy, it's like, no, I want to bring the fullness of who I am to whatever space I'm in. And so I try to do that every time I step on stage.
1: Before the break, Corinna talked about what it's like being a Black woman comedian in certain spaces. I wanted to ask her about another piece of her identity, being a Black lesbian specifically.
2: I was single for a long time, and I'm sure you guys know why. I wanted a woman who didn't have a pet. That's a tough go. That's a tough go. But I finally found a woman who didn't have a pet. As soon as she told me she didn't have a pet, like, I just dropped down to one knee. I was like, you're the one for me. I don't know if we're ever going to get married, but I don't know. I don't like lesbian weddings. Because they're all outside of the woods. So I don't like that. It's cold. Every lesbian wedding I've been to has been in the woods. And they're very long. They all start out something like this. Like you're walking in and they're like, yes, Tracy, please start reading the 300-word passage from the little-known 19th century feminist we've never heard of. Go. Uh-huh. And then after you're done, please start the 3-hour African drum circle. And their vows always start out like this. We met. Our souls met 1,000 years ago in another lifetime. But I knew our souls would meet again in this one. And I'm like, what are you talking about? What are you talking about? Like, I crawl out of every lesbian wedding looking like Leonardo DiCaprio from The Revenant. It's just a beard. Crawling out of that shallow gray. I got a bear coat on me. Like, oh, what year is it? It's cold. And every time you go to a lesbian wedding, you got to go to REI. I don't know if you guys know this, but there's a map on the wall at REI, and you just point to the woodsy area your lesbian wedding is going to be at, and they just give you the shoes for that terrain. Be like, yeah, it's going to be muddy. Just get ready to slog uphill. Just.
3: Now, when I first heard this, I mentioned how much I appreciated the not my hair bit, but then wedding in the woods, me being a self-identified Black queer woman, right? Oh, no, she didn't, right? It was a whole moment. I'm like, oh, my goodness.
0: I was fed up when I wrote that joke. I mean, I literally have been to like 10 weddings in the woods. I was like, that's enough.
3: I mean, it's like, if that's the thing for me. It's like, okay, so I'm listening to it. What's the difference for you as a comedian between the stereotype and the archetype, especially when creating a joke? Because, you know, if somebody who wasn't a lesbian did that, it could be seen as offensive, right?
0: But you, right. I lived it. I think that's the difference, right? Because if you're taking the stereotype and you haven't lived it or at least been adjacent to it, I mean, I think that's when it gets problematic. But, you know, they say all stereotypes are rooted in some truth. But then I think if you live in the truth, then, you know, it's always going to be funny.
3: No, absolutely. It's like, I'm a complex individual. I am this, you know, multifaceted. I have multi-layered personality in the sense of you're Black, you're a woman, you know, you're queer, you know, you're mm-hmm. this biotech person. Now you're entering into this writer, comedic space, as well right. as an actor. Backing up a bit for the listening audience, though, we talked about how you entered the comedy space solely from a dare, from a friend. But I think for many people who are not comedians, and I'm not a comedian, but I have, you know, friends that are, you know, like I have friends that are Black. Mm-hmm.
0: I have some funny people in my life. Yeah.
3: You know, and they tell me about this process because you're shifting from one world to the other and then trying to process things on a regular basis. And it's extremely difficult and can be challenging if you're not dedicated to the craft. Now, being on stage in particular, thinking about an open mic night, how has the navigation of these spaces helped you to hone your craft, especially now at this point of your career?
0: I mean, you just got to do the work, man. I mean, I cut my comedic chops in San Francisco, but almost every comic who comes up in the Bay, I mean, you have to move in order to take the next step in your career. And some people choose to move to New York. I chose L.A. Because I grew up in Detroit and I didn't want to go back to the cold. So I was like, let me see what's popping in L.A. And, you know, once you get down here, it's a different beast. Hollywood is there are so many ways that you can go in Hollywood. Right. You can come down here and you can just try to making it stand up, or you can come down and you can try to be a writer on a comedy show, or you can come down and you can try to sell a pilot, get your own show, or you can come down and do voiceover work. There's so many lanes to choose. So when you get down here, you know, you got to start to pick your lanes. And that's what I've tried to do since I moved to SoCal.
3: And then also see you navigating that space and knowing that there are particular gatekeepers, right? I would see that being challenging because you got to understand the who's who. But when I think about what's happening right now in the comedic space, you know, in recent years, we've seen increased representation and acclaim towards the work of Black women in entertainment, such as Issa Rae, Tiffany Haddish, and Ava DuVernay. What do you attribute to this moment of increased representation of Black women in entertainment? And do you feel that it's inclusive of queer Black women?
0: I think it is, to a point. I mean, everything has its its limits. I think one of the things that I think helped of representation in Hollywood at this moment is that, you know, YouTube came along and the ability to make your own content. I mean, that's really how Issa Rae did it. I mean, she crowdfunded, she made her own show, and from there, she catapulted to Insecure. I mean, if you have the ability to make your own content, get eyes on it, have people see you and what you're capable of, I think that makes Hollywood take notice, and then you get to sort of navigate how you want to move in those spaces once you get there. So I think being able to create your own content has been key in this era for Black and queer creatives.
3: Talk a bit about honesty required to create effective funny, like to be a good comedian, and the vulnerability and the level of honesty that needs to be on the mat in order for you to really penetrate the audience, for them to be like, have a good hearty laugh.
0: I think the number one thing you got to do is you got to be honest. I mean, audiences can, you know, they can sniff out a phony, and you got to be who you are. That's the number one thing. And number two, I think you have to put funny first. A lot of times, you know, I make jokes about, you know, things that have happened to me. Racist things or sexist things, or I love it. Being queer, people doing things that were offensive to me. But it's like, if I can't make those things funny, they never get into my act. So I think that's number two. And I think number three is just, you know, that fondness you have for the art. That's really what drives you, because there's a lot of things that go on in this business before you ever hit the stage. So if you don't love it, you know, I mean, really have a passion for it, you won't make it. And you won't connect with the audience once you get on that stage.
3: I remember recently I watched some of your bits online, and there was a story you were talking about road rage.
0: 100% true.
2: Because we get to know each other so much. You guys, I'm going to tell you guys something about me that I've been trying to fix. I have really, really bad road rage. And I'm trying to be better in 2024. But I was in the parking lot with the woman, and we came to a head. And I think she thought I was trying to beat her to a parking spot, and I wasn't. And she mouthed the word bitch to me. And so I just started following her around the parking lot. And when she stopped, I jumped out and I was like, what did you say to me? But then in that moment, I realized that that's not a healthy reaction, right? Because whatever happened, like, I shouldn't be going from 0 to 60 to this person that I don't even know I just met. You know, so it just happened again recently. A guy cut me off and he gave me the finger. And I realized that's what's triggering to me. Somebody doing something to me and then blaming me for it. And then I followed him around the parking lot. He jumped out. I jumped out. He was like, I don't want to get into a road rage thing with you. And I was like, road rage? I was like, get some of this road sage, sir. Like, let's clear this negative energy. Like, we both need therapy. Let's work this out together. Let's talk about it. Like, that's what I'm into, 2024. Let's talk about it.
3: So what's next? What's coming up for you? What's the next thing on the horizon?
0: Right now, concentrating on writing. Got some, I'm co-writing with some other comics. And, you know, we've been in touch with some production companies and they've given us notes. So we're kind of working on those. So that's what I'm really, I've been concentrating on. And I really have some ideas in my head that I would love to see on TV or in a miniseries or a movie even.
3: I wish you the best with all of it, Corinda Dobbins. I really appreciate you. And thank you for speaking with me today here on Making Contact.
0: Thank you so much for having me. It's been fun.

0: Big shout out Anita and Davey D. Yeah, right, feel me? Yeah. Honing down at Hard Knock Radio.
1: It's
0: kind of crazy, though. Oakland, stand up.
2: Yeah. Stand up.
0: Ensemble, Big Night Wolves.
2: Yeah.
0: Yeah.

0: That was Electric Lizard by Angela Autumn. My name is Daniel. I'm your host. You're listening to KWRK LP 101.7 FM Fairbanks Open Radio. Today I'm joined by my very best friend Zoe Foshi. Say hello.
1: Hello.
0: We're in a band together. It's weird. Happy to have you in the studio.
1: Of course.
0: It's a beautiful Thursday. I called in sick to work and listened to show tunes all day.
1: What show tunes?
0: I got Cabaret.
1: Good one.
0: I paid $16 for it at a local vintage shop, which I will not name.
1: Is it on vinyl?
0: It is.
1: Okay.
0: And there was no sleeve for the record. And there was a skip in it, and yeah. I got scammed.
1: Oh.
0: But I don't even care because I was basking in Liza Minnelli's genius.
1: Mm. It's one I really want to see live.
0: Yeah, it's topical. I fear.
1: Yeah.
0: Anyway, I was just reminiscing about how I saw a mannequin pussy just say pussy. That's on a hat. They have hats that say that. Live in Portland, Oregon. Mm. I was flexing that on Zoe. Here's I Don't Know You by Mannequin Pussy. Missy has the greatest stage presence of anyone I've ever seen in my entire life. I just wanted you to know that. Here it is.

0: The Lord's Prayer by Malia Jackson. Before that was Memphis, Tennessee by Harry Belafonte and How to Rent a Room by Steph Cura. I've just been informed that's Cura, not Chura.
1: I think I could be wrong.
0: I really should. There must be a resource to determine this.
1: Yeah.
0: What we just heard, the Lord's Prayer, off of the 1958 Live at Newport Jazz Festival. I listened to a Radiolab episode, NPR, shout out WNYC, that was talking about, like, you know, like the nuclear war crackers that,
1: yes,
0: like that were put in every high school in America in the 50s. There was like a list made. There was like a committee.
1: Wait, nuclear war what?
0: Like, okay, the example is like, they're like graham, like crackers.
1: Yeah,
0: and food.
1: Yeah, like a
0: Yeah. And so there was like a whole like government commission for this. I am gonna get the details not entirely correct, but like they had one helicopter assigned for like stuff. Like all the other helicopters for like emergency, like we're going to the shelters, were for people like the president and whomever. But they had one that was like, this is for stuff, and they had a list of documents they're gonna take, and they're like, okay, the big ones. We're going to get the Declaration of Independence. We're going to get the Constitution. We're going to get the Bill of Rights. And there were some weird ones. It was like Abraham Lincoln's like autopsy, like the doctor's notes from after.
1: Word.
0: It was like the log on the USS Monitor. Do you know what that is? It was a Civil War ship,
1: okay,
0: or a ship built before this. It was a battleship. It was like the first
1: random history buff things.
0: Yeah, nerd.
1: It's not important.
0: I mean, it was important. It like,
1: I guess,
0: was notable because the Confederacy sunk it. Like,
1: okay,
0: I guess. Anyway,
1: but we're talking about nuclear war. Like,
0: this is a bizarre list of things. These are just like random, like artifacts. Like,
1: yeah,
0: like the Dred Scott decision. Like, there's so many things that immediately come to mind as being better.
1: Yeah.
0: And they did a poll. This was their opinion too. And the station did a poll of just like whomever on the streets of New York, asking them, who would you like? What would you put in?
1: Mm.
0: And one woman's was that song. Which,
1: she's correct.
0: She's correct.
1: Yeah, that's
0: and
1: the right
0: specifically
1: answer.
0: Because, like, we think about, like, all this stuff is like war. There was another one that was like victory over Japan. I think it was like Douglas MacArthur next to Hirohito, like, whatever. And it's like, do we want to save all of these artifacts of war and like conquest when that ideology is like, in this scenario, what has killed humanity?
1: I feel like they would remember that,
0: right?
1: I think the most, like, you want to keep like culture, like, and you want to keep the things that are like, made of love that you might forget, because it's gonna suck.
0: What was so chilling about her statement was like, this song, the Lord's Prayer, because it's just like, maybe there's something, because it's God, right? There's like, there's something bigger than us, bigger than the United States of America, like, whatever that is. I don't know. I found that really struck a chord with me. That's a great album. Listen to it. And actually, we're listening to it right now.
1: you have to listen to it. Whoa.
0: Here's not the whole thing. This is when the Saints Go Marching. This is a little upbeat number. Here it is.

0: That was Dancing in the Club by This Is Lorelei and MJ Lenderman. Not a big deal. I saw MJ Lenderman freaking live in Portland, Oregon. Not a big deal. Nobody freak out. Nobody panic. Yeah, I lived in a city for, like a real city for, oh, you were way too quiet. I'm sorry. Oh, I didn't mean to silence you.
1: No, that's okay. You love silencing non-binary people, women, both.
0: It is 8:35, if my watch is correctly, which means it's my federally mandated time. To remind you, you are listening to Hammer Lane on KWRK LP 101.7 FM, Fairbanks Open Radio. 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I have a whole tirade to go on, and it's very specific, and you'll just have to let me know. Just beam it to me if you feel like you have a similar situation. I was telling Zoe about this. Joshua Gambardetos. So let me pull it up. Should I like play the song first?
1: No, explain it first.
0: Okay. This tells a story of in St. Vincent, on the island of St. Vincent, that the cane workers are going on strike. I'm like hitting this. I'm like speaking to this microphone at like a crazy angle right now, by the way.
1: He's doing parkour in I'm doing, studio.
0: I'm,
1: to do, type
0: I'm doing.
1: In,
0: I'm doing.
1: Into the mic.
0: I'm doing like Benson Boone backflips.
1: Well, yeah. All good Mormon boys do.
0: A Tom Rush song written by Eric Von Schmidt, I think, which claims that Ebenezer Joshua, who's a real person, who was governor of the island, who appointed governor of the island, was staying in a big hotel on Barbados while all the poor people are in the streets dying and going on strike and being killed by hired thugs, which is like patently false. He was a labor leader. He was like on the picket with them.
1: Slander.
0: Yeah, like straight up slander. I think I've like done some deep dives, and there's like only discussions on this on like forums from like 2010. But like the running theory is like he went to the island on vacation. Like there's just something about like a guy going on vacation to an island and then like writing a song slandering the leader who was like actually helpful. Like I've like mixed that, like stirs things within me. What probably happened is he heard rumors that were going around that like the governor was off island and like, oh, he's going on a big vacation and we're all here starving. Patently false, like not true at all. And I just like was thinking about that. I have another example of this to talk about after. It's just something I've been thinking about, like the narrative we tell us, like the stories we tell and how we tell them, even in a way. And I find this so compelling because there's plenty of examples of leaders and people betraying unions and being evil to strikers in real life. That happens constantly now and for always. And it's so interesting that we have examples of it like really not happening. There's really cool people doing really beautiful things, but we're still trying to like perpetuate. Like the narrative that this song is telling is like one that I agree with and one that I think is good.
1: Yeah.
0: Like generally, like, yeah, all of these, for the purpose it serves, you know what I mean? Like, yeah, all of these leaders are like abandoning
1: generally,
0: all of these workers.
1: They're not going to be with you, but sometimes they are.
0: But this
1: and
0: time
1: I think
0: he
1: it's just as important to tell those stories.
0: Like, and is that
1: almost
0: not more helpful?
1: Important to tell those stories because it's like, these are the times, like, it is possible.
0: Yeah.
1: It is possible for these leaders to be aligned with you and to help you. And
0: I don't know.
1: Yeah.
0: It's a good song. I heard it in an overpriced bookstore in Seattle first. Here it is.

0: Joshua Gone Barbados by Tom Rush. Slander and Libel, by the way. Don't get it twisted. Up next, I have another tirade. This is my second tirade of a similar theme for the night. I feel like Alex Jones.
1: Woke Alex Jones.
0: Tim Heidecker. Have you been following that? The Onion bought InfoWars.
1: Word?
0: Yeah.
1: That's hilarious.
0: And all the money, they're selling Pure O. They're selling oxygen pills. Which is hilarious.
1: Are they red?
0: Yeah, I think so. And all of the money is going to the Sandy Hook families.
1: Oh, that's
0: like
1: awesome.
0: Actually,
1: that's
0: actually like deeply heartwarming.
1: Okay, cool.
0: And Tim Heidecker is like doing he's like busting his like every vein in his forehead doing a fantastic Alex Jones impression. Anyway, Alex Jones, let's talk about Casey Jones, the train engineer who in 1900, his train collided with a freight train in Canton, Mississippi, I think. Maybe it was Tennessee. In the South somewhere. And he died. And this is a song. This is a Pete Seeger song. And this is the first I had heard this. Maybe you guys are more folklore song music educated than I am. But this was the first version I have, which paints the story that he is like a union scab. And the reason that his train collided was because of like poor maintenance. Like he was the only one on board and he wasn't doing his due diligence. Like it assigns blame to him and not as a freak accident, which it was. And that not only that, he goes to heaven and then scabs in heaven and then does such a good job that like Satan wants him and then he goes to hell and then scabs in hell for all eternity. Like, which is like a really cruel thing to say about someone who was in reality a dues paying union member as long as he was a railroad operator. And yeah, the reality of the situation is that in 1911, during an IWW strike, the song was written by Joe Hill, rest in peace, as like a piece of satire because the tune and the song was like popular enough. But me, literally over 100 years later, viewing this while at work with my little headphones in,

0: little for being good and faithful on the SP line. The worker said to Casey, won't you help us win this strike? But Casey said, let me alone, you'd better take a hike. Well, Casey's wheezy engine ran right off the wheezy track, and Casey hit the river with an awful smack.
1: Casey!

0: When Casey got to heaven, way up to that pearly gate, he said, I'm Casey Jones, the guy that pulled the SP freight. You're just the man, said Peter, our musicians are on strike. You can get a job of scabbing anytime you like.
1: Casey Jones
0: got a job in heaven.
1: Casey Jones
0: was doing mighty fine.
1: Casey Jones
0: went scabbing on the Angels, just like he did to workers on the SP line. Well, the Angels got together, they said it wasn't fair for Casey Jones to go around a scabbing everywhere. The Angels Union number 23, they sure were there. They promptly

0: Roper, it's what you get for scabbing on the SP line.
1: Casey Jones, The Union Scab by Pete Seeger. More slander and libel, but a very fun song to listen to. We're going to do a complete and utter vibe shift. This is Blue Around You by Babe Hoven.

0: I just burned my hands on that hot new track from Beethoven. That was fantastic. I've been rehearsing that for 3.5 minutes. Zoe just came from the back.
1: I just walked back in, and it's a rodeo in here. Yippee!
0: Give me your best like Radio Shock Jock host who's named like Biff. His name is Biff.
1: Can you do an example first?
0: Can you be like a soundboard?
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4: 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I need more slop.
3: Slop.
2: Slop it up.
1: That was pretty good.
0: Here's a Wednesday song.

0: slop trough. KWRK. Biff, get out of here. Sorry, that was... Sorry, Biff got on the hot mic again.
1: Biff, get... Biff, scram. And tell your sister I says hi.
0: His sister's a babe. I was in Canada where the drinking age is 19. I was in Canada.
2: Only legal fun.
0: And I listened to the local radio station in Dawson City was hopping. It was fire. I followed them on Instagram and they followed me back, if you can believe it.
2: Word.
0: And I listened to this song, The Tragically Hip, who I only knew one song of. It was the I'm Fabulously Rich. That one. They're Canadian. It, like every song, my listening experience to the station was like, oh, I didn't know they were from Canada. Because I think local Canadian radio stations have like a deep hatred for non-Canadian artists, which is hilarious because like we don't even think about you. No, I loved it. I had a great time there. I wanted to get a tattoo, but there was no walk-in place. But and I'm still sad about that. But here's the last of the Unplugged Gems. And I guess this is good night. I guess this is the last song. It's so sad. We've had such a good time.
2: Okay.
0: This was definitely maybe the most chaotic episode of this I've ever done in my life.
2: Sorry.
0: It's because... No, it's okay. I drank a Lotus. Zoe works at Sunrise. I drank a Lotus and I'm like...
2: Not sponsored.
0: Actually
2: not never sponsored.
0: Yeah. And I don't know. All of my energy... I was telling Zoe this. All of my energy comes from... Like, if I'm like tired in the mornings, which is every day. I like a brew yerba mate.
2: This is the most perform. Like, there's a lot of things about you that are like performative mancore, and this is like top.
0: I brew yerba mate.
2: Yeah.
0: which my ex got me from a farmer's market in Cap Hill, Seattle.
2: Mm.
0: Is it getting less or more performative?
2: More.
0: Okay. And actually, it was his mom.
2: Mm-hmm.
0: If that makes it better.
2: It doesn't, because you're just like you're like in with the mom, like parents love
0: me.
2: Mitzi.
0: Yeah.
2: Mitzi loves me.
0: She does. Yeah. But I got it. Yeah, I got it from that, and I brew it at night, and then I put it in the fridge, and I drink it iced in a little thermos at work.
2: Mm.
0: And I drink that, and I go, oh yeah, that wakes me up. And then every once in a while, I'll get like a sip of an actual energy drink, and it's like I did a lot.
2: You just house the whole one.
0: It's true.
2: I also like didn't measure anything when I was doing that because we had washed all the measuring utensils, so I just kind of like eyeballed it. It might be a little strong.
0: So I apologize if I've been particularly erratic
2: tonight. Piggy piggies.
0: Welcome back to the Slop Drop. Here's the last of the Unplugged Gems by the Tragically Hip. Good night, Fairbanks. You've been lovely. Mwah.
2: Mwah.

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1: What happened to international law in the wake of the Gaza genocide? Yes, the International Court of Justice, the International Criminal Court, rose to the challenge in a way, but the system was built in such a way that at least as a tool to stop a genocide in Gaza or the ethnic cleansing of Palestinians in the West Bank, it is useless. Even more useless, it is a tool to rectify a momentous historical injustice that continues even more horrifically today.
2: That's Ilan Pape, and this is Alternative Radio. I'm David Barsamian. This edition of AR features Ilan Pape on international law and the case of Gaza. The International Criminal Court is an independent judicial body that has jurisdiction over individuals charged with crimes against humanity, starvation, war crimes, and genocide. The Genocide Convention, which the U.S. has ratified, defines genocide as acts committed with intent to destroy, in whole or in part, a national, ethnical, racial, or religious group. In November 2024, after court deliberations on Gaza, the ICC issued arrest warrants for Israeli Prime Minister Benjamin Netanyahu and former Defense Minister Yoav Gallant. Israel denounced the ICC ruling as absurd and anti-Semitic. The U.S. response? It not only ignored the ruling, but leveled sanctions against ICC judges and lawyers. International law, to have any credibility, must be applied equally without fear or favor. Our guest today is Ilan Pape, an award-winning historian. He teaches at Exeter University in the UK. He was born in Haifa, Israel. From 1984 to 2006, he taught at the University of Haifa. Among his many books are A Very Short History of the Israel-Palestine Conflict and 10 Myths About Israel. He spoke at Brighton University in Brighton, UK. And now, Ilan Pape.
1: Gaza is an epicenter. The epicenter of an earthquake is usually the place where the worst damage is inflicted. In many ways, I do feel that Gaza, namely the genocide of Gaza, and the international reaction to the genocide, exposed in the starkest way possible as an epicenter, what is wrong with the international system that we live in. It exposed what's wrong with our world, but it also uncovered, hopefully, a way forward, not only for Gaza, for Palestine, or the Middle East, but for the world at large. It's difficult to say this when we have in mind the image of the destruction of the dead, of the wounded, of the dispossessed, to say that this is a moment from which you can derive any optimism about the future. But I do believe, as an historian, that there are these moments in history where the worst is unfolding before our eyes, but the worst is also hiding deep, deep below a chance for a different kind of reality. Because it is so bad, it is so cruel, it is so inhuman, that you do hope that it awakes a lot of people who disregarded what happened there, or were complicit in what happened there, who might have a different perspective now, or needed a different perspective, unfortunately, when such horrific genocide and ethnic cleansing are being daily televised, and they cannot anymore claim ignorance of what's happening. I hope this is not too optimistic, But I do believe, again, from studying history, that there is this connection between a terrible moment and the awakening of what is better in humanity, whether it's compassion, whether it's solidarity, whether it is caring for someone and understanding that their fate is also strongly connected to your own fate. Time will tell, of course, if I'm right or not. Let me enumerate some of the bare realities that this human-made disaster area called the Gaza Strip has laid bare before us. Before doing that, let me preface by saying that the gap between those who recognize these terrible realities that were uncovered in the last 3 years and those who deny them is the gap between saving the Palestinians in the future and allowing the carnage to continue. It's the same gap between what you can do or cannot do for the people of Gaza and the way you relate to what you have seen, at least in the last 3 years, and of course, with a deeper understanding of what happened even in a much wider historical concept. Do notice, I did not say the gap between those who see these realities and those who do not see the realities, namely those who are ignorant of them. There's a difference between ignorance and denial. Anyone who is belonging to a government or an organization or as an individual who have the power to change the reality on the ground cannot claim ignorance about the most televised genocide of our time and its consequences. I wish it was the case that all we needed is to educate people and inform them of what happens and the implications of what happened. But what we need is not information. The information today is there. What we need is to refer to their morality, humanity, historical responsibility, to their vocation and accountability as politicians. And this is a far more difficult task ahead of us. Unlike so many of the society at large, with whom I engage, and many of you, I'm sure, are engaging in huge numbers, who through their willingness to know what really happened in Palestine since the arrival of Zionism and what unfolded during the Nakba of 1948 and what happened after 1948 in the history which the Palestinians call the ongoing Nakba, were willing to use that information or were prodded by this information to leave behind them their unconditional support in the past for Israel and their loyalty to the Zionist fabrications about the past and accepting the responsibility of their own countries and governments that in their name enabled the dispossession of Palestine and the Palestinians. Unlike these new members of the global solidarity movement that in the last 3 years joined the movement in unprecedented numbers, it seems that for most politicians who have the power to impact reality, the question is not what happened or how terrible it is what happened in Palestine or even how complicit they are in the catastrophe, but rather they ask themselves, and they keep asking themselves, how dangerous such an acknowledgement is to their careers and electoral future. But we should not despair of enumerating before them these bare realities that the epicenter of the human-made mega earthquake of Gaza had exposed. Here are some of them. Not all of them are globals, but all of them are issues that pertain directly to the future of Palestine or to the world at large within a framework that refuses to distinguish between what happens to the Palestinians and other injustices in the world. Let me begin with the collapse of the international legal system. I think that's probably one of the most important consequences if we talk about Gaza as an epicenter what happens to our systems in the world, I think it's a good place to start. What happened to international law in the wake of the Gaza genocide? It was built in 1945. The wish was to avoid another world war, another Holocaust. When the Human Rights Charter was drafted in 1948, and the United Nations was established in 1945 with all the relevant international tribunals, which were meant to regulate international law and justice, still much of the world was colonized. And so the analysis behind what was wrong with the world and what should be done in order to overcome the realities of extremism were not done in consultation with the colonized world. The colonizers themselves, in a way, decided what is universal, what is international justice. And that comes back to bite us today, in the way that, for instance, so many people in the global south have little confidence in the international system as a fair system, but rather see it as a very biased idea and system that is not meant to serve them, but to serve what used to be the colonizers' world. And you can see it in the analysis. If you look at the documents of 45 to 48, when these people who took upon themselves this sacred mission to create an international system that would make sure that there's no third world war, when you look at their analysis, you can see that when they talk about the charters and convention and organizations that would prevent such a calamity, they point out to communism, to Nazism, to fascism as the causes of extremism. And these ideologies are depicted as the destroyers of the Enlightenment. And so they are absolutely confident that you need to return the 19th century Enlightenment and its principles in order to build a better world. The very same Enlightenment that enabled, without any moral inhibitions, slavery, imperialism, colonialism, and settler colonialism. It was not until 1960 that the possible connection was recognized and internalized in Europe, the connection between the mass Western killing of millions of people in the Americas, in Africa, in Asia, in Australia, and the mass killing of Europeans by Europeans, including 6 million Jews. The German slaughtering of people in Namibia had much to do with the Holocaust as anti-Semitism and Nazism. The Anglophile Hitler was inspired by the British mass killing of millions of people in the Indian subcontinent, as he wrote himself. As a result of this recognition, and once physical colonialism came to an end in the 60s, in the 1960s, in the 1970s, it was possible for those who were regulating international law in the world to define colonialism, finally, as a violation of international law. But when it was suggested that also settler colonialism, not only colonialism, would be regarded as violation of international law, namely not only looking at countries that gained independence because the empires collapsed as legitimate victims of international law, but looking at the people who were eliminated to enable new countries to become independent, then this was too much for the international system to stomach as part of building a new world. So, not surprisingly, if you look at the discussions about the need to define settler colonialism as a violation of international law, the United States, Canada, Australia, New Zealand, in those days South Africa was still under apartheid, and Israel were the ones who objected most strongly than anyone else to the idea of defining settler colonialism as a crime against humanity and violations of international law. So settler colonialism until today is not recognized as a violation in international law, although at least the United Nations produced recently conventions about the rights of indigenous people. The trajectory that allegedly is making international law more inclusive, for instance, by its reference to colonialism and to indigenous rights, by its condemnation of racism, of apartheid and segregation. This inclusive attitude, for me, is still a comfortable ride for the ex-colonizers. What Gaza, or the genocide of Gaza, did, it exposed a case study that was very challenging in terms of people's political career, one that demanded a rehaul of the educational system, of re-evaluating trade and diplomatic relations with Israel, if indeed the system built in 1945 was to be applied to a settler colonial state that clearly violated international law and should have borne the consequences. Or put differently, the seemingly justified action the West was willing to employ against Iran, North Korea, and Russia, and in the case of the United States, Venezuela, and Cuba, or more individual prosecutions of dictators in Africa or war criminals in Serbia. When all of this, on the basis of a very logical analysis, supported by quite a lot of works of scholars and human rights organizations, when all of that had to be employed, or even part of it had to be employed against Israel, the system collapsed. The actions were needed against what in 1948 the international community regarded as the most important act of restorative justice. That is, they saw Israel, within the discussion of building a new world, they saw the establishment of Israel as an act of justice, almost of ultimate justice, for compensating the Jewish people, not only for the Holocaust, but for centuries of anti-Semitism. And how would they compensate the Jews for that? By building a Jewish state in Palestine. Although this should have been realized long before the genocide in Gaza, after it, it's surely something we have to reassess, whether this was a restorative act of justice, or whether it was actually a momentous act of injustice against the Palestinian people. Such a drastic reference that we are asking now European politicians to adopt in view of the project that was European at heart proved too much for the system of international law. Yes, the International Court of Justice, the International Criminal Court, rose to the challenge in a way, but the system was built in such a way that at least as a tool to stop a genocide in Gaza or the ethnic cleansing of Palestinians in the West Bank, it is useless. Even more useless, it is as a tool to rectify a momentous historical injustice that continues even more horrifically today. This is not only because international law has no teeth or powers of sanctions. I claim that Western indifference and at times complicity towards the genocide in Gaza is the outcome of the project which the West, the EU, Europe in general, and later the United States, conceived, executed, maintained, and protected as an organic project of what they would call the Judeo-Christian civilization. The problem that now in 2026, as in 1882, could only be realized with coercion, destruction, and total violation of international law. So how could it be a project of civilization if it needed so much violence to set it, to maintain it, to defend it? The unfolding, escalating violence toward the Palestinians should have triggered a soul-searching journey among those who established the project and still protect it today. A soul-searching journey, as I mentioned, millions of members of the civil society undertook in recent years, but not their politicians. The motive, as I noted, of the politicians, and I think that's why they are not joining us in what is so clearly necessary, is that so many of them are self-centered. So many of them see politics not as a vocation, but as a career. And as long as such moral stances would be deemed too risky for them in terms of their future, they will do their best either to shun away from taking action or obey obediently, as they do in this country, the pro-Israeli lobby. There were many shields protecting this inclination of politicians to boldly engage with the project of Zionism as a misguided European solution to the problem of anti-Semitism. Bygones are bygones, claimed the American and Europeans who dominated the so-called peace process. Yes, history 4,000 years ago is relevant to the future of Palestine, but history of colonization in Palestine, going back to the late 19th century, and still continues, colonization that still continues today, is, and the connection between that history and the reality unfolding in front of our eyes, were deemed by those who dominated the so-called peace industry or peace process as a waste of time and unhelpful journeys into an irrelevant past. You can read it in the, you know, even in the biographies and autobiographies of those Americans who were involved in the so-called peace process, how they blame the Palestinians for being stuck in the past, and in the same sentence justify the Zionist claim that what happened 4,000 years ago justifies the colonization of Palestine. Of course, since the brutality of Israel was undeniable, this kind of shield or this kind of antidote was not enough to justify Western indifference. That is, the bygones are bygones. You had to claim that insisting on the historical context as the only entry point for understanding the violence of either the Hamas in 2023 or the Israeli genocide in its wake, you had to insist that such a demand to look at the historical context before making a moral judgment of what happened, you had to insist in order to shield Israel that this is an act of anti-Semitism or Holocaust denial. And in some places, it is even articulated in such a way. For instance, in the directive that German university get, you are not allowed to talk about historical context when you are analyzing what happened in the last 3 years in Palestine. And even we in British university know the pressures we get from the pro-Israeli lobby, claiming that if we provide a context to the Hamas attack and the Israeli reaction, we are immediately branded as anti-Semites and Holocaust deniers. I'm not underestimating the difficulties that politicians face in the world with dealing with Israel, in reconciling a state that in the political scene of the West is defined as the only democracy in the Middle East, a high-tech and military power with a vibrant LGBTQ scene in Tel Aviv and successful appearances both on the OECD and Eurovision charts. Well, it's very difficult to undermine this image. And how do you reconcile that image with the image that emerges from leading international human rights report, including by two Israeli human rights reports from the scholarly community and the United Nations that frame the country as an apartheid state? How do you reconcile the image and the reality? And of course, what really will trouble every Palestinian friend I have is that Palestinians have argued this for decades. And of course, nobody listened to them. But now that other non-Palestinian are arguing the same, suddenly there is a clash between the image in Western politics and the reality on the ground. Another shield of trying to reconcile the image and the reality was to claim that the brutality and violence are either acts of self-defense, as we heard from Israel when he talks about the genocide in Gaza, and when this was too unreal to accept because the images were beyond explanation as self-defense, then you had to say that these were exceptions that do not prove the rule. Instead, of course, of seeing that the violence, for what it really is, the principal method of implementing an immoral, an impractical, an unsustainable project of imposing a European Jewish state at the heart of the Arab world at the expense of the Palestinians with the aim of displacing and replacing them. This can only be done by brutality that had to escalate when it met later on the violence of the anti-colonialist movement. But these are not the kind of analyses that we are seeing. The figures of recent polls in Israel show you how wrong it is to assume that what we see is an exception and not the rule. It shows how inherently racist is the Israeli Jewish society, that these horrific policies are really fundamental features of the Zionist state, and not actually exceptional attitudes and policies of that or other government of Israel, or the actions or the views of a marginal political movement. 93% of the Israeli Jews supported the genocide. Similar numbers support the assault on Iran. There is no official figures for how many Israeli Jews support the treatment of political prisoners, the harassing of and killing of farmers in the West Bank, the people of South Hebron, the dwellers of refugee camps in the West Bank, and above all, the continued actions against the 2 million people living in the Gaza Strip. And one can add to it the treatment of the activists in the last flotilla that came to try and help the people in Gaza. We do not have polls for how these actions are perceived by the vast majority of Israeli Jews, but it would be beyond belief if the level of support it would not be similar to the one for the genocide and the other actions I have just mentioned.
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1: At one point last month, there were 6 million people in the Middle East that became refugees because of Israel. Does this mass dispossession has anything to do with the core idea of Zionism? It's a question at times that we are not allowed to ask. We're very lucky that I'm asking this question and you're still here and I'm still here. God knows with this government and the next government you have if this would be possible. So let's enjoy this freedom for a moment of asking, is the problem Zionism? Became like the worst kind of anti-Semitism is to raise questions against Zionism. Does this mass dispossession that we are viewing today, so many people are without their homes, is it not because of the core idea of Zionism? A project of Jewish settlers encouraged by Europe and later the United States to settle in Palestine, replace and displace the Palestinians so that the nightmare of the Holocaust could come to a closure. There was, of course, a different way of dealing with that nightmare. And the Holocaust was a nightmare. The whole Second World War mass killing of people, not just Jews, millions of other people were slaughtered. There was another way of dealing with it. One that is still open, by the way. But the road was not taken. No one, there was not one call from a European leader or European intellectual in 1945, there was not one call for the Jews of Europe to return, to stay, and rebuild a Europe that will produce antidotes to racism, fascism, and Nazism. There was no such call. But rather, all the famous intellectuals of Europe gave unconditional support to the idea of creating or building a European Jewish state outside of Europe. And Jews, first not in great number, but then quite massively, accepted the anti-Semitic notion. That's the whole idea of Zionism. They accept the anti-Semitic notion that Judaism is a race, a different nation. So that Jews cannot be Americans. They cannot be British. They cannot be German. They cannot be Moroccan. They cannot be Iraqis, because they are a different nations. And for that matter, the Jews who lived in Palestine cannot be Palestinians. And therefore, they have a moral right and material support to cede a homeland from other people to make the nation state for the Jews as a different race. For the West, in the emerging Cold War, it was important to have a Jewish state that would be the first to declare that there is a new Germany, a denazified Germany. They needed it because of the emerging Cold War. You needed West Germany to be legitimized, even before denazification of West Germany even began. The damage was so more acute because racism in the society, in European societies, remained untouched, with the consequences clear to us today. Because instead of dealing with racism, you actually pushed the most important victim of European racism outside of Europe. It was much easier in those days, when the intellectual scenes was contemplating what was wrong and what was right of such a project, to regard it as a huge achievement of the Judeo-Christian civilization and its enemies, and an antidote to its enemies in the East, be they communists or Muslims. Had at that moment in time the West recognized the contribution of Islam to that civilization that they called the Judeo-Christian civilization, the preservation of Palestine as an Arab country connected to Islamic civilization would have been a far more just project than the idea of turning it into a European Jewish state. For Christian fundamentalists then and now, the project is an ideal twin solution for their Jewish question. The Jews are not among them, are not among their midst, because they all go to Palestine, and are part of a divine scheme that will bring back Jesus Christ, resurrect the dead, and begin a new 1,000 years of Christ reign in the world. Even before the genocide, the Gaza Strip exposed the cynicism of the military industry and its role as another shield that was meant to prevent a discussion of a situation that is not complex and is quite straightforward, unlike the claim of the Israeli propaganda. The military industry, it seems, was not content with testing cutting-edge lethal weapons by exporting them to post-colonial areas of feuds and conflicts or ruthless police forces. The real theater where you could test the efficiency of weapons was the Gaza Strip. And not surprising, the genocide increased dramatically the Israeli military arms sales, as it did before that in 2014 and in 2009. The epicenter, however, has exposed also an alternative way forward. First and foremost, it showed the gap between Palestine as a symbol of justice and liberation in the eyes of millions of people in the world, and the pro-Israeli stances of the political elites and mainstream media. This gap is not limited to a disagreement between electorates or civil society societies and their government of what should be the policy towards Israel. It is a symptom of the gap between the civil societies and the governments on most issues that have a moral dimension or a justice element in them. It relates to government's policy towards global warming, towards refugees, towards poverty, healthcare, education, and making ends meet to have reasonable life on this globe. A growing understanding that there is a connection between the fact that 72 million children in this world do not have any access to education and the dismal condition of your own education system is an important recognition of this gap between politics from above and the concern of the society at large. That there is a connection between the indifference to the Palestinians and to the homeless in one's own society. That there is a connection between supporting the state of Israel with arms and high tech and financial aid and the privatization of what should be public services and the slave markets of the multinational corporation, the gig economy of the transit drivers, the expulsion of immigrants from the United States and the brutality of the police and the toleration of the immiseration and carnage in Palestine. These things are connected. They are not connected in our mind. They are connected in the real world. There is a need for a new kind of politics and a new kind of politicians, less self-centered and not ones who view the electorate as a ticket to a fresh or continued political career, but as vocation, responsibility, without outraged salaries and pension deals, as if they were managing a huge multinational corporation and not representing the people of the country. This other kind of politics would not have stood idle, I believe, in the face of the most televised genocide in our times. And where would these politicians come from is a good question. And I have a hope. And I ask myself, will the students who participated in the encampments in the campuses in solidarity with Palestine, the young people who marched in their millions for Palestine, who escalated their solidarity in actions such as Palestine Action, or boarded the flotilla to Gaza, will be they one day politicians not in marginal positions in parties, but with the power to make change? We have to believe that they will be. Otherwise, not only Gazans, not only Palestinians, not only Lebanese would continue to suffer, but also the world would be unable to collaborate on challenges that cannot be faced by one state alone, be it global warming, poverty, migration, or so on. We need more than just a new kind of politics. We need to ask why the courageous revolutionary movements of Occupy Wall Street, the Arab Spring movement, did not materialize into effective political movements. The answer is twofold in my mind. One has to do with the toxic impact of the established left parties on the revolutionary scene's possibility in the left, the social democratic parties of the West, and the establishment of the Democratic Party in the United States that became ring-wing parties in order to win the center in politics and chasing out those who demanded genuine socialist agenda. Not surprising, people who also identify openly and clearly with the cause of Palestine, which gave, of course, the excuse for people to oust them from such social democratic parties as anti-Semitic or, if they were Jewish, as self-hating Jews. These parties are not the solution or an alternative to the kind of politics that poisons us today. Then there is the more authentic left that ideologically and historically always made the connection between socioeconomic justice and Palestine, and yet still has not found a way to replicate the coalition that ad hoc brings millions to demonstrate for Palestine, but cannot be replicated into a seriously political force that can be a powerful, transformative political factor or movement. This requires also

searching, even in that part of the left, about lofty secular positions, misaddressing and misunderstanding the power of identity politics in the Arab world in general, and in the Levant, what we call in Arabic the Mashrek in particular, that is Palestine, Syria, Lebanon, and Jordan. Only a dialogical front of religious and secular people, people of the left, and liberals with a modicum of humanity, green or otherwise, will be powerful enough to change politics from within, and as a consequence, adopt a policy that through sanctions and pressure would save at least the lives of thousands of Palestinians in the future. For a more fundamental change, for a decolonized, for a de-Zionized Palestine, we need changes in so many places, but I will just mention few of them. And I'm talking about not pressuring Israel to stop the carnage, but changing fundamentally the reality in Palestine and making it a free country as part of a liberation and decolonization process. For that, we need an Iran that rids itself from its dismal human rights record. We need a new Arab world that navigates as it used to before the arrival of imperialism within the rich mosaic of groups that are there, some of them ethnocultural, some of them are religious on the one hand, and the need of people to live reasonable life. There are too many millions of people who are hungry and angry in the Arab world to make it an effective force of changing the reality. A world that hoped that newly founded nation states will offer economic welfare and individual freedoms. This transition from the past at the end of the Ottoman Empire was never allowed to mature and develop. But this process of transition was not allowed to mature by the arrival of imperialism and Zionism, especially when Palestine, Lebanon, and Syria were targeted by imperialism, and Palestine, of course, by Zionism. When they interfered, and they had, of course, they have done it in alliance, unfortunately, with local individuals and movement who wished to dominate and control after the Ottomans rather than sustain the fragile but durable, genuine coexistence of groups, faiths, and identities. And there's no better example than Palestine before 1948, when Muslim Christians and Jews coexisted. We're not romanticizing, we're not idealizing this coexistence. We are talking about it as a normal coexistence, when there is no existential danger to anyone. And therefore, yes, you can deal with the troubles that come in with a normal human society. But normal life, with all its problems, is something, ironically, Palestinians are craving for in the last 120 years. They want to have the normal problems of a human society. They're not even allowed to have that. With the exposure of these extensive cracks in the international system, also the cracks of the foundation of the State of Israel were exposed. The tragedy of Gaza is also a moment of opportunity because of that. History is not linear. History is cyclic. And once foundations have so much rot in them, they will collapse. But this could lead to a more misery unless we recognize what should fill the void that such inevitable disintegration would bring with it. Not only in Gaza, not only in Palestine, but in many, many parts of the world. If anybody thinks that you could limit the damage and the carnage and the destruction that are being now experienced by millions of people in Palestine, in Lebanon, in South Syria, if you think that you can limit that suffering to that part of the world alone, you are wrong. A war in the Gulf impacts the standard of living in the West, maybe will increase the realization that the future of the world, its economy, its social cohesion, its ability to deal with challenges such as global warming is connected to the world's attitude towards Palestine.

0: to your agenda, but you never allowed us such an independence. And as a good friend of mine used to say, and with this I would end, when I asked her, what would you think Palestinians will do if we are right and one day Palestine would be liberated and free? And she said, we will close the doors for 2 years and we ask no one to come and visit us, no one to come and help us. We just want to be with ourselves for 2 years and to feel what does it mean really to be free and independent. Thank you.
1: I wonder if you could say a bit more about the significance of imperialism and particularly the importance of oil in the Middle East and the way that Western imperialism has therefore supported the Zionist cause. I'd be interested in your view on that.
0: Of course, oil plays a very important role in the, especially the American, but not only the American, not only involvement in the Middle East, but the wish to be a dominant economic and political force. However, I think that what is so unique about the Zionist project is that in order to make what for me looks almost an impossible project when it was first suggested, you needed a very powerful coalition to make it a reality, and you needed even a more powerful coalition to sustain it. And the coalition could not have been made only by people who thought that Israel is a financial asset or a factor that would ensure benefits in the field of energy, fossil energy or petrol and so on. You needed far more than that to make such a project a reality. You needed Christian fundamentalists who thought that Israel has to exist because they believed really that this is something that is part of a divine scheme. And do remember the politicians in the late 19th century that were willing to push Britain to occupy Palestine, and not only to occupy Palestine, to make Palestine a Jewish state. Some of them were Christian fundamentalists belonging to evangelical Christians. So it was not just economic interest. There was also ideological interest. And then you have something that is not necessarily connected to petrol, the arms industry, the securitization industry, even the pharmaceutical multinational corporation are very much vested in Israel because the Israeli politicians are willing again and again to use the Israeli population as experiment for new drugs and so on. So you have to examine this international coalition, this powerful coalition, and understand that this is what really the Palestinians are facing. Not just the military power of Israel, but the international coalition behind that military power. And I believe this coalition is weakening. And I believe members of this coalition, not necessarily for moral reasons, even for cynical reasons, do not regard Israel anymore as an asset, but as a liability. You can still use the petroleum of the Middle East without Israel. There are enough greedy people in the Arab world who would make sure that petrol gets to America even without normalizing relationship with Israel, certainly after the bombing of their countries by Iran in the last few months.
2: Thank you so much. You gave an excellent podcast with the Makdizi brothers.
0: Right.
2: You mentioned that even if Israel expands the Litani River and they take that land, that diplomacy will not be possible, that they will continue with an expansionist project. And the same with the yellow line in the Gaza Strip. So I guess my question is, what is your view, I guess, on the chance for diplomacy? And if there is no chance for diplomacy in this case, what are the options for politicians in terms of sanctions, the boycott movement, if diplomacy in the regular sense won't work with an expansionist project?
0: There is no chance for diplomacy, as I said in that podcast, but also in other places. The reason is that even the more genuine participants in the diplomatic efforts in what is called the Arab-Israeli conflict or the Palestine issue, still believe that their role, if they are Europeans or Americans or Canadians or whatever, that they believe their role is to mediate, that the two sides cannot come together unless they offer their mediation services. You know, I met a lot of young civil servants in about four or five foreign ministries in Europe in the last few months. And what was characteristic of these young people, they were members of a section in the foreign ministry that was called the Middle East Peace Process. So I asked them, do you understand that you are in a section of nothing and anything? And it doesn't bode well for you that your colleagues thought that this is the section you belong to. The director of the section, when always I say this, says now it's time for lunch. Because I think some cases it's she, sometimes it's him, realized that this is true. So diplomacy depends what we mean by this. If diplomacy is used to save the Palestinians, to defend the Palestinians, yes, there is a role for diplomacy. If diplomacy continues to play the game, what is needed is mediation, then it provides, intentionally or unintentionally, immunity for Israel to continue its policies of genocide in Gaza, of ethnic cleansing in the West Bank, and intimidating the region as a whole.
3: I would like to know, what is your position or your analysis about censorship?
0: This is an interesting question, because I'm not terribly sure that this censorship is working once it moved to alternative media and the cyberspace. The bottom line was that the lobby is very good in pressuring mainstream media, established media, political elites. It found it very difficult to challenge civil society. You can cause community centers to be shut. You can intimidate universities, you can intimidate churches and so on. But it's less effective than intimidating a politician by saying to him or her, we will support your rival if you will not support our cause. And I think in a similar way, it's too much of a fluid water to be contained. And you can, on the one hand, yes, there is attempt to, of course, to use the Israeli connection to Meta, to Microsoft, and so on. And they will do all they can, of course, to make sure that they think that this would be good enough tool to somehow make the images that this alternative media brought to public attention, the information that was brought to public attention, disappear. I don't believe it will work. First of all, because the already information is there. So you can close it, but it's there. For me, it's the inevitable pathological phase Israel has arrived at. We have about 1,000 clips of Israeli soldiers from Gaza documenting some of the worst things that they did to the people of Gaza. They documented it. They decided to share it with the world. So what would the censor do? You see, I think that we have to realize this. People say it's a different Israel. I say this is the inevitable Israel, but that's a different discussion now. What is not debatable is that this is an Israel that doesn't care about international law, that is not afraid of public opinion, that is not afraid of condemnation, that still, when its own citizens say, but we are being thrown out of restaurants, from taxis, we are unwelcome, they still are happy to believe the government's explanation that this is just a continuation of anti-Semitism and hatred of Jews. Not everyone buys it. Unfortunately, those Israelis who don't buy it choose to leave rather than to create an anti-Zionist movement. But this is changing as well. I mean, there is a growing willingness, I think, to challenge Zionism also from within Jewish communities, and that is very promising. Thank you.
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5: 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Joe Ritchie is our general manager and editor. I'm David Barsamian. Thank you for listening.

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Coming up on Empire on the Rocks, we will take a look at what is the United States doing in Venezuela? What is Marco Rubio doing? The new, quote, viceroy? And what about Israel in Venezuela? Yeah, we'll talk about it. Stay tuned.

0: Welcome to Empire on the Rocks. I'm Marcy Winograd with Medea Benjamin. Hey there, Medea, how you doing?
1: Hey, Marcy. Good to be on with you again.
0: Yeah, so you're back from Ireland. How does that feel?
1: Oh, we had the best time. The people there are so wonderful, and we went to join them in so many different Palestine activities, and the singing and dancing and a lot of joy and yet a lot of commitment and pressuring their government to do better, to stick to the tradition of neutrality, which is being eaten away, to pass a law that would stop any trade and services with the occupied territories, and to stop the Shannon Air Force Base, stop the Shannon Airport being used by the U.S. military.
0: Yes, just like Oakland Airport here in this country is being used. Nobody knew. It's an airport, a civilian airport. Suddenly people, well, thanks to the Palestine youth movement, the Palestinian youth movement, we learned that Oakland is complicit as well. Welcome back, Medea. So let's talk about Venezuela recovering from a horrific earthquake. I read, well, this was the New York Times, that Marco Rubio is running Venezuela from afar. Did you see that?
1: It was just a heartbreaking New York Times piece. It's so hard to believe, Marcy, that we're back to over a century ago where the U.S. controlled the economies of Latin American countries, and Venezuela, a major economy with the world's largest reserves of oil, has now been taken over by the U.S. And as that article outlined very clearly, Marco Rubio, without having to be or go or directly set foot in Venezuela, is actually running the show.
0: And I know all of the money that Venezuela makes from its exports now goes into U.S. treasuries. And then if Marco Rubio is in a good mood, he will distribute it to Delcy Rodriguez, the interim president of Venezuela, to pay public sector workers.
1: Well, you know, I was in Venezuela after the kidnapping of Maduro, and I thought, well, at least with the oil revenue, the Delcy Rodriguez and the government is still in charge of the budget. But to read this article, it seems that Trump and Rubio approve of everything, where that money is going, how it's going to be distributed, who it's going to be distributed to. Of course, trying to get more and more U.S. companies in there who are reluctant because the instability of that kind of situation. And what got to me in that article was even things like the mild criticism that the foreign minister had of the U.S. invasion of Iran. Trump wrote and said, nope, you got to take that off. And right afterwards, they removed that criticism. And things like when she was invited to go on an interview on Fox News, she replied that she had to check it with Trump. And of course, Trump and Rubio are basically the same thing when it comes to Venezuela. So just absolutely sickening what is going
0: sickening.
1: On.
0: I think there are two issues here. One is oil, right? Venezuela exports a lot of oil, and Trump and Rubio want to get their hands on that for good. And the other is that this is a gateway to all of Latin America, to colonizing every country that they possibly can get their hands on in Latin America. And, you know, even at the behest of the United States, I guess the Venezuelan government detained Alex Saab, the billionaire friend and business partner of Maduro, and approved his extradition to the United States after stripping the man of his Venezuelan passport. Where does it end?
1: Where does it end? I mean, that is the question. And I think one of the most heart-wrenching things in this earthquake is to see the Israeli military coming in there. And you can just imagine what it takes for Venezuelans who have been supportive of the Palestinians for so long, for decades. I mean, Hugo Chavez is a great supporter of the Palestinians, to have to swallow that bitter pill of allowing the Israeli military in. And of course, there's also the U.S. military. According to that New York Times article, there are 900 U.S. soldiers in Venezuela. This is it's a very, very tragic situation.
0: It is. And I think of it like this. Well, Trump held a gun to their head. You know, he said, we're going to bomb your, we're going to destroy your country, your military, your infrastructure, unless you allow us to take ownership of your economy and dole out dollars to you as though you are a child. But
1: Well, that's
0: meanwhile,
1: great, but one thing, Marcy, it wouldn't be so bad if people's lives were improving, if the economy were improving, but it's not. And according to this article as well, Venezuela has the highest rate of inflation in the world. Worker salaries are horrific, and the U.S. sanctions remain. So here we are in a situation where the U.S. is holding a gun to the head of the of Delcy Rodriguez and the others, although she seems more and more complicit about it, and then at the same time taking the oil money and not allowing the sanctions to be lifted so that the economy can improve. And it's really just, you wonder what is the U.S. trying to do with Venezuela now, because obviously it's not about having elections. There has been a rift between Maria Corina Machado and Marco Rubio, and she doesn't, it seemed like she was trying to take advantage of the earthquake to come in on the heels of the earthquake with humanitarian aid, and the U.S. said no to her about that. So they're not very interested in having elections, as you
0: yeah,
1: said, more
0: so
1: about
0: much for
1: the oil.
0: democracy, right?
1: Yeah.
0: Maybe that was just a front, right? That they're not interested in democracy. Trump, Rubio, no, they want control. They want to colonize Venezuela and all of Latin America. But there is some good news. Code Pink is raising money for earthquake victims in Venezuela. I think an estimated 4,000 people have been killed, 17,000 wounded. It's dire. So let's go to a Code Pink post about this emergency fund for Venezuela.
2: This is Sira, and I'm speaking to you from El Panal commune in Caracas in the Bolivarian Republic of Venezuela. We are working here hard to support families who have been affected by the earthquake. In the wake of a tragedy, communes have come together as places of refuge, and communities from across the region are coming to communes. We are preparing food. We are working with people who have left houseless. We are collecting medicine and supplies and working alongside our neighbors to respond to the emergency. Ordinary people come together to care for one another while public institutions rescue people and also work to protect lives and support those who have been left houseless, as we do here as well. But the needs are enormous, especially in a country that has endured an ongoing war and that has endured an economic war for more than 10 years. Actually, thousands of people have already died because of the sanctions that the US and Europe imposed on Venezuela. That is why Code Pink has launched this emergency solidarity fund to help organizations respond directly from the communities to the communities with donations that will first help us care for families and for those who are in need of urgent food, medicine, and other essentials. These will also help us repair the ambulance and other services that are urgent in the situation of emergency for emergency response. No matter how small your donation is, it will make a difference. It will help us support our neighbors from here and from other regions who have been affected, and it will make a difference. So please donate and share with your friends and with your family. Here from El Panal Commune, we thank you for standing with the people of Venezuela. Venceremos.
0: And to give for that earthquake fund for rebuilding Venezuela. In the wake of these earthquakes, you can go to https://www.codepink.org/emergency fund, or just go to codepink.org, and I believe it's on the front of the website. Now, you mentioned.
1: Wait, Marcy, can you just explain what a commune is? Because I think it's not clear to people. In fact, some people might think back into the 1960s in the US when we created communes of people living out in farms together and collectively building these small communities. communes in Venezuela are actually local self-governing communities created by the residents to give them direct control over decisions that affect their neighborhoods. And we visited them while we were there. In fact, the same one. They're a central part of the political project that was started by Hugo Chavez and continued by Maduro. So it's seen as part of the building of socialism from the bottom up. And so when you give money to these communes, you can be assured that these are going directly to people affected in a very unbureaucratic, the opposite of bureaucratic fashion. So I really do encourage people to donate to the Code Pink Emergency Fund.
0: Thank you so much for that clarification, Medea. A while ago, well, maybe 5 minutes ago, you mentioned that Israel is also in Venezuela. That's right. Israel has sent in the IDF or the IOF occupation forces into Venezuela with structural engineers to deliver a national rehabilitation plan. What? For the real story, let's go in a minute to Dima Khatib. She is a Syrian-born Palestinian journalist, poet, translator. She is the managing director of Al Jazeera 3, an award-winning digital news service in English, French, Spanish, and Arabic, launched by Al Jazeera Media Network in San Francisco. So let's go to her right now.
2: Earthquake in Venezuela nobody's talking about. It's called Israel. Since the devastating double earthquake on the 24th of June, what has happened? Israel has managed to infiltrate into Venezuela under a humanitarian hat, but it's not humanitarian at all. It is clearly political and strategic, and it's going very, very fast. So almost two decades of zero ties between Venezuela and Israel because of its bombing on Gaza are being undone in a matter of days. Now the Israelis who are working on a national reconstruction plan for Venezuela. Imagine, 17 years ago, I was in Venezuela when President Hugo Chavez cut all ties with Israel, humiliated the diplomats who were there and kicked them out, and never let the Mossad back into Venezuela, cleaned up the intelligence services. And now I assume they must be all over already. So look at this. They're wearing their full military uniform in Venezuela, in a hotel in Caracas. They would not dare do this today in Europe. Clearly, Israel is trying to regain influence in Venezuela as part of its political offensive on all of Latin America, where it had lost influence, just like the United States did back under George Bush and Barack Obama. Venezuela had become a prominent voice for Palestine and a safe haven for pro-Palestinian voices.
0: Unbelievable, right, Medea?
1: Well, yes, and the idea that these Israelis are specialists in getting people out of the rubble, on the contrary, their specialty is putting people under the rubble. And at the same time that the Israelis are going into Venezuela, Venezuela has been kicking out the Cubans, the Cuban doctors who are there, the Cuban specialists that actually do travel around the world when there are natural catastrophes like earthquakes. So it is just the opposite of what should be happening now. They should be kicking out these Israelis and welcoming the Cubans who do have the expertise.
0: Good point, yes. And I think Israel is on a mission both to seize Venezuela's resources along with Trump, the United States, and also to shift public opinion. I have been getting text messages, and a number of friends of mine have as well, from, well, this person named Jennifer. She sent me a text message saying, "Hi, I'd like to talk to you about strengthening the U.S.-Israel relationship." And I'm like, "Who are you and what? Where did you come from?" And at first I just said, "Forget it, you know, thank you, no thank you." And then I thought, I want to see where this goes. And lo and behold, this person who, or bot, I don't know, said to me, "Well, what do you think is the biggest problem in the Middle East? Or what do you think are the main drivers of instability?" And I answered quickly, "Oh, clearly the United States and Israel." Yep. And of course, what came back was, "No, no, no, you got it all wrong. It's Hamas, it's Hezbollah, it's Iran. Anyway, I later learned that about three or four friends of mine, all of whom are anti-Zionists, received similar messages. And then I did some digging, and apparently there's this U.S. company called Clock Tower. I don't think it's registered under FARA, but it has a $9 million contract with Netanyahu for this kind of texting public relations campaign. And when I mentioned it to a lawyer, I said, you know, what are they doing? Why are they wasting millions of dollars trying to shift public opinion amongst ardent anti-Zionists? And his response was, well, maybe it's more than that. Maybe they want you to know they're on to you. I don't know. What do you think, Medea?
1: I don't know, Marcy. Israel spends so much money on Hezbollah, its propaganda machine, and we find it in all kinds of places, but certainly in social media, online, trying to create problems for people, doxing, that kind of thing. And I think because of your work trying to change the curriculum in the schools, that is probably a big target for them.
0: Perhaps. Meanwhile, in Gaza, I'm reading reports that Israel has established this yellow line, which keeps inching further and further into Gaza to take over all of Gaza and squeeze the Palestinians into what are virtual concentration camps with biometric surveillance and machine guns on cranes pointed at them. I don't know if you've been reading this as well. But I do want to go to a report from a man named Hemu Rahman. He is the founder and head of Interval News. I am subscribing, and every day I get headlines, you know, through a left-leaning lens. And he talks about the cranes and what's going on in Gaza. So let's go to Hemu Rahman right now.
3: Remote-controlled machine guns mounted on cranes with operators constantly watching everything you do. Do something they don't like on camera and they'll fire right at you. It sounds like something straight out of a dystopian movie, but these are actually installed around Gaza and are being used to fire at civilians, with two Palestinian children already reportedly killed. Let's dig into the suppressed headline we featured over at Interval this weekend. In case you missed it, there's something called the Yellow Line in Gaza, where if crossed, you will be fired at. Over 1,000 civilians have already been killed since the fake ceasefire. Some of these cases include children that were literally just collecting scraps of firewood, and they happen to be near this very line. Also, this yellow line is quietly moving inward almost daily. Not too long ago, Israel controlled 60% of the territory. They've moved to now control 80% of the territory, concentrating civilians into the remaining 20%. These crane-mounted machine guns are, as you'd expect, installed past the ever-moving yellow line. Journalists have reported two victims of these remote-controlled machine guns were a 12-year-old and a 5-year-old. I'm the founder of Interval News, run a mission to highlight all the stories we know are getting suppressed or outright censored. If you're interested in the mission, hop over to interval.news, and I hope I catch you in the next one.
0: I think it's important, Medea, to uplift the voices of independent media, including the Code Pink blog. Check it out at codepink.org. But yeah, there's so many wonderful independent news sites that deserve our attention and are reporting what we don't read elsewhere.
1: Yeah, one of the best ones I like is Dropsite News, and listening to Jeremy Scahill is just so informative. And, you know, something that he has brought up recently, Marcy, that I don't think people realize is, you know, this Board of Peace was supposed to have a technocratic group of Palestinians running the day-to-day administration of Gaza. And and Hamas has said, we're ready for them to come. We're ready to give up the administration. They want this technocratic group to come in. But who is stopping it from happening? It's Israel. Israel doesn't want them to take over. And here you have Trump's Board of Peace, that Netanyahu is on the board, and yet Netanyahu is sabotaging even the Board of Peace, not letting a technocratic group come in to take over the day-to-day administration of Gaza.
0: And to think that the UN Security Council endorsed this Board of Peace and they haven't retracted that yet. Well, hope springs eternal. Meanwhile, I read, I'm sure you did as well, that Ro Khanna was detained in the West Bank, where he was documenting or standing with the Palestinians who are under attack constantly by these terrorists. I'm going to call them terrorists. They are terrorists, these settlers who, in conjunction with the IDF, are setting fire to olive groves, to homes, stealing land, and so forth. So Ro Khanna, I know he has his eye on the White House. And in the meantime, he is in the headlines. Let's hear what happened to Ro Khanna.
4: For a military that is detaining me and that is siding with foreign settlers brandishing guns against me, against Americans.
5: It's been probably the most emotionally powerful trip of my life. I was telling someone I've never felt more powerless. I saw firsthand the hoodlums that some of the settlers are. They surrounded our bus, brandishing M4s made in America. They were laughing as they did this. And the other thing I saw firsthand is the IDF, instead of protecting American citizens, took their side. The IDF, in Area C at least, is on the side of the settlers who are violent. They're not on the side of justice. And this happened to me personally, where we were detained for 90 minutes, where people were fearful for our safety. And I thought to myself, they can do this to an American congressman. What can they do to Palestinians?
6: When you're passing these checkpoints, you're passing 18, 19-year-olds who are holding weapons that are paid by American tax dollars. Did this trip kind of help you see that there is a presence, that people here do feel occupied by both America and Israel?
5: Mesa, I do. I saw it firsthand. I mean, I voted initially before October 7th for aid to Israel in the United States Congress. And they're taking the money that I voted for, literally voted for in the floor of Congress, to support an IDF that is detaining me here.
6: You paid for your own detainment.
4: I'm paying for a military that is detaining me and that is siding with foreign settlers brandishing guns against me, against Americans. How dare they? Who the hell do they think they are? And I am going to tell this story in every town, in every city in America, in rural America, in factory towns, in communities across this country. We're done with that kind of behavior. It's a culture of impunity. And if you come to the West Bank, it reminds me of what I've read in the history books of Jim Crow. That's the closest that I can describe. And I didn't understand it. I read about it academically, but I experienced it. I also say something. This is the first time I've actually felt the burden of my race. The minute I came here in the West Bank, I felt I was seen first as someone who was brown, second as someone who was an American, third as someone who was a congressperson. I felt that my race suddenly became my most visible identifier.
6: The big question in D.C. since 2023 is, who has the power in this relationship between Israel and the U.S.? After seeing this, what are you going to take back to the Congress people there?
5: Now we need to reassert our power. It's totally absurd that Israel feels that they have any legitimacy to dictate to the United States, not just because they're totally dependent on American military and American funding and America's protection, but because what they're doing is unjust. And Israel's making a big mistake, because the politics in our country has shifted, even if they haven't. And I guarantee you, this new generation is going to bring justice. I have seen awful, awful things, but my message is simple. Americans need to come here and see the apartheid in the West Bank with their own eyes. It is one of the most unjust, cruel occupations in the world today.
0: And this was before October 7th as well. I was kind of surprised that he admitted he has funded the Israeli military. What about you, Medea?
1: You know, I'm very proud of him because, you know, we've been pushing him for years on Israel, and he's been slow. Certainly hasn't been in the forefront of denouncing Israel. Now he has seen the light, and he is really using this. And I appreciate that, because he's basically saying that he's going to run for president and that he's going to go around the country. And this is going to be an important part of his platform. And it is amazing that in the past, presidential hopefuls would go to Israel to pledge their allegiance. And now you see people like him. And at the same time he was there, Rahm Emanuel was there, who also wants to run for president, talking at Tel Aviv University about how Israel is a pariah state. I think Rokana stole his thunder because this happened at the same time. But isn't it amazing the switch in perspective now, that it will be helpful to them on the campaign trail to have an honest assessment of Israel? And yes, it's too bad that so much of this took so long, but we're at a different point right now. And Rokana is a very smart politician. He knows which way the wind is blowing. He knows that it's not only a majority of Democrats, he wants to pull over a lot of those Republicans who are no longer supporting Israel. And having this firsthand experience, you know, Palestinians are joking and saying this is harassment light or this is VIP harassment. But in any case, it's harassment of a U.S. congressperson. Of course, nothing near the day-to-day kind of treatment that Palestinians get, but at least it's a firsthand account. And I think it will go a long way to convincing people who aren't there yet that Israel is indeed a pariah state and doesn't deserve U.S. support.
0: Yes, and I'm very pleased that he went as well and that he's making this such a key message, because people will listen. We've been saying this for a long time, but I think the more we have high-profile people echoing the call to end the occupation, end the genocide, stop the arms, run to the left, not like Congress that's about to approve more money for co-development of weapons. Let's hope we can stop that as well. But, you know, Medea, I do want to close on a bright note, and that is on some of the victories that people are experiencing who are shutting down these data centers before they start. I was talking to a younger person, like a techie, about the war economy. And his response was, you want to stop the war economy? Stop those data centers, because these are AI wars that are now being conducted. You know, remote controlled wars, as we saw just a moment ago, as we were talking about those cranes with the machine guns focused on the people of Gaza. We've had a long campaign against drone warfare at Code Pink. But let's go to the founder of Better Future Media. His name is Michael Mezzatesta. He has almost 300,000 followers on Instagram, and he has a podcast called Better Future Media Podcast. Let's hear some good news. Go,
7: and
0: Michael.
7: It transcends left versus right, because all Americans finally agree on something, that we don't want data centers in our communities. And this AI resistance movement is building serious political power. In just the first quarter of this year, 75 data center projects to the tune of $130 billion were blocked. That's more than the total amount of data centers blocked in all of last year. Because hating data centers is something we all agree on. They're terrible for communities. They consume huge amounts of energy and water. They drive up electricity bills. They create air pollution. And for me, the worst part is the noise pollution. Oh my God. And the benefits don't go to the communities. They go to a small group of billionaires and trillionaires racing to develop a technology that's built off of stolen data, that's taking people's jobs, making us work longer hours, and making us dumber. It's a classic example of corporations privatizing profits and socializing costs and hoping we don't notice. But we did notice, and that's what makes these wins so beautiful. Like in my hometown of LA, where residents of Monterey Park, technically a separate city, mobilized their community, pressured city council, and got 86% of voters on board for a permanent data center ban. Now, over 100 U.S. towns have put restrictions on data centers, and 12 states are advancing statewide moratoriums. The movement is impacting elections, too, as Democratic Socialist candidates like Malat Kiros and Claire Valdez, who just won their primaries, ran on platforms including data center bans. The wins come down to people banding together, flexing their power, and fighting for a future that puts communities ahead of endless growth that only benefits rich people. So, to learn more about the AI resistance movement, comment a fist emoji and I'll send you our latest article, which includes resources on how to get involved. And in the meantime, follow Better Future Media for more news like this on movements building a better world.
0: That was Michael Mezzatesta. Can you say that quickly, Medea? I don't think I can. He is the founder of Better Future Media. And also, check out War Is Not Green, our campaign at Code Pink. We are also involved in shutting down these data centers. So, Medea, any final words before we close Empire on the Rocks?
1: I'm just glad you're ending on that positive note, because that kind of grassroots movement is so inspiring to see. Shutting down these data centers, no AI for war, and yes, supporting Code Pink's activities, whether it's around the grassroots support for people in Venezuela, or it's shutting down these data centers. We're working on all of these issues, so let's keep going.
0: Yes, and we have chapters throughout the United States, and you only need, like, I don't know, three people to start a chapter, 3 to 5 people. So let's do it, and stay tuned to Empire on the Rocks next time, because we will follow up on those chapters and tell you how you can get involved, more involved. But in the meantime, check out codepink.org. I'm Marcy Winograd with Medea Benjamin, co-founder with Jody Evans of Code Pink. Thanks for joining us on Empire on the Rocks.

0: Welcome back to Code Pink Radio. I'm Marcy Winograd. So honored to be here with Michaela Heiser. She is Code Pink's digital organizing team member. Michaela graduated from Gonzaga University in December of 2022 with a bachelor's in political science and double minors in critical race theory and women's and gender studies. This introduced Michaela to understanding how the system manipulated identities to divide instead of unite the working class. Through student organizing with United Students Against Sweatshops, Michaela began to understand just how far U.S. imperialism and the ruling class's deadly antics reached, while also discovering the global power of solidarity with the working class and the importance of collective liberation. Yay! Welcome, Michaela, to Code Pink Radio.
1: Thank you so much, Marcy, for having me. I'm happy to be here.
0: Yeah, I think this will be an incredibly informative session for people who want to get involved, who want to get off the couch, or even if they are involved and out in the street or in a lawmaker's office, what else they can be doing to build this movement. So tell us, Michaela, what you've been up to at Code Pink.
1: Yes. Well, I have been working with our incredible volunteers across the country, especially those that are, you know, organized into our local chapters. I have been supporting the work that they're doing on the ground, lots of different fronts, right? So we have some volunteers that are fighting back against the ICE raids that are happening in their cities, standing up against the direct attacks on our immigrant community members. Some are getting out in the community and talking to people about the Cut the Pentagon campaign that we just launched recently, where it identifies the $1.5 trillion Pentagon budget and asking them, you know, what would you do with $1.5 trillion in our community to help benefit us instead of it going to war? And so there's lots of different things that people are getting involved in on the ground. We also have our biweekly calling party for Gaza, which has been really helpful in making a direct impact with, you know, talking to the corporations and companies that are directly involved or complicit in the genocide that's happening right now. So I think for a lot of people, that's been a really good outlet for having some direct action.
0: Yes. So I was just on the call with you, Michaela, where we were reaching out to the American Medical Association, which has a deplorable record of silence. We want the AMA to demand that Israel release Dr. Sofia, who has been imprisoned by Israel, has been tortured, and is barely alive. This after being abducted from the hospital he was directing. He refused to leave his patients. Tell us about the campaign to demand the AMA break its silence.
1: Yeah, so this has been a call where we know, we've seen in the past that the AMA has spoken up against atrocities that are happening, especially to, you know, people within the medical field. And so we saw them speak up against Ukraine, and we're calling for that same type of action, right? We want the American Medical Association to use their huge platform to call for not only an end to this genocide, but or not only for the release of Dr. Hussam Abu Safia, but for an end to the genocide in Palestine, an end to the oppression, the murder, the horror that we're seeing every single day. Dr. Hussam Abu Safia was arrested for trying to save lives. He was in his hospital that he was a former director of, trying to help people who were, you know, being targeted by the Israeli military, and is now being tortured and harmed beyond our imagination in this Israeli detention center, and, you know, has told his lawyer that this might be the last time he sees him, that they're going to kill him. And so now more than ever, it's been so important for us to really speak out and put pressure on these powerful organizations like the American Medical Association, who has spoken up against atrocities before.
0: That's right. I think it's even in their charter that they leverage their power and their influence on behalf of the international community. They are supposed to do no harm, and they are doing harm by remaining silent in the face of this torture of such a wonderful man. And I just wanted to share with anyone who's listening, everyone who's listening, that I have often found it helpful to contact the Media Relations Department of any organization. It could be a network, a news network, or it could be an organization like the American Medical Association. And basically what I say is this, and I'm being truthful here, and that is my name is Marcy Winograd. I'm in California, and I blog. I write for multiple publications, including the Code Pink blog, but also Salon, Common Dreams, Counterpunch, LA Progressive, on and on. And I want an official response from the AMA to the Code Pink campaign to break the silence on Dr. Sophia. What is holding back the AMA? Please contact me, send me your official response, because I will publish it. But I do want to give you the opportunity to weigh in and to present your side of this story, right? And so the number that I call for the AMA Media Relations Department is this, 312-464-4430, 312-464-4430. I'm not telling anyone what to do. I'm just sharing that number. And if you have a constituency, you publish, you blog, you're on social media, let them know. And let them know you want a response, if you want to do that. So, Michaela, you're coming to us from Dallas. What's happening there right now?
1: Yeah, Dallas has been front and center on the ICE raids. Right now, Dallas is unfortunately, devastatingly leading in the amount of people who have been taken by ICE. We have had over 18,000 people in our community who have been taken by ICE. And unfortunately, the Dallas Love Field Airport is actually working directly with ICE agencies in chartering flights out of there to deport people. And so this has been a huge uptick that has just horrified people in our community. People are afraid to leave their homes, to attend public gatherings, to go to their places of worship, because they are so fearful that they are going to be pulled over and targeted by ICE. And to make matters even worse, recently in Dallas, the police have now been allowed to pull people over and question them about their immigration status. Prior, before, they weren't able to hold you based off of, you know, what they might assume about your immigration status. But now that's exactly what Dallas, you know, has allowed to happen. The state of Texas has allowed to happen. And so now people are fearful when they're driving in their cars as well, you know, just unaware of whether or not they're going to get pulled over for whatever reason, even just, you know, profiling and be arrested and held and then questioned about their immigration status. So it's a very heightened time right now where people are feeling very fearful, rightfully so, of what's going to happen when they step out their doors. But in a great show of support, the Dallas community has stepped up and continued to rally against this oppression. Local groups have began fighting for an immigration bill of rights. So fighting to

0: demand an end to this police and ICE cooperation. Having the city council, you know, stand up and say that we're not going to use public funds or resources to support these, you know, ICE terror raids that are happening, and really you know, push back against all of this horror that's happening. We just recently, not too long, a few days ago, ICE had shot and killed an unarmed man. And so this is another life that ICE has taken. We had two men who were in an ICE detention center here in Dallas that were taken. And there was someone who shot at the ICE detention center and killed two people. One of them, I think it was about 2 weeks later, his official green card came in the mail. His wife had received his green card in the mail after he had, you know, been detained and unfortunately lost his life in that process. And so we're seeing the extreme violence happening in Texas, in Dallas, especially on our community members. And it's horrific.
1: It sounds horrific. And I know that in my own community, we have organizations like Santa Barbara Resiste and 805 UndocuFund who are in the street and doing whatever they can to protect people who are under assault by, I'm going to use the word, fascists. I'm Marcy Winograd, first of all. For those who just tuned in, this is the Code Pink Radio podcast. I am speaking with Michaela Heiser. She is a member, a leader in our Code Pink digital organizing team, which we will talk about in a minute. But first, since you, Michaela, will be a regional organizer later on this summer, let us know about the landscape of organizing within Code Pink, the chapter structure, how people can create a chapter, what is expected, and so forth.
0: Yeah, so we have multiple chapters across the country. We are continuing to develop our organizers within those chapters by doing new skills trainings every month. We host a monthly community call where people come on, share the different strategies that they're using for their local campaigns. You know, what are they doing to engage in the national campaigns that we have? I had mentioned before, Cut the Pentagon is our campaign that is targeting the $1.5 trillion Pentagon budget and really pushing back on how could we use that money to benefit people locally, our communities, et cetera. All the things that they say that we don't have the money to fund, we do have the money to fund, but they are using it for war. They're using it for destruction. They're using it for death. And we want to use it for life. We want to bring it back into the communities that are here and really build up the infrastructure to take care of one another. And so if you are interested in getting involved in Code Pink, you can go to codepink.org/peacemaker and fill out our intake form there where you will be sent a orientation video and let us know where you're at. You know, we ask that people kind of have 2 to 3 people to really get a chapter started so that we can ensure they have the support needed to take on this work, that, you know, this isn't a fight that we do alone. It takes people, it takes our community members. And so we're here to support that growth and development. So it's not something you're doing on your own. You don't have to have years of experience. So many people every single day, they talk to people about just random things, right? You go to the grocery store, you might talk to someone, and that's exactly what we need to do. And we're just going to come in and bring resources that can help you develop those skills to talk to other people and get them engaged in really standing up against the oppressions that we face and building out the peace movement.
1: Yes, Michaela, I appreciate that you have said you don't have to take on this enormous challenge. Certainly don't have to take it on alone. You only need 2 or 3 people. And it's doable. And what I like to say is, you know, you can just get together with a few friends and have a calling party. You could do it online, like you are organizing around Dr. Sophia's release, or you can do it in your home and make it a potluck and build relationships, build community, because that's what it's about, and make calls together. You can call the Capitol in D.C. You can call your state capital. A lot of action is happening in the states. There's a very strong axis of power, we know, between the Israel lobby and our state legislatures. They need to hear from us. Now, in terms of the digital organizing, you're part of that team at Code Pink, Michaela Heiser. Tell us about the digital organizing. How does it work at Code Pink?

0: resources to share with our locals, to share with our community members, to share with anyone who wants to do something in response to the atrocities that we're seeing. And so being a digital organizer is really expanding that information online and sharing with our chapters in their messages, through emails, developing whatever resources necessary, ensuring that we have event pages up for our locals when, you know, we want to send messages to invite people in the community to take action or to come and chat with them. You know, not everything is a rally or a mobilization. We have so many different events, from book clubs to people come together in Upper Hudson Valley. They have a stitch session where they come together and are, you know, knitting or sewing and just have conversations with each other. We have mutual aid groups that happen, distributions that happen. And so there's so many ways to get involved. And a part of the digital organizing and regional organizing team is just ensuring that our chapters and our community has those resources accessible to them.
1: You make it sound very accessible, and that's encouraging and inspiring. Thank you, Michaela. In terms of digital organizing, is there anything that you can share, tips perhaps, on posting on social media? When to post, how long the post should be? Because I know Code Pink, I mean, sometimes we have a million or more people following a particular post or liking a particular post, right? Particularly the challenges, the confrontations with those who are oppressing so much of the world. So what can you share with us about the nitty-gritty?
0: Yeah, in terms of our nitty-gritty, I think our comms team is the one that has the secrets behind that, because they somehow always end up breaking through that restrictive algorithm when it comes to things we're talking about. So they might have more of the context around that. But I think, you know, as an individual posting, it's important that we're just sharing information. You know, I think the time to have the debates and the time to go back and forth with one another isn't always necessarily on the comment section of a post, but, you know, having those conversations with people one-on-one is where you might get the most benefit, right? Assuming they have the best intent. But posting as much information or as many resources as possible so that people can take that information and go locally into their communities and do something or organize something virtually as well, right? I don't want to dismiss the aspect of virtual organizing, because I think that's important too. Like you mentioned, our calling party, that has such a big impact. So whether that's getting people together to share a petition, sign a petition, have a calling party, write letters, there's so many ways that people can get engaged besides being on the ground. But I think it's definitely important that we use social media to uplift the stories that we're hearing coming out of so many different countries, but as well as, you know, from people here in the United States as well, is really sharing what's going on, because we're fighting a $1 trillion industry Larry Ellison, we're fighting this propaganda storm. So it's really important that when we can, we're uplifting the stories and voices that are overpowered by this evil algorithm on all platforms.
1: Yes, 100%. And we were talking about the comments section, and I wanted to add a footnote. I remember when the nuclear power industry was paying people to post comments. And of course, we know that people are being paid to post comments for all sorts of right-wing causes. But if you are bashful about posting yourself, or he would prefer just to comment, I would uplift that, because it's not just who you're commenting to. There are other people in the room, and those are the people that you want to reach. And so go forth. Yeah. Comment all you can. All right, Michaela, we're coming to a close here on the Code Pink Radio podcast. So tell us how people can get involved.
0: Yes, you can. I mean, best way of starting off is go to codepink.org and check out all of our active campaigns. We have an events page as well, if you want to see if there's an event near you. If you're interested in getting engaged in a chapter, we have our codepink.org/peacemaker form that you can go to and fill out, and join our calling parties. We host them bi-weekly, every other week. So we did one today. So depending on when this is out, you know, we have the event page up up already, so you'll find that on the events page. But yeah, definitely use our resources out there. We also have a flyer page where you can print your own flyers and just go out to a farmer's market and share the information that's on there. Let people know, you know, that's our big goal, is getting people educated, right? That's one of our leading goals here, is to educate and inspire so that they can activate and become active in their communities. So we want to start with the education. So getting out there, even if it's just you and a couple friends, and flyer in your local community to let them know what's going on. All the resources are there at codepink.org for you to take those steps to get engaged.
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0: Thanks so much for having me, Marcy.
1: I'm Marcy Winterad. I want to thank Michaela Heiser and Medea Benjamin for joining me on this Code Pink Radio podcast. And I also want to thank Michelle Elner, our editor, our co-producer, the campaign coordinator for our Latin America campaign. 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And remember, we want peace with justice.

0: Safia, Lioness for Liberation, Presente. She had not long passed the half-century mark when her great and powerful heart gave out. 53 years young, with a spirit that was ageless in its love and courage, Sister Safia Asia Bukhari has returned to the ancestors. She was many things to many people: daughter, mother, grandmother, teacher, disciplinarian, soldier, and comrade. Former Black Panther, former combatant in the Black Liberation Army, thinker, truth-teller, activist, and organizer. These were some of the many things she did in her short yet extraordinary life. These things, while undoubtedly significant, do not really begin to tell those who did not know her who she really was. For many, especially many of the nameless and unknown soldiers from various movements still behind bars, she was a lifeline. They knew that she would do whatever was necessary to defend and, if possible, liberate them. They knew that her great, loving black heart would not turn away from them as they dwelled in bondage. She worked tirelessly for black political prisoners like the New York Three, like Dr. Mutulu Shakur, and others whose names may be little more than distant memories. She was herself a former political prisoner and spent almost a decade in the dungeons of Virginia, and also spent several years on that state's notorious death row. When she couldn't get the medical treatment that she knew she deserved, she escaped to find a life-saving treatment that Virginia denied her. But like her spiritual grandmother, Harriet Tubman, freedom was not hers alone. She worked long and strong for the liberation of her beloved black people. What may surprise many, however, was her original political orientation. She came from a deeply religious and, she would hate the word, conservative family. As a bougie sorority sister, she came to Harlem to study the needs of the black poor while completing her studies. She thought people were poor because they were too lazy to work. What she saw in Harlem, the poverty and hopelessness of the people, as well as the deceit of the cops, radicalized her and led her to the gates of the Harlem Black Panther Party. She, who was once a conservative, became a revolutionary, and she never, ever stopped. It is in that spirit that I share with you the words of Safia Bukhari, learned through the raw experiences of life. Quote, "The hard, painstaking work of changing ourselves into new beings, of loving ourselves and our people and working with them to create a new reality, this is the first revolution, that internal revolution. I'm coming to understand what the old ones meant when they sang the words, 'The race is not given to the swift, nor is it given to the strong, but to him that endures to the end.' And what was meant by the fable of the hare and the tortoise? Some people declare themselves to be revolutionaries, members of one organization or another, i.e., I was one of the first Panthers, or I used to be a Panther, and only come out when there's some major celebration where Panthers are on display and live off their former glory, not understanding that it's not about what you used to be, but what you are doing now. They ran a quick race, utilizing all for the moment, and grew tired and gave up. It may take a little longer to do it the hard way, slow and methodical, building a movement step by step and block by block. But doing it this way is designed to build a strong foundation that will withstand the test of time and the attack of the enemy." Unquote. That's from Safia Bukhari's unpublished manuscript called Reflections, Musings, and Political Opinions. I say to you, many who have known her and many who did not, Safia Bukhari was a true revolutionary, patient, constant, disciplined, loving, and determined. Safia was a revolutionary who, like the Cuban internationalist Che Guevara, was motivated by great feelings of love. It is truly a shame that she left this life so early, but it can be said with certainty that she lived her life with freedom in her rifle scope. She was a woman warrior who should be an inspiration to us all. Remember her by making her dream reality. From Death Row, this is Mumia Abu-Jamal. These commentaries are produced by Noel Hanrahan for Prison Radio.
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2: 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Tectonic covers our shift to a digital future, exploring technology, how it affects us, and what we can do about it. And now, today's episode. Hey, everybody. Welcome to another episode of Tectonic. My name is Mark Hurst. I'll be your host for the next hour. Thanks so much for joining. The episode today is called Dystopia Roundup, Police Edition. If you've listened for a while, you know every now and then I like to do a dystopia roundup or a surveillance roundup, something of that sort to catch you up on the latest news as the surveillance state continues to grow and metastasize all around us. And recently there was a spate of articles having to do with police and flock safety surveillance cameras, which I will explain. But I thought it would be good just to check in with the dystopia that we are living in with respect to the police. And you'll hear in this episode, I'm not coming at this saying the police are the bad guys here. There is a kind of technology that is doing bad things to the citizens, and some police are misusing it, and other police are standing up and speaking out and saying this is bad. And you're going to hear stories on both sides of that. And I think this is important just to state at the outset that the surveillance that I am personally against is the kind of mass surveillance that puts all citizens under observation all the time. Surveillance that tracks people 24/7 everywhere they go and records, you know, everything about them, details of where they went and who they were with and other markers that can identify them and their habits and their likes and dislikes and associations. That is a surveillance state. That is dragnet surveillance that we really should not be building in this country. If you heard not long ago, I had an interview with Andrew Guthrie Ferguson, who's the author of a book called Your Data Will Be Used Against You. And that was about surveillance and the amount of data that is available to police legally with a warrant. It's very disturbing when you hear the depth and breadth of our personal data that is available to law enforcement with a relatively small investment of their time and energy to get a warrant. Well, a lot of our data is available to police without a warrant because we are all under surveillance when we drive. And that's what I'm against. It would be different if we were building technologies to, you know, identify the bad guys and follow the bad guys around with a warrant until we got the information we needed. That's the system we used to have. Law enforcement used to need to go get a warrant for any kind of, you know, phone tap or any kind of intensive surveillance. All of that is out the window now. We're all being surveilled as though we are criminals all the time. And that brings me to Flock Safety. This is a company that I have talked about on past shows, but good to review a little bit. Flock Safety has a number of surveillance technologies that they sell to law enforcement. Probably the most popular, the most widespread, is what's called an ALPR, an automated license plate reader. And so police departments all over the country are installing automated license plate readers all over the highways and byways of their cities, municipalities, towns. I mean, it's all over the country. And the way this thing works is it's set up on a pole, on a utility pole or something. And as your car drives by, because it's right on the side of the road, the ALPR takes a photo of your car and it gets all of the identifying detail. As the name ALPR suggests, mostly what it's getting is your identifying data of the license plate. So it can obviously it can do character recognition on the characters in your license plate, and that goes into a database that notes where your car was and at what time. Now, it'd be one thing if the police were getting a record of every car that went by one intersection in town, let's say. But that's not how this works. When police departments sign contracts with Flock Safety, they tend to have ALPRs installed in streets and highways all over the city. And what that means is that your car then is tracked from camera to camera to camera everywhere you go throughout that city. And it's not just you, it's your neighbor, it's everybody with a car. Anyone who drives in your city is being tracked everywhere they go. 24/7, these cameras never turn off, and all of the data that they get goes into a central database that can then be collated, analyzed, searched, tracked, you know, everything that happens with all of your data that goes into big data surveillance clouds is happening with law enforcement as your license plate data goes into this this database that's then accessible via a Flock Safety dashboard. So that's the problem that we're talking about. And as you can guess, there are some problems that come out of that almost inevitably. One of those is that the camera, as it's doing the character recognition on the license plate text and numbers, can get things wrong. I mean, this is using AI. AI is a predictive, probabilistic model. It's taking its best guess at what those letters say. And if there's any kind of weirdness around the license plate that maybe the camera wasn't expecting, it can easily get things wrong, as we've seen with AI systems everywhere. I mean, these systems do make mistakes. They do have an error rate. And that's one thing if you are, you know, filling in the blank on some silly limerick that you want an LLM to write for you. It's completely different if you're identifying what the system thinks is a stolen car and feeding that directly to police that may be a little too eager to catch the bad guy in that case. So that brings me to the first story. This is from Futurism, July 9, 2026. And the headline is, Flock Cameras Screw Up, Swarm Innocent Man with Armed Police. And so you can see from the headline basically where this is going, an innocent man wrongly accused and swarmed in a very scary manner with police. So the article says that the innocent man was an automotive journalist named Joel Fetter. He was test driving a Range Rover with his wife in Minnesota and was suddenly swarmed by armed cops. The police used four squad cars to box him in a coordinated maneuver. I mean, this sounds like a really, they thought he was a really dangerous criminal or something. They sent out four squad cars to box him in. And of course, he had done nothing wrong. So he demanded an explanation. And the officer said, this is from the article again, they had been tracking him for days using Flock's AI integrated cameras, which had tagged his car as stolen erroneously, as it turned out. So his car was not stolen. He was just test driving this car. The article doesn't say, but I assume it had something to do with his job as an automotive journalist. And the story goes on to say that one officer presented him with photos taken by the cameras in the Flock app showing his vehicle plate. Listen to the plate number, 3410DTM. And he said, see, that confirms we have the right car, at least according to Flock. But when Fetter got Jaguar Land Rover, the company behind this vehicle, Land Rover, on the phone, the automaker said that the reported plate number was 3403DTM, not 3410DTM. And this is what apparently drove Flock's AI tech haywire. So basically, I think what happened here was that, and those on that particular license plate, the 34 is really printed on the license plate really big. The DTM is printed really big, but the two digits in the middle are much smaller. And that's what threw off the character recognition of this Flock camera. The camera thought that it was 03, but it was actually 10. And the 03 denoted a stolen car, but the 10 was a non-stolen car, but it didn't read that correctly. And so it fed that AI generated flag to the police, who then went and, as I said, four squad cars swarmed him, boxed him in. They had guns, the whole thing. And so it was a very uncomfortable situation for Joel Fetter, but it's helpful as a reminder to us that these flock safety cameras can make mistakes, and when they make a mistake, not if, but when they make a mistake, and the flag is sent directly to law enforcement, all kinds of things can happen. And we've heard in the news plenty of times over the recent years that that things can turn violent, and people can get hurt or shot. And so it's very dangerous to swarm somebody who is innocent with squad cars and armed cops based on the, as it turns out, erroneous reading of a AI-generated flock safety flag. I love that that name, flock safety. Did not keep Joel Fetter and his wife safe. But that's one example of where flock safety can go. What happens if the police, because in this first example, the police were just following the instructions of the AI, swarm this car. In a way, you can't fault those individuals. They were just following instructions. But you could certainly criticize the system that we have, but not those individual cops. However, what happens when an individual cop decides intentionally to misuse the data coming off of a flock safety camera or set of cameras? And that's what the second story is about. This is from a past Tectonic guest. His name is Jason Kebler, who's one of the co-founders of 404 Media, a site I like a lot. And this is from July 6, 2026. And the headline is, footage shows cop stalking woman he met on a TV set after surveilling her with a license plate reader. So here what's happened, this is from the Florida Keys, and this is, as you can hear in the headline, it's kind of a strange situation. A cop who works in Florida, I guess, was hired as a security guard or some, off-duty cop, a little extra cash on the side, working security at a TV shoot on a TV set. And this cop creepily decided that he was interested in one of the women there, an actor who was on the set, and so he kept going up to her and asking her for her details and trying to chat her up, and she repeatedly said she was not interested, and the other actors finally dragged her away and were just saying, you know, let's get you away from that creepy guy. Well, it turns out that this cop is part of a police department that has access to a local network of flock safety automated license plate readers. And the cop then misused the flock safety dashboard that he had back at the precinct to track this woman, to see, because I guess he must have followed her out in the parking lot and saw what license plate she was, or perhaps he looked her up just first name, last name, and did an association with the license plate. Straight into that, he's able to see all of her driving patterns, where she was, at what time, and as she progressed throughout the area. So he was watching this as a stalker. He's watching the dashboard day after day, and finally there comes a moment when he identifies the woman on the road right then in a place that he can get to if he hurries. And he jumps into his car, his squad car, and he's driving down. There's footage actually in the 404 Media piece. He's driving down, if you know the Florida Keys, there's that one highway that goes all the way down to Key West. He's on that highway, and you know it's a very narrow highway. This guy is just barreling down at top speed in order to catch this woman. In one case, risking a head-on collision with a truck that's coming in the other direction. But he was so intent on catching her, and he finally did. And so he put on the lights, he pulled her over to the side of the highway, and he goes up to, he leaves his car and walks up to her car, and she says something like, "I thought it might be you." I mean, how sad that she had a sense that it was the stalker. And so he says some creepy things to her again, finally lets her go. Now, the thing about these dashboards, the thing about being a malicious user of surveillance systems, is that you also are being surveilled. And so he was swiftly caught. and has been facing the consequences ever since. I mean, they saw who was using the system, and they saw who he looked up, and there was dashboard cam footage in the police car of him going down the highway. I mean, it's all on record, and so he admitted to doing it, and I'm not sure what his professional consequences are going to be, but you got to hope that it's going to be strong enough that he's never going to have the ability to do this again. So that's what is at stake. In addition to all citizens being tracked all the time, in addition to the possibility of an AI making an error and an innocent person being swarmed, you have this third possibility of a problem where malicious cops can actually stalk exes or stalk people they're interested in for some reason. And hopefully the bad cop gets caught, but we can't be guaranteed of that. And in the meantime, innocent people are being harassed by these cops. Very scary situation, which, as I said, can lead to violence if things spiral out of control. All bad. Now, when we look at that third story, the woman being stalked, one possible response is someone says, well, the reason that was national news and the reason that was in 404 media is because that is such an unusual case that a cop would actually intentionally misuse the Flock dashboard to locate and stalk a woman. I mean, that can't be a regular occurrence. And that brings me to my fourth link, which I'm sorry to say, this is regular enough that people have put together something called the ALPR Abuse Library. And I think the ALPR acknowledges probably many of these are Flock Safety, but I don't think Flock Safety is the only company that makes ALPRs. But whatever the company manufacturing these things and distributing them to law enforcement, there is an entire library of ALPR abuses. And in fact, I can click on this link right now, and I can read you some of the locations where this has happened. Milwaukee police investigating second former officer for alleged misuse of license plate reader database. Another one, egregious data sharing violations in Dayton, Ohio. We've got Richmond, Virginia. We've got Boulder, Colorado. We have Thornton, Colorado. We have Costa Mesa, California. We have Minneapolis. We've got another one from the state of Virginia. We've got Kansas, Idaho, Georgia, Florida, Wisconsin. You can go and you can look through this yourself. It's at library.kansas.watch. That's the URL. And you can go through this ALPR Abuse Library. I'm so glad that there are researchers that are cataloging these to remind us that this is not an isolated event, you know, a one-off of one cop who decides to go off the rails and stalk someone. But the problem, friends, is that Flock Safety cameras and other ALPRs like it are giving the police too much power. This idea of putting out mass surveillance systems, they tilt the playing field away from democracy and towards authoritarianism and a police state. And I'll acknowledge, this is not what the individual police necessarily have asked for, but this is the situation that we have provided for them. This society, this economy that's dominated by big tech has created the scenario where police have much more power to observe and surveil and track the citizenry than they ever have ever in history. And so, of course, it is going to lead to misuse and abuse. It's inevitable. When you give a whole profession 1,000 times more power than it has ever had in the past, of course there's going to be abuse. And of course, we are right to speak out against that and to resist that. By the way, I wanted to say that if you're interested in these links that I'm bringing up, they are all on the episode page. You can find the Tectonic website at tectonic.fm, T-E-C-H, tonic.fm, and find the episode page for Dystopia Roundup Police Edition. There is good news, though, and that is there are some cops out there who look at this situation and say, we shouldn't have this degree of power. And it's really heartening that there are those brave men and women out there who are willing to stand up at professional cost and become whistleblowers and say, this is the kind of power that we have. We should not have this kind of power. And I want to play you an example of one former cop. This is a former cop named Noel Pichardo, who worked as a cop in Pawtucket, Rhode Island. And he posted a video which got shared a lot. And I want to play you the audio from that video. This is from June 27, 2026. And this link also is on the Tectonic episode page. And he talks about why he decided to speak out against flock safety ALPRs, these automated license plate readers, and why he claims he was forced out of the police, out of a job because he spoke out. I think this is a really important message, and I wanted to spotlight someone who's doing the right thing here, who happens to be an ex-cop. Let's hear now from Noel Pichardo.
3: Hello, everyone. My name is Noel Pichardo. I'm a ex-cop here in the state of Rhode Island. Well, I'm regrettably an ex-police officer. It's part of the reason why I'm doing one of the strangest things I've ever done, which is talking in front of a camera, in order to inform you all about a concerning trend that's been steadily rising in my state and other states across the country. So in about in 2021-2022, my city, the city of Pawtucket, the police department I was a part of, along with other departments in my state, started quietly signing contracts with this new technology called Flock Camera. It's a surveillance system company run by a man named Garrett Langley. He's the CEO and founder of that company. Basically, it's a very sophisticated AI software that uses a camera system to track and monitor every vehicle that goes by the camera lens. You know, it doesn't require a violation. It doesn't require any infraction. It only requires movement. That's it. And it records the make, the model, color, bumper stickers, you name it, of the vehicle that goes by every single one of these camera lenses. They're quite discreet. If you don't know what they are, you won't be able to spot them out. They're basically put on utility poles at the main intersections in your city if you have them. So to put it bluntly, you know, if you own a car, you're now being tracked. If I could put it plainly, for committing the sin of going to work. This information is shared city to city and even state to state without a warrant. There's no legislation governing this technology. Well, specifically referring to my state, which doesn't have any legislation governing this technology, even though it's been in use for about 4 years now. And if you're still watching this video, I'm assuming your temper is starting to flare up because it's probably the first time you're hearing about this, which I think is the worst thing about this, in my opinion, is that you, the American citizen, was never notified about this innovation, nor its implementation. Your consent was never required, nor even asked for, or even thought about when your city government was putting up this new technology. For example, the chief of the Pawtucket Police Department, she was confronted by a local reporter on this very question of what gave them the right to put up these cameras without consulting the public. Her response was, so the criminals wouldn't know about it and avoid its detection. So there you go. That's their best argument about why they felt you, the public, had no right to know about this new innovation being put up in your city. So why am I in the situation that I'm in right now? Why am I talking to you? So when this innovation was first introduced in my city and many other cities in the state, I brought up a lot of the reasonable objections I'm sure a lot of you who already came up with in the first few seconds of this video, which is concerns about privacy, concerns about abuse, and concerns about transparency. Because I brought up all these concerns to that same local reporter that interviewed the chief of the Pawtucket Police Department, and because I brought these concerns to the government oversight committee at my state house, what I got for that was suspensions without pay. I lost my promotion to detectives. I had my character sullied, and all that eventually led to my resignation, which was forced on me. It wasn't my choice, but I had no choice at this point. After I resigned, I was asked to sign an NDA by my department, which I didn't even know was allowed in my profession, but maybe that's just a sign of my ignorance. But I refused to sign that NDA, And as a result, I've become unhireable in my profession. I can no longer be a police officer in my state because, you know, I guess you could say plainly, I'm a bit of a rat, if you want to put it that way. But I made peace with that. You know, I made peace with that. I can't do this anymore. I'm not naive. I know how the world works. I know that when you talk about issues that want to still be kept hidden, that the price you will pay for that is you lose your job. It is what it is. Other things have happened, but I promised I wasn't going to use this as an opportunity to rant, and so I'm not going to do that. And I don't share this to do the whole woe is me bit. I simply share it to prove that some nobody patrolman from Rhode Island had his livelihood taken away from him for simply saying, hold on a second, for a technology that we apparently have nothing to worry about, and if you are worrying about it, it's because you have something to hide. The philosophy that this innovation is already grounded on is already proven to be rotten. It's grounded on this idea that you, the citizen, are first and foremost a potential suspect or potential defendant that needs to be tracked and monitored for your safety and for the safety of others. It's the same philosophy that the Soviets and many authoritarian states during the 20th century adopted, and we all know how that worked out for them. It's the same philosophy that the Chinese are currently adopting right now, and they have a similar surveillance system that they're using on their own citizens right now, which is even more egregious. And look, I get it. I want to use the tools that we have in order to capture the guy who steals your mother's car, the guy who's stalking your neighbor's daughter, or one of the guys that shoots and kills one of our young men in our city. I get it. But this isn't the answer. This technology is new, but the philosophy that it's grounded on is nothing new. It's actually quite old. And we've seen it echoed in the worst way throughout the 20th century in Europe. And I don't want it to repeat those same mistakes in our own country. So what do I want? I mean, who cares what I want, I suppose. If you're still watching this video, what do you want? I assume it's the same thing I want, which is to have these cameras taken down or have an intelligent conversation about them at the very least, which wasn't afforded to us before. We were just assumed to submit and go along with whatever our local governments decided. But what do I want right now? What I want right now is very simple. I just want you, the public, to know that these cameras exist and that they were put up without your consent. And I'm going to trust you guys to do the rest with that information. I don't know how many people are going to watch this video. It could be 50. It could be 500, 5,000. I don't know. I don't know how these things work. I don't have social media. But I have to try. You know, this is me trying. If you're looking to organize with reasonable, level-headed people who want the same things that you do, I suggest that you check out the website below. It's called deflocked.org. You know, they're a loose organization of people who don't want to punish anybody. They don't want to hold anyone accountable. They just want to speak with their legislators, speak with influential people in order to get these cameras taken off our streets. That's all they want. So if that's the type of people you want to work with, I suggest that you work with them because they simply want to go to work without being tracked just like you. And I want to add just one last thing. These requests may shock you, but first off, don't be mad at your local cops. You know, the guys who make 65 grand a year, a lot of cops in their unions, specifically the one that I was a part of, are fighting to keep their own health insurance. So I can guarantee you they're not the people responsible for this or even really care, to be honest with you. And this next request may shock you. Forgive your police leaders and your city council members, the ones who did put these cameras up. You know, I think us trying to focus on who to blame and whose job we're going to try to take away or what have you, I don't think that's going to be useful. So I say we just forgive them. And we just focus on what's really important right here, which is getting these silly cameras down and so we can move on with our lives. So if you made it this far, thank you. Thank you for listening. I hope everything I said was useful. And that's it. Take care.
2: And that again was Noel Pichardo from Pawtucket, Rhode Island, ex-police officer who claims that he was forced out or at least denied promotion and then he resigned because of being a whistleblower about the Flock Safety ALPRs, automated license plate readers. If you're just tuning in, by the way, you're listening to Tectonic. My name is Mark Hurst. I'll be your host for the remaining half hour or so of the show. I'm doing a show today called Dystopia Roundup Police Edition, and we're focused on the growing power of mass surveillance that has been given to police, to law enforcement, in part due to the proliferation of automated license plate readers, ALPRs, that are mostly provided by a company called Flock Safety, which, as we just heard Noel Pichardo say, are put on utility poles at busy intersections throughout a city, throughout a community, and are thus able to track the location of every single car. And he says this information is shared across different cities and across state lines. So anywhere you drive, anywhere, is going to be shared or accessible by all of the other clients of Flock Safety and police departments in other states, other parts of the country. Another detail that he mentioned that I just wanted to underline is that it's the ALPRs are not just reading the license plate data. It's not just reading the letters and numbers, maybe incorrectly, on the license plate. It's also tracking the bumper stickers. So any identifying stickers on your car also go into the system. I think probably the design was, is just one more way to identify this car versus that car. You know, it has some sort of a sticker on the back. But keep in mind, anything that goes into that database can be analyzed by law enforcement. And so you can see where this goes if at some point the police state grows even more powerful, the authoritarian tendencies of the current federal government get even worse. You can imagine how political dissenters who have bumper stickers announcing their political leanings are more easily tracked and found and then rounded up by an authoritarian who may not like political dissent. You can fill in the blanks of who this could be and how this is all going to roll out. I'm just trying to point out that the technology is there. This mass surveillance network is there. It's likely there in your neighborhood, and it's tracking you. As Noel Pichardo said, and I quote, if you own a car, you're now being tracked. And that's really scary, that the police have that kind of power over citizens. Again, go back and listen to the Andrew Guthrie Ferguson episode where we talk about how that's really dangerous for democracy to give law enforcement that asymmetric power over citizens. We were supposed to have protections of citizens in a democracy on the part of warrants that would protect us from snooping from the state. And now all of that is out the window. And as Noel said, many states don't have any guidelines or regulations about the use of ALPRs. So it's really scary. I'm going to follow that with some good news, however. Some police departments are looking at the data and the results from their Flock relationship, and they're saying no. And I link to a TechCrunch piece from July 13, 2026, with the headline, LAPD, that is Los Angeles Police Department, let's contract with surveillance giant Flock expire, citing, quote, serious concerns, unquote, over civil liberties and privacy. And the story goes on to say, as the third largest police department in the U.S., the LAPD is one of Flock's largest government customers. Yet several major U.S. cities, in addition to the LAPD, have also stopped working with Flock, including Mountain View, California, and South Portland, Maine, citing privacy worries and concerns that federal immigration officials used the cameras to track people in violation of their local laws governing their sanctuary city policies. So I think you can see why the LAPD might be especially interested in taking a closer look at what Flock is doing. And so they let their three-year contract expire. So it looks like Flock is out of Los Angeles. I have read elsewhere, by the way, that even when some municipalities have let the Flock contract expire, the cameras are still turned on, and Flock, the company, is still getting the surveillance data. even though they might not be getting paid by the municipality, obviously the surveillance data is itself, it has some intrinsic value to a surveillance capitalist like Flock. And so in some places, I think there were further complaints that the cameras were still tracking citizens even after the contract expired. And so when I say Flock is out of Los Angeles, what I can say is that the LAPD has let the contract expire, but I don't know what that means for the actual cameras in Los Angeles. And by extension, I don't know what that means for the level of safety for the citizens and residents of that area as federal immigration officials. Let's just say it, ICE is still on the streets across the country. These are scary times, friends. And so we have to find the good news. A couple of recent guests have said that on the show. You have to look for the good news and grab onto that. And so I'll just say, as far as it goes, it's really good news that Flock's third largest contract, which is in Los Angeles with the LAPD, is now at an end, and may it never be renewed. Another place where Flock's contract was declined or canceled or allowed to let lapse is a much smaller place. This is Bandera, Texas. And again, our friend Jason Kebler at 404 Media covered this. This is back in May 2026. 404 Media covered that the city council in Little Bandera, Texas, voted to terminate the contract they had with Flock Safety for the ALPRs in that small community. And so that's also good news that Bandera, Texas got rid of their contract. Again, I can't say that the cameras themselves are gone, but at least the contract is gone. Well, the reason I'm bringing up Bandera, Texas, and the reason why Jason Kebler wrote a piece on this is that there was a really interesting reaction from one of the dissenting council members. That is to say, one of the council members who voted to keep Flock in town. Because I think it's important to at least acknowledge that there are multiple ways of looking at this. I'm certainly on the side of getting rid of mass surveillance, warrantless dragnets that are a danger to democracy, unfairly people open to errors, and all of the other problems I've talked about, and stalking. But I will acknowledge that there are decision makers who, for their own reasons, seem to like Flock Safety being in town. And so there was this one council member named Jeff Flowers who wrote to the local paper, the Bandera Bulletin, on May 13, something that he called the Bandera Declaration of Digital Independence. And I found this very amusing. I mean, it was a pretty clever little satire. Basically, he's saying, if you want to get rid of Flock Safety, why don't we get rid of all the surveillance technologies in town, which would leave us over 100 years in the past. And so let me read you a little bit of this, because I thought it was I don't agree with him, but I thought it was a pretty amusing counterpoint. To the citizens of Bandera, this is Jeff Flowers, council member in Bandera, who had voted to keep Flock Safety surveillance in town, and then he lost a vote. So this is his cry of frustration and indignation. He writes, "For months I have listened to the outcry regarding license plate recognition technology. I have seen the eye rolls, and I've even been met with Nazi rhetoric. The dangerous claim that believing in accountability and community safety is somehow equivalent to totalitarianism. Comparing a neighbor's desire for a safe street to a dark chapter of history is a classic case of comparing apples to oranges. It is a distraction used to avoid the reality of the threats our town faces today. Now, since the council has decided that we are the free state of Bandera, a place where the rights of a car thief or human trafficker to remain anonymous apparently outweigh the right of a resident to protect their property and the safety of their family, then we must go all the way to ensure our historic county seat becomes the most traditional sanctuary in Texas, I have requested the following for the next city council agenda. Bullet: a modest proposal for digital device prohibition. A total ban on all cellular and GPS-capable devices for all operations within city limits. If we are to be truly private, we must leave our smartphones at the city line. Bullet number two, a modest proposal for total surveillance abolition, both residential and commercial. This is a total ban on all outward-facing cameras, including residential doorbells, and all commercial CCTV or security camera technology. If municipal safety cameras are invasive, then no business or homeowner should be allowed to monitor the public. We will remove every lens in town. And bullet number three, a modest proposal for total municipal and commercial decommissioning. A total termination of all internet services and electronic record keeping. We are going back to 1880. Paper ledgers and cash only. A history lesson. In the 1880s, privacy in this county seat was non-existent. When a stranger rode into Bandera, the marshal gave them an interview, not space. The livery stable registered their horse's brand, and the merchants watched their every move. Anonymity was for outlaws. Accountability was for citizens. But let's take Bandera back to 1880 properly. No double standards, no hypocrisy. If LPRs are unconstitutional and invade our right to public privacy, we need to be courageous enough to go all the way. I look forward to the Privacy First crowd showing up to support these bans. Just remember to leave your phones at home. That, my friends, was a great rant. I don't agree with it, but I appreciate the spirit that Jeff Flowers has brought to the Bandera Declaration of Digital Independence, which was printed in the Bandera Bulletin on May 13, 2026, saying, oh, you want privacy? Then let's take it all the way. Ban all the smartphones, ban all internet, ban all cameras, and go back to paper and pencil as our only record keeping. I just... I

Love it. Now, apart from the modest proposal, the Jonathan Swiftian kind of stuff, where he's obviously making a ridiculous argument in order to make a point, let me try to pull out a couple of the interesting counterpoints. He's saying that the what did he say? Anonymity is for outlaws, accountability is for citizens. So basically, he's saying the reason we have these flock safety cameras is to keep an eye on things. Just like we did in the old days when the livery stables would check the horse's brand. So in a way, he is drawing a link back to 1880, ironically enough. But he's saying we got to keep an eye on things because the bad guys are the ones that we're looking out for. The good guys have nothing to worry about. It's another version of the old argument that we've heard over the years. If you have nothing to hide, then you shouldn't be worried about surveillance. And this is where I have to apologize to Jeff Flowers, but we do have to bring up, as Noel Pichardo just did, that the 20th century did do some experiments on that very idea, both in Soviet Russia and in Nazi Germany, using mass surveillance in order to keep the citizenry in check and to snuff out any designs on democracy. The very fact of surveillance changes the tenor of a society. If Jeff Flowers wanted to do some reading, I have plenty of articles and books to recommend to him that make this point. Let me just say, hundreds of past interviews here on Tectonic of guests, journalists and researchers and other experts in surveillance talking about the intrinsic danger of mass surveillance on a society, especially one that purports to want to be democratic, as opposed to a country like China, where, everyone lives under the Chinese Communist Party. Everyone kind of knows that's the deal. You don't speak out, and hopefully you don't get dragged off to the camps, and people just kind of live their lives. Things are different here. We have aspirations to be a free and open democracy, although that is looking less and less likely by the day because of things like this mass surveillance from license plate readers. So I think Jeff Flowers is wrong. But I do appreciate him writing such an entertaining piece in the local bulletin. So this is where we're at. If I can just summarize, because we just have a few minutes left. We've got mass warrantless surveillance that treats all citizens as criminals. We have AI-generated analysis that is larded down with mistakes, errors. You can call them hallucinations if you want, but AIs do make mistakes. And this is a high-stakes environment where you're going to have police cars swarming someone that the AI told them to go get. That is a very dangerous situation and honestly should never happen. That should never happen, that an AI's mistake swarms cops around an innocent person. Then we have the beyond those AI mistakes and mass surveillance, we have the possibility of stalking, where a cop uses, or anyone who has access to the flock dashboard, maliciously uses the data to track and stalk someone and then harass them or do who knows what with that data. That should never, ever happen. And that is happening fairly often, as we heard from the database from Kansas that I talked about. And then we have someone like Noel Pichardo, an ex-cop, who, while he was a police officer, stood up and said, "Hey, this is wrong. The public needs to know about this," and he gets punished. So we have whistleblowers getting punished. And then we get to citizens. And I want to tell you a story from Tidewater, the Tidewater area of Virginia. This is a area that I know fairly well. And this is from Suffolk, which is in the Norfolk, Portsmouth, Virginia Beach area. Suffolk is right in there. This is from June 27, 2026, from a Portsmouth news station called WAVY. And the headline is "Suffolk Man Accused of Damaging Flock Cameras and Said They're Unconstitutional." So there was a man charged with damaging more than a dozen flock safety cameras in that area around Suffolk last year. And when he was caught,

actions. But I just want to point out that at least one person in Suffolk, Virginia, turned vigilante because he had had enough of the mass surveillance and he wanted to do something about it. Then he's, of course, arrested, and his name is Jeffrey Sovereign, age 41. The story says he faces 13 counts of destruction of property, 6 counts of petty larceny, and 6 counts of possession of burglary tools, according to charging documents. So I don't know what the sentencing possibilities are here, but it doesn't look good. I know he had a crowdfunding campaign that got some interest from citizens who wanted to help him mount a legal defense. But this is another problem that we have in this society when law enforcement is signing contracts with a company that does mass surveillance. When you have citizens starting to rise up, the citizens themselves are at risk. I mean, in this case, of course, doing something illegal. But if you've got whistleblowers at risk and citizens at risk, and you have victims of erroneous arrest or accusation because of AI errors, and then you have citizens, mostly women, who are being harassed and stalked, you look at this and you say, this situation is not good. We should do something about it. And I don't have an easy answer for you. This is often the moment in the show when I ask a guest, when I have a guest, what do you think we should do from here now that we're all thoroughly depressed and terrified? And usually what the guest says at this point is, go and find your community. Go and join a community. Working as a community, we can make things better. And so, for example, we've heard about the resistance against data centers. It's not one person going vigilante against the local data center. It's a group of citizens going to the county meeting or the zoning meeting or the city council meeting and asking tough questions. Similarly, I think the opportunity for us as citizens is to make our voice heard, find a community, and collectively make our voice heard that we would like the Fourth Amendment against unreasonable search and seizure to actually be honored, to be followed in this country, rather than trashed as it is being right now. And I'll just give one more plug for my interview with Andrew Guthrie Ferguson, talking about how the amount of data that is accessible to law enforcement in contravention to the Fourth Amendment of the U.S. Constitution. We talked in some detail about that. Go back and listen to that interview if you're interested in more. But I'll just say, this is the sort of work that we need to do. The final story I want to read for you, really quick. I only have a couple minutes. And this is from the Bay Area News Group, July 7, 2026. It has to do with police, but this one is not about Flock. This is about Google. You know, Google has these self-driving cars called Waymo cars. We should really call them Google Waymo to remember anytime you get in a Waymo, you are being surveilled by Google. In the same way, if you use Google Search or Gmail or Google Maps or a Google Android surveillance phone, you are being tracked by Google. And so what happened in this Google Waymo car? This is in the Bay Area of California. It's the story says that 2 15-year-olds allegedly were in a Google Waymo car and drinking alcohol and shooting water beads from a toy gun. I guess that means a water gun, as they rode around in the driverless car. Okay, so I'll agree, bad behavior. 15-year-olds drinking and harassing people from the car is not good. I'll agree with that. But the reason I think this made the news is for what happened next. Google Waymo stopped the car in a parking lot and notified the police, who then arrived and detained the teens. So now this is just one case, of course, of two misbehaving teenagers. But do you see where this leads? If you get in a Google Waymo car, you're being tracked. And if at any point your behavior, your words, or your data, maybe it's tracking what you're doing on your Google surveillance phone, anything you do, say, mutter, type, listen to, anything that you do in that car can be tracked. And if it runs afoul, either of Google or of any of Google's government partners,
the Google Waymo car will deliver you straight to the police. And you can see where that goes in an authoritarian society where two, let's say, political activists who are dissenters from the authoritarian regime have a conversation in a Google Waymo car, and all of a sudden, the Google Waymo car is no longer going to their chosen destination, it's going to the precinct. That's the world that we are headed into. That's the dystopia that we're headed into. Because of the asymmetry of power that big tech has conferred on law enforcement, which is unconstitutional as well as being unethical and unfair, and I'll just warn everyone, unsustainable. That's the world that we are headed into. So find your community and make your voice heard, because we really do need to do better than this. Until next time, friends, I've got some homework for you. I want you to avoid Apple, abandon Amazon, forget Facebook, and whatever you do, friends, get off Google. And I thought we could go out, speaking of all this automated nonsense that is threatening us, there's a fun song by Burning House called Turn Off the Robot. Let's hear it now. I'll see you next time, friends. And don't be too worried. We're going to get through this somehow. Just find a community. Find a community. Find a community.

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0: If they want a voice in the future of work, they'll have to organize for it. 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If the future of work is being rewritten, they intend to have a hand in writing it.
1: 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In today's labor history on this date in 2020, writers for Lovestruck, a mobile app that publishes visual romance novels, went on strike against owner Voltage Entertainment USA for better wages and conditions. 3 weeks later, the company and the workers' union, CODE, an arm of the CWA, announced a settlement that included a meaningful pay raise for every single writer and other workplace gains. 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Today's labor quote is by Thomas Lee, who said, "They say that we're essential, but they're not treating us as essential. 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

0: from Pacifica Radio in San Francisco. 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I'm Dennis Bernstein. 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Today on Pink Notes, Cynthia welcomes Olivia DeNucci. Code Pink DC coordinator Olivia sailed to Cuba from Mexico on a recent aid flotilla mission and was a crew member on the most recent Gaza flotilla, and will also feature the latest edition of the powerful Electronic Intifada newscast with Nora Barrows Friedman. And Nora's mom, Anita Barrows, joins us for a continuum in the reading. It is day 1014 in the genocide. She has written a poem for every single day of the killing fields. All this and more coming up straight ahead on Flashpoints. Stay tuned. And you're listening to Flashpoints on Pacifica Radio. My name is Dennis Bernstein. This is your daily investigative news magazine. 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That is KPFA in the Bay Area. We have been broadcasting on free speech, non-corporate airwaves since 1949, and we intend to continue the tradition of free speech, particularly in the age of Trump. And again, we begin with our weekly collaboration with Code Pink. We call it Pink Notes. Our host for this is Cynthia Papermaster. Cynthia, welcome back to Flashpoints. Introduce us to your guest and your colleague. She's been busy too.
1: Hi, Dennis. Can you hear me okay?
0: Yes.
1: Oh, good. Sitting in a spot that where the reception's not so great, so I just needed to check. So thank you again for having us. And can I make a couple of announcements before we go to Olivia?
0: Please.
1: Okay. I want to let people know that we are going to be doing an action at the exclusive male-only Bohemian Grove retreat on Saturday morning. We're gathering at 10 a.m. in Monterrey, a little town that's on the Russian River. And for your listeners who've been to the Bohemian Grove action before, we are starting it up again. One of the things that we're doing is honoring Mary Moore.
0: You're honoring, I think we're losing you. Are you there, Cynthia? Okay, we've lost Cynthia. I think we still have Olivia DeNucci. Are you with us, Olivia? Are you there? Olivia?
2: Yes.
0: Can you?
2: Yes, I'm here.
0: All right, great. I think we lost Cynthia for the moment, but we've got some sound of a recent action in which you were confronting somebody who apparently needed to be confronted. Would you set this up for us, and then we'll play a little sound, and we should be able to bring it together after that.
2: Sure, yeah. 2 days ago, Washington, D.C., the CEO of Northrop Grumman was speaking on a panel about, you know, what's next for America innovation. There was the CEO of the New York Stock Exchange, Ford, Zillow, congresspeople. It was the net worth in the room was pretty hard to believe, billions and billions of dollars. But we were targeting and confronting the CEO of Northrop Grumman, Kathy Warden, because of their war profiteering and the fact that they make billions of dollars from Pentagon contracts to develop things like the B-2 bomber that dropped in Iran, the B-21 that they're fast-tracking to be built to, you know, devastate and just destruct more people and communities and the planet, as well as the Apache helicopter that's being dropped in Gaza. So Northrop Grumman is one of the largest weapons manufacturers in the world. And there was about five or six of us, and we disrupted her, I think, four or five times, forcing an intermission that was not planned. And yeah, we got our message across.
0: Well, we've got some sound here. Let's listen to a little bit of the sound of you in action. Let's play it now.
3: Stop making it. Oh, my God.
4: Robin is making a killing off of killing. She makes $24 billion a year, and we have a $1.5 trillion Pentagon budget. From the Apache helicopter to the B-2 bomber. Stop making it.
5: What do you think is more American, hot dogs, baseball, or the defense industry?
6: Bradley, do you have a conscience for killing people in Gaza while Northrop Grumman is providing weapons to supply Israel to continue to bomb Gaza?
7: War is big business. Every single company here has blood on their hands.
8: Twins. You should be ashamed of you. Your war puppeteering is so disgusting.
9: You are disgusting. The fact that you are sitting here on the border of genocide, you are disgusting. You're ashamed of yourself.
2: We just got kicked out of an Axios panel where the CEO of Northrop Grumman was speaking about the future of innovation. Northrop Grumman has gotten billion-dollar contracts from the Pentagon, $1.5 trillion budget that they're about to pass this week. That money goes to the B-2 bomber that is transforming into the B-21 bomber, the Apache helicopters that are destroying communities and people in Gaza. And this is all for the rich to make a killing off of killing while the poor die here from home because of the lack of services. So these summits in D.C. that center around research and innovation, there is no future on a dead planet. There is no future when we are obsessed with bombing and destroying communities and lands.
0: And that was Olivia DeNucci being heard trying to hold accountable a CEO that's a profit master, really. The money that's being made, they can't rush the equipment there fast enough. They don't have enough planes, boats, whatever, to get the weapons on the front line, despite no matter what anybody says, Democrats, Republicans in the United States, the weapons shipments continue unabated. The battle is continuing on that front. I think we've got Cynthia back with us. Cynthia, we lost you there. I think we have you. You want to try and make a few announcements and ask your colleague a question or two about what provoked her action and why she does what she does?
10: Yeah, thank you, Dennis. Yeah, you lost me for a sec. Or I lost. So I just was announcing the Bohemian Grove action on Saturday morning in Monte Rio, California, right on the Russian River. We're going to honor Mary Moore, who organized that action for about 30 years. She's 90. We have something, a ritual called Resurrection of Care, which is in contrast to what they're doing inside. Men only exclusive retreat inside full of oligarchs. And we're going to do a Resurrection of Care ritual. And then we're having a Code Pink skit. And people love our skits because they always have a happy ending. In this one, we get to confront the oligarchs, an immigrant, a student, a teacher, a healthcare worker, all confront the oligarchs with the problems that they're having. And then we tie them up and we have a victory celebration that we've defeated the oligarchs. So that's happening on Saturday in Monte Rio. Go to codepink.org and you can find out all you need to know about that. Olivia, I just am weeping with joy when I hear and see the most incredible, courageous things that you do. Did they hurt you? You confronted Kathy Warden, the CEO of Northrop Grumman, one of the five largest weapons companies in the world. And I'm so proud of you. Tell us what happened there.
2: Yeah, I like we said, you know, in Washington, D.C., we have an incredible community of people who are from D.C. or who have lived here, made a community. And, you know, we have a lot of local issues and things that we're fighting for at the local level. But we also have a lot of war criminals amongst us. You know, this is happening in downtown where inside of that room, like I mentioned earlier, the CEOs of like billion-dollar, some Fortune 500 or Fortune 100 companies in that room and talking, and they're so disillusioned with the issues that are needed at the levels for people to just survive, let alone thrive. And yet their goal is profit, right? Building innovation, building competition is based off of this capitalist exploitative process. But especially Northrop Grumman, who is a weapons manufacturer that makes a killing off of killing. We can't say it enough. They are war profiteers, that a war is looked at as an opportunity, right? The stocks of Northrop Grumman, of Lockheed, of Raytheon, they skyrocket in the beginning of the war in Iran, particularly. And then, you know, through their biggest client is the Pentagon. And we see just this week as well, the Pentagon budget actually didn't pass. There was more opposition to the Pentagon budget than ever before, particularly around this endless funding for Iran, which many of us see it as another endless war. So we were confronting her, and, you know, parts of the video that, you know, kind of went viral were the fact that I was thrown out of the room by the security there. But it wasn't, you know, the entire room gasping, the fact that they had to take an intermission because there were more people disrupting right after that. And this is not like a fringe, take or a fringe, you know, realization. People around the world are suffering at the gas pump, at the grocery store, at the hospital. Like, prices are skyrocketing for food, for healthcare, for transportation. Yet the stocks and the profits are skyrocketing for the weapons manufacturers. So the exposure to the fact that these weapons manufacturers, that these Pentagon contractors, their pockets are dripping in blood, and it's not like a backdoor deal anymore. It's the general narrative, the general public are knowing this is happening, that these wars are not popular. And what's popular is for people to actually be able to afford their rent, to afford their food. I mean, we were just calling that out on a regular Wednesday in D.C.
0: Let me jump in here for a second, Olivia. Let me just jump in here and ask you, I want to ask you about what it feels like to do direct action, why you've decided to take it into the street, to take it in terms of a direct confrontation. You have stood eye to eye with various kinds of folks that you consider war criminals. What does it feel? Are you frightened when you speak out? What's that like?
2: You know, the hardest part about it is waiting until they get on. You know, we sat through 2 hours of people talking beforehand. Every person in that panel at that summit should have been disrupted. I often get anxiety that I didn't say enough, or I didn't say the right thing, or I didn't word it well enough. The message wasn't clear. Yeah, like, to your point, like, I've gone after, you know, I've spoken directly to Hegseth, to Rubio, to Blinken, to Biden, to Trump, to Vance, to Miller, Ben-Gvir, Gallant. Like, I have this strange, I guess, like, I'm a war criminal magnet sometimes. I just run into people unannounced too often.
0: You're on the war criminal tour. Yeah.
2: Yeah. Oftentimes it's because I'm on the way to an art gallery, or I'm on the way to a meeting a friend for coffee and just literally run into them. Other times, you know, these are public events. We find out about them. We go in. But, you know, we're just expressing nonviolently, using almost always just our voice, standing up and speaking, you know, very much protected by the First Amendment, although they're trying to take that away.
11: Doesn't spin.
2: Of course, you know, the butterflies go, you do get nervous, you kind of black out when you're up there talking. And for me, it's the least we can be doing right now. I do think that the state of repression in this country is not new. You know, it didn't start with Trump. Sure, it's escalating under this administration. But I think it's a duty, right? A responsibility to speak, especially when they are platformed in a way that, like, people are gawking over them. The proximity to power in this city is quite disgusting. And I actually do think that people feel really powerless. They feel like they can't do anything. And I'm not saying that like us disrupting people is going to like change much. However, I do think it's part of a movement of people who want to at least be able to use their voice to say like, we dissent on the fact that these people are fueling genocide, they're fueling wars, even in a day and age where there is a huge crackdown on protests, on dissent.
0: All right. We're going to have to leave it there. Cynthia, if people want more information, they want to follow the next action, maybe some folks want to be a part of it, best way to do that. How do they contact Pink Notes?
10: They contact Code Pink at codepink.org on the internet. That's our national website. We have an events calendar there. You can see all of the Bay Area, Sonoma County, and national actions going on. So go to codepink.org. And I just want to thank you, Olivia, for your courage. You are amazing. You're just amazing.
0: All right. We thank you both. We thank Code Pink. You're listening to Flashpoints on Pacifica Radio. We're going to take a very short break, and we're going to be back with poem 1014. That's right. 1014 days of genocide in Gaza, and the suffering remains immense. Stay with us.

0: 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Day number 1014. Every one of those days, every one of those days has been suffering and dying, and it's been documented in poetry by Anita Barrows, and we've been sharing that poetry all through this genocide. She continues to write these extraordinary poems. And Anita Barrows, we welcome you back. We thank you for the work that you're doing. We didn't have a whole ton of time today because your daughter, Nora, has a very troubling newscast from the Intifada that we're going to share. But let me give you the air for a few minutes. You've been writing now for 1,014 days. Do you have 1,014?
1: I do. In fact, this poem was derived from Nora's live stream report, which I heard this morning. So this is preparation for what people will hear from her. This is day 1,014. This is for a child named Sammy, 3 years old, who is designated as a WCNSF, which means Wounded Child, No Surviving Family. All his life now, he will attempt to recall what it had been like until that moment when everything changed. A summer night. He and his older sister asleep, his parents asleep, then the explosion. All his life, he will try to picture his sister's face, to hear her voice, to think of the game they'd been playing the night before, to feel the touch of his mother's hand on his face, smoothing his hair, her mouth kissing his forehead. To evoke what it was to sit on his father's shoulders. Imagine the conversations they'd had as he rode so high past the rubble. All his life, he will feel the things that had happened without being named, without being archived. Like a rain that falls unnoted at night, yet leaves the air with its scent. Or the sound of a chord that lingers with the hearer after the strings have been plucked. But the music has ended, the song disappeared, unable to be reconstructed. Do we have time for one more?
0: Yes, please.
1: Yes, okay. This is day 1012, and this is for a father named Osama al-Shafi. First, his horse was killed in a shelling. Gentle, faithful horse who had pulled the cart the man depended on to sell his small goods to make a small living for his family. A month after the horse lay dead, the man started flying into rages, breaking windows, punching walls, shouting at his wife, his father. Then one day he told his little son they were going to take a walk to buy candy. He hoisted the child, just two, onto his shoulders, began walking in one direction, then suddenly shifted. Started walking east instead, toward the yellow line, toward where soldiers were standing, waiting. They walked, the child sitting on his shoulders. The soldiers approached. The father kept walking toward them. Nearly 1,000 days of trauma had clouded his mind. The loss of his horse, his livelihood, pushed him over the edge. He went on walking. Walking, the child terrified, silent. We know what happened then only from the soldiers' cigarette burns on the child's flesh, the child's broken sentences, his nightmares, his vomiting. We know what happened only from that and from the father's absence. the child brought back to his mother after a whole day, but not back as she was, perhaps never to be back as she was before. And his father disappeared into confusion, terror, dissociation, still disappeared.
0: So many families shredded, half of them murdered, the other half more in mourning forever. We are speaking, let me remind people, we're speaking with Anita Barrows. Anita, these poems are posted, right? Today is day 1014. All these poems are now posted?
1: Yes, they're on a website that Nora set up for them that's called poemsforgaza.com.
0: Poemsforgaza.com. Still looking for a publisher. Read to us. Yeah. We have a few more minutes, please.
1: Oh, good. Okay, I have one more poem I can read. And this is for Dr. Abu Safia. I don't know if you've talked about him on the show today. So Dr. Hossam Abu Safia was the director of the Kamal Adwan Hospital in northern Gaza. That hospital was destroyed. Dr. Abu Safia was also a pediatrician, a neonatologist. He took care of newborns. And he had just buried his own son, one of his sons, on the hospital grounds, because his son was killed by Israel. And Dr. Abu Safia, on December 27th, I believe it was 27th, 2024, he was captured by Israeli soldiers. He walked with great dignity to their tank, past the ruins of the hospital that he had spent his whole adult life working at, and he is now in a horrific prison, underground prison in Israel, with, I believe it's 14 other medical workers also in prison there. Dr. Abu Safia has been tortured daily. He's being starved. What food they give him is rotten. He has been beaten with hammers, and he's in immediate danger of dying. And it's just tragic. And there was a big rally for him. I think there were many rallies across the country yesterday, begging that he be spared. So this is day 1003 for Dr. Hossam Abu Safia. Now, what is there to be faced except death? He has been tortured, starved, beaten, denied medical care, denied medicine, denied visitors, denied the voices of his family, his lawyer, the pediatrician, so devoted to his patients that he buried his own murdered son wearing his scrubs so he could return immediately to their bedsides. The doctor who was arrested after refusing to abandon his patients. This doctor could die soon in the underground dungeon where they've thrown him, in darkness, in solitude. We must not abandon him now to this hell. We must save his memory, if nothing else. Somewhere in a past that remains alive, a man in green hospital scrubs is walking through a broken landscape, the remains of the hospital that was his life, toward a tank where he knows his oppressors will shackle him. He walks with his head high, his eyes looking straight ahead, his stride even, unstopping.
0: We're listening to the poetry of Anita Barrows. Anita has A noted translator of Rilke, a wonderful poet in her own right, a psychotherapist for children, also has been conducting poetry workshops with her students in Gaza during this genocide, and we have been honored to continue this partnership, this dialogue, making these microphones available for Anita to share the poetry. What does it mean to you? Why are you doing this? What does this mean to you to write these poems? What is at the core for you?
1: Yeah, thank you for asking that, Dennis. For me, it's a way of bearing witness. It at the beginning of this genocide, I felt so completely helpless. And I thought, okay, you know, what can I do? I know how to write poems. And so I started writing. And, you know, with so many stories that are untold by mainstream media. But, you know, I've been tuning into Flashpoints daily and reading and listening to the Electronic Intifada and other news outlets that can be trusted. I felt like I could begin in my poems to at least let people know what was happening on a human level to the people of Gaza. And that has been the mission of this project, to let people see these human beings to whom this horrific genocide is happening. Otherwise, we hear, you know, 4 people murdered, 16 people bombed. We hear a lot of numbers. We hear statistics, but we don't know the stories. And so in these poems, I'm trying to highlight those.
0: Beautiful. We thank you for taking the time again. As always, we will continue our dialogue and poetry with you, Anita Barrows. Of course, we're grateful for making this human, as I say. There are many ways to deliver information, and certainly the information and the emotion coming from those poems that you've been sharing with us have given us a unique understanding of the suffering. We thank you for sharing. 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
2: This is the Electronic Intifada newscast. I'm Nora Barrows Friedman, associate editor at the Electronic Intifada. It's day 1014 of Israel's genocide in Gaza. Here's a brief summary of some of the latest developments this week in Palestine and Lebanon. In Gaza, Israel slaughtered at least 5 Palestinians just before airtime on Thursday. The Anadolu news agency reports that 34-year-old Anas Hamdan was killed and 4 others were injured when an Israeli strike targeted a vehicle in the Muwasi area of Khan Yunus. The Palestine Red Crescent Society said 33-year-old Nihad Riyad Arouk was killed when an Israeli drone struck a tent sheltering displaced Palestinians in the port area west of Gaza City. Several others, including children, were injured, a medical source at Al-Shifa Medical Complex told Anadolu. 3 Palestinians were killed in 2 other attacks on Gaza City today. Local reports say that 37-year-old Ibrahim Khattab was killed and 3 others were wounded when Israeli artillery shelled an area in the Zaytun neighborhood. And 2 men, Mohammed Al-Rifi and Suhail Ahabdi, were killed and several others were wounded when an Israeli drone struck an area in the Tufah neighborhood. Israel killed 13 Palestinians and wounded at least 18 others over a 24-hour period on Tuesday and Wednesday in a series of drone strikes, shelling, and gunfire. In the pre-dawn hours on Wednesday, Israeli helicopter gunships targeted a home in the central city of Deir al-Balah, killing three members of the Abu Qasim family, Omar, 33, his wife Asma, 32, and their six-year-old daughter Habiba. Their three-year-old child, Sami, is the sole survivor. He was wounded and suffered moderate burns. He is the latest Palestinian child to be designated WCNSF, Wounded Child, No Surviving Family. Journalist Mohammed Abu Riash captured video footage of Sami being carried near the hospital. According to reports, he was rescued after being found crawling out of the door of their home after the airstrike. Al Jazeera's Mu'ath al-Kahlout reported from the funeral in Deir al-Balah on Wednesday.
3: By the ceasefire, a significant number of Palestinians have been killed since the early hours of this morning as the Israeli army carried out several airstrikes on different areas in the Gaza Strip. What you are seeing behind me is a funeral of three family members who have been killed since the early hours of this morning. A father, a mother and a six-year-old child who have been killed while they were sleeping in their home in the central Gaza in Deir al-Balah area. Only a three-year-old child who just survived this attack, and he will be added to a very long list of people or children who just lost their parents and lost their family as a result of these attacks. They are preparing them for burial right now, and they are transferring them to the cemetery at the moment. The momentum of the attacks is increasing day by day as the Israeli army are increasing their attacks on different areas of the Gaza Strip. This is not the only attack that took place this morning, as there is another attack that took place in the west of the Gaza city. Injured two Palestinians. Locals are saying that there is no any ceasefire in the Gaza Strip, and all of the talks about the ceasefire is just an ink on papers.
2: As he said, also on Wednesday, two Palestinians, including a child, were injured after an Israeli helicopter gunship struck a shelter for displaced people west of Gaza City, according to the Anadolu News Agency. The agency added that Israeli military vehicles opened heavy fire toward what remained of Palestinian homes in the Abu Zeytun area east of Jabalia refugee camp. In Khan Yunis, six Palestinians were injured, including one in critical condition in an Israeli strike. And local sources and witnesses told the news agency that Israeli drones also dropped explosive devices near the Bani Suhaila roundabout east of Khan Yunis, with no injuries reported. And a 24-year-old man, Hani Iyad Al-Ghul, died on Wednesday from wounds he sustained in an Israeli airstrike that targeted the Sheikh Radwan neighborhood in Gaza City 2 weeks ago, according to Anadolu. On Tuesday, Israel killed at least 10 Palestinians, including a 10-year-old child, in a series of attacks. Israel shot and killed Motaz Abushar, the 10-year-old boy, in his chest, while he was inside his family's displacement tent in southern Gaza. The child's aunt asked reporters, quote, "Was he holding a gun or holding a rifle? He was playing alone in a tent. Doesn't he have a right to live? Doesn't he have a right to be happy? Doesn't he have a right to play and learn and be a human being?" Israel attacked a police and security personnel post in Jabalia in northern Gaza City on Tuesday, killing the Jabalia Camp Police Station Commander, Mohammed Salem, and officers Yaman Obeid, Abdul Malik Abu Al-Jibin, Ghassan Al-Dakas, Mufid Halawa, Ibrahim Musa, and Fatima Zakout, a member of the Women's Police Unit. This was the latest in a series of assaults on and assassinations of Palestinian police and security personnel by the Israeli army. According to Gaza's Interior Ministry, Israel's persistence, quote, in targeting the police force represents a deepening of its criminality and a blatant disregard for all international laws and conventions. The fact that the occupation and its leaders have evaded accountability has effectively given them a green light to continue targeting the police, despite the force being a civilian body protected under international law. This war crime follows statements made by Ramiz Alakhbarov, the UN Deputy Special Coordinator for the Middle East Peace Process, who had earlier accused police personnel from that exact station of obstructing a humanitarian aid operation in northern Gaza, according to Dropsite News. Gaza's interior ministry had strongly rejected the allegations, saying police intervened during a chaotic attempted theft and discovered contraband inside aid trucks. Israel's Kogat agency, the bureaucratic arm of the occupation which manages the entry of aid into Gaza, later amplified Alakhbarov's statement to accuse Hamas of seizing aid and undermining its distribution, Dropsite noted. Israel then attacked the police station just hours later. Musab Abu Sharif captured footage in the aftermath of the attack, with crowds of people carrying the dead and trying to rescue the wounded. Gaza's interior ministry said in a statement on Tuesday that, quote, "This raises serious questions regarding the role played by the UN Deputy Special Coordinator, specifically his bias toward the occupation and his provision of cover for its crimes against the police force." Quote, "We affirm that the police force is carrying out its duty to serve the citizens of the Gaza Strip in accordance with Palestinian law, and it is fulfilling its role in supporting the population amidst the catastrophic conditions the Strip is enduring due to the war of extermination." Nearly a third of Gaza's 10,000 civil police officers have been murdered by Israeli forces, including a large percentage who were killed on the job, Dropsite noted. The Wafa news agency reported that a Palestinian man was killed in an Israeli strike in Khan Yunis also on Tuesday. An Israeli armed drone fired a missile at a civilian vehicle and a horse-drawn cart in the central Gaza Strip on Monday evening, injuring several Palestinians, Wafa reported. On Sunday, Israeli soldiers shot and killed an 8-year-old girl, Tala Joma Abu Matar, west of the Nusayrat refugee camp in central Gaza. According to reporter Bassem Al-Habel, who filmed Tala's mother grieving over her body, which was wrapped in a blue shroud, Tala was inside her displacement tent and was killed by a bullet fired into the tent from a gun mounted on Israeli cranes positioned east of the area. On Sunday, Israel fired 4 consecutive missiles at a home in Gaza City. Reporter Ahmed Kahil filmed the attack.

Palestine Red Crescent Society said that 4 Palestinians were killed and 2 others were injured in the attack. A Palestinian man also died of wounds he sustained from Israeli fire days earlier, east of the Burej refugee camp in central Gaza, according to medical sources speaking to the Anadolu news agency. Another Palestinian succumbed to injuries from an Israeli drone strike east of Khan Yunis in southern Gaza. And 1 more Palestinian was killed and 5 others were wounded in Israeli fire targeting tents sheltering displaced people in Al-Mawasi in Khan Yunis. Meanwhile, the Israeli army continued to demolish Palestinian homes and structures in areas under its control south of Khan Yunis and east of Gaza City, according to witnesses. On Saturday, Anadolu reported that 2 Palestinians were killed in Israeli attacks in the southern and central Gaza Strip. The news agency said that the body of 22-year-old Amr Abu Shabab was brought to Nasser Hospital in Khan Yunis after he was killed in an Israeli drone strike north of the city. The drone fired at least 1 missile at the young man while he was walking in the area on Saturday morning. Meanwhile, 1 person was killed and 3 others were injured in the Nuseirat refugee camp after an Israeli drone struck a civilian vehicle. According to an Anadolu correspondent, citing eyewitnesses, an Israeli drone fired at least 4 missiles at the vehicle and its surroundings. Witnesses said the first missile struck the vehicle and the 2nd and 3rd missiles targeted people attempting to flee after the initial strike, while the 4th landed near the vehicle as residents tried to reach and evacuate the wounded. According to the Palestinian Health Ministry in Gaza, as of Wednesday, Israel has killed more than 1,120 Palestinians and injured more than 3,600 since the fraudulent ceasefire was declared in October.

0: October 2025. Turning to the occupied West Bank, Israeli forces demolished a family's home in Khirbet al-Derat in Masafariyata in the south on Tuesday. The area has been in constant struggle against Israeli army attacks, violent settler pogroms, settlement colony encroachment, and land theft. A local activist told the Wafa news agency that Israeli forces destroyed the 230-square-meter home of Osama Issa Masaf, which housed two families totaling 12 people. Soldiers also demolished a water cistern and assaulted residents, causing several to suffer from tear gas inhalation. Al Jazeera's Leila Al-Wara reported that the Israeli army told the family at gunpoint that they only had 30 minutes to grab their belongings before bulldozers came to destroy the home. 8 of the 12 residents of the home are children. One of the residents told her that a lawyer had confirmed that the house was under legal protection from demolition and that the families had paid money to the Israeli High Court, but the home was destroyed before a decision was issued. He tells Al Jazeera, quote, "They don't want you to eat, nor do they want you to live. Their only goal is to displace Palestinians from this land." Just days before, on July 12th, Israeli settlers attacked residents in the nearby village of Hawara in Masafariyata. A local activist told the Wafa news agency that a group of Israeli settlers attacked 7 members of the same family while they were on their land near their home in the village, beating them and using pepper spray. A video uploaded by The Cradle shows settlers using dogs to attack members of the family. Israeli occupation forces then detained 3 members of the family during the assault. The United Nations Humanitarian Office reported that between July 10th and July 13th, settlers reportedly attacked Palestinians working on agricultural land in the southern Hebron governorate. Some 30 Palestinians were injured, including children, women, and older persons. Damage to olive trees and agricultural infrastructure was also reported. During the incidents, Israeli forces repeatedly arrived at the scene, declared the area a closed military zone, and ordered Palestinian farmers to leave, while settlers remained in the area. These incidents reflect a recurring pattern of settler violence affecting Palestinians attempting to access and cultivate their agricultural land, the UN said. And in Jerusalem, Israeli Knesset member Zvi Sukkot was filmed gleefully destroying the sign on the Dar al-Aitam school in the Old City, threatening to close the school along with other Palestinian educational institutions in the city. In recent weeks, the lawmaker has carried out visits and raids on several Palestinian schools in Jerusalem and inside present-day Israel. Some background on Zvi Sukkot. He studied at the Od Yosef High Yeshiva in the Yitzhar settlement colony, the most notorious fundamentalist settler yeshiva, which has received donations from Jared Kushner's Family Foundation, Mondo Weiss reports. He was also a member of the so-called Hilltop Youth, a violent extremist Zionist religious group that builds settlement colony outposts across the occupied West Bank and encourages settlers to violently seize Palestinian land. Sukkot has participated in the right to rape demonstrations in support of the Israeli guards who rape Palestinians from Gaza at the Sidi Tamon torture camp. And in May 2025, he boasted on Israeli television that, quote, "Everyone has gotten used to the fact that we can kill 100 Gazans in one night during a war and nobody cares." In Lebanon, our contributor Rokaya Shemsedin reports that the south is continuing to face waves of Israeli attacks, including airstrikes, artillery fire, and systematic destruction within residential areas. She filed this report for the Electronic Intifada on Wednesday evening.
1: This is Rokaya Shamsuddin reporting for the Electronic Intifada. Israeli occupation forces have intensified their scorched earth tactics in southern Lebanon, executing a series of explosions and strikes on an almost daily basis. Significant structural demolitions were recorded in Zawtar al-Sharqiyya, Houla, Khiam, Dir Siryan, and Kfar Dumit. These heavy detonations, which were audible across multiple neighboring areas, signal an

0: equipment designed to terrorize local populations. Israeli occupation forces also conducted heavy machine gun sweeps targeting Bayut al-Siyad, Majdan Zun, Zawtar al-Gharbiya, and the Sawan region. Additionally, Israeli drones dropped sound bombs over Bayut al-Siyad and the town of Mansouri. In the midst of these Israeli attacks, the Lebanese government has continued with the farce of a so-called framework agreement with Israel under the auspices of the United States. This diplomatic charade relies on the designation of so-called pilot zones, specific frontline villages slated for total structural erasure, which are presented in negotiations as mere tactical adjustments rather than the deliberate destruction of indigenous southern Lebanese life. The architects of this process seek to sanitize the deliberate Israeli depopulation of entire communities, reducing the lived reality of forced displacement and demolition to a logistical item in a high-level security proposal that ignores the daily Israeli attacks occurring on the ground in South Lebanon.
1: That was Rokhaya Shamsuddin reporting for the Electronic Intifada from Lebanon on Wednesday. We've published many features in the last week, but today we're highlighting excerpts from our engagement photo, Hundreds of Miles Apart, by Aya Al-Hattab, writing from Gaza. She writes beautifully about meeting her fiancé in 2022 at a youth writing program in Gaza City. Their romance was blooming and they were preparing to be engaged when the genocide began in 2023. Aya writes, quote, "My long pink dress swayed while I did my hair, wearing it down over my shoulders. My twin sister Amal, who gifted me the dress, invited her professional makeup artist friend to get me ready for my big day. It was September 9th, 2025, the date Mohammed, my fiancé, and I had planned to sign our marriage contract, known as Katib Kitab. Mohammed's sister and his father, alongside my father, mother, sister, uncle, and aunt, gathered for the ceremony in my family's rented apartment in Gaza City's Tal al-Hawa neighborhood. When the sheikh came to legalize the marriage, Mohammed joined us, but by video call. Mohammed is in Egypt with his mother and brother. His father, still in Gaza, represented him during the marriage contract. Even though Mohammed couldn't be there in person, the ceremony was still beautiful and we took family photos afterward. Mohammed and I each took photos on our phones from where we were during the ceremony. We later collaged them together, creating a single memory from two distant places. On February 20th, 2024, my birthday, Mohammed came all the way from Rafah just to see me. It was a very brief meeting. I cried when I saw him walk away. That was the last time I saw Mohammed. Soon after, he told me that he was going to leave Gaza for Egypt. I was happy for him because it meant he would be out of harm's way. But at the same time, it was very difficult to not know when I would see him again. At the end of April 2024, Mohammed, his mother, and brother evacuated shortly before Israel seized Rafah crossing, halting travel in and out of Gaza. I kept telling myself that the genocide would end soon and that we would see each other again and pick up where we left off. But deep down, I was terrified. I was unable to stop thinking that our goodbye on my birthday might have been our last. I kept choosing hope. But week after week, month after month, nothing changed. The genocide did not end and there was no reunion. Our relationship strengthened despite the distance and we decided to hold our engagement ceremony on September 9th, 2025. Whenever I look at our collaged photo, Mohammed and I together side by side, each in a separate country, I feel ambivalent. I am grateful that we still had something to celebrate, and heartbroken that one of the most important days of our lives had to be lived apart. Though this wasn't how we had imagined the beginning of our life together, Mohammed and I were elated over our engagement. We began making plans again, the places we would go when we reunited, the places we hoped to explore together, Ireland, Italy, Greece. We talked about the kind of home we hoped to build someday, a quiet, colorful, and comfortable space filled with shelves of books. We talked about getting a dog. The distance made us hold on to each other more tightly, as if we were both trying to protect what remained of a future we still believed in. A month after our engagement, the October 2025 ceasefire was announced. But once again, nothing truly changed. With travel in and out of Gaza nearly impossible, we are still waiting to reunite. Despite the distance, our days begin and end with one another. Most mornings, Mohammed is one of the first people I speak to. Before either of us starts the day, we check on each other, asking about our plans for the day. At nights, our conversations often linger until we are both too tired to keep our eyes open. Before saying goodbye, we try to pull each other toward the future and away from the uncertainty of the present. We talk about the ordinary moments we have been denied for so long, like preparing and sharing a meal together, walking along the beach, reading together, or simply going on a date. Sometimes we even encourage each other to dream about those future days while falling asleep. Yet the distance is always there. When I wake up, it just takes a few seconds to remember that he is still hundreds of kilometers away. At night, when everything becomes quiet, I often find myself replaying memories of our time together and wondering how different life would be if the war had never happened. Recently, I watched the animated film In Your Dreams on my phone in our rented apartment powered by solar energy. In the film, two siblings travel through their dreams in a surreal quest in search of a mythical Sandman to stop their parents' divorce. The children whisper, "Sandman, please, I call unto you. Grant me my dreams. Make them come true." For a moment, I caught myself fantasizing that I could make a wish to return the person I love to me, even for just one ordinary day together. Those are excerpts from our engagement photo, Hundreds of Miles Apart, by Aya Al-Hattab, a writer and translator in Gaza. Read more on electronicintifada.net. And now, as we always do, we wanted to highlight people expressing joy, determination, and reclamation across Palestine and around the world. We haven't caught up with musician and music teacher Ahmed Muin Abu Amsha in a while, so I wanted to share this video he posted this past week of his rendition of a Palestinian folk song, Min Fok Rimish Al Ain, which translates to "with the most willingness and pleasure," with the Gaza sunset in the foreground. Enjoy.

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You've been listening to the Electronic Intifada's newscast. I'm Nora Barrows-Friedman. Want to hear more? 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Produced by Nora Barrows-Friedman, Tamara Nassar, and Pierre Loisel.

And that does it for another episode of Flashpoints. Our executive producer is Dennis Bernstein. Senior producers, Miguel Gavilan Molina and Kevin Pina. Technical producer, Rod Akil. Our theme music written and produced by Charlie Lang. For questions and comments, email Dennis Bernstein at dennis@kpfa.org. Thank you for listening.

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2: This is Writer's Voice, compelling conversations with authors who challenge, inspire, and inform. 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I'm Francesca Rhiannon. For decades, Americans were told that a college degree was the surest path to security and opportunity. But for many graduates, that promise has unraveled. Stable careers have given way to precarious work, rising debt, shrinking autonomy, and growing uncertainty. My guest today is New York Times reporter Noam Schieber. His new book, Mutiny, The Rise and Revolt of the College-Educated Working Class, argues that a growing number of college graduates no longer see themselves as professionals with privileged careers. Instead, they're beginning to experience many of the same economic pressures that have long shaped the lives of traditional working-class Americans. From Starbucks and Apple to Amazon warehouses, Hollywood writers' rooms, and even doctors' offices, Schieber traces a profound shift in how Americans think about work, dignity, and collective power. And as AI transforms more professions, he says those changes may only accelerate. Will that create greater solidarity among the different sectors of the working class? College-educated and non-college-educated? We'll see. Noam Schieber is a reporter for the New York Times based in the Chicago area, focusing on white-collar workers. Let's listen to my conversation with him now. Noam Schieber, welcome to Writer's Voice.
3: Thanks for having me. Great to be here.
2: Your book, Mutiny, The Rise and Revolt of the College-Educated Working Class, begins with Starbucks baristas on strike in Chicago during the Red Cup Rebellion. First of all, tell us what that was for those of us who may not remember, and why did you begin there?
3: Yeah, so this was a strike, a kind of a nationwide strike in the fall of 2022. And the Starbucks workers had begun to unionize actually the year before, late in 2021. And that union campaign starts in Buffalo with just union elections at three stores. They won two of them. And then this just kind of explodes in a very organic way. So in January, maybe another half dozen stores in different cities across the country file for union elections. And by February, it's a dozen or two dozen. And by March, I believe it was about 60 stores. And then by the summer, it was well over 100. And so this thing just spread and spread. And as it spread, I was covering it for the New York Times. I would get on the phone with the people who were organizing the stores and, you know, people who were workers. And I noticed after talking to several of them that they had a lot in common. They seemed to fit a kind of similar sociological profile. Many of the people who were working at the stores and trying to organize a union were college grads. Often they had a lot of debt. Often they had hoped to be working other jobs in the fields that they had trained for in college, but that was not happening. And so there was a fair amount of frustration, both with their trajectory kind of post-college and then also with the working conditions at Starbucks. So this was really kind of my entree into the broader group that I write about in the book, the so-called college-educated working class. And my first encounter with it was in Starbucks. And I think kind of the trajectory of these workers at Starbucks really tracks the broader phenomenon very well. This was a generation of folks who was given a very hard sell about why they need to go to college, and then more of them than ever did go to college. And then unfortunately, when they graduated, typically after the Great Recession through the 2010s into the early 2020s, the reality that awaited them wasn't the one that they anticipated. And so it was a lot of frustration. And as I said, the first place I kind of saw that manifest itself was with a lot of these college-educated workers at Starbucks.
2: Yeah, so fill out that picture a little bit. What has happened to those college-educated workers? And how did the Great Recession and COVID compound the injury? I mean, you mentioned Obama, and I know you wrote a book called The Escape Artist, How Obama's Team Fumbled the Recovery. Well, I remember, I'm not so sure some of it was fumbled. I remember when the first thing Obama did was appoint Goldman Sachs folks to guide the recovery from the recession and bailed out Wall Street, did not bail out Main Street.
3: Yeah, so there's a lot there. But yeah, so in the 80s and 90s and into the early 2000s, the return on going to college was very high and it was growing. This was partly because the job market was very strong. The demand for college grads was strong. It's partly because there weren't that many of them, relatively speaking, in the economy. So they were an exclusive group. And it was partly because the cost of college wasn't yet astronomically high. And so the debt that you graduated with wasn't yet so high. But the demand for college grads starts to change a bit in the early 2000s, even before the Great Recession. And then, of course, the recession really blows a hole in the economy. It hits everybody very hard. But we see unemployment and underemployment for college grads really shoots up. But what's interesting about the trajectory for college grads, and specifically for young college grads, is the job market really doesn't ever recover after that. So, you know, we see this kind of broader bounce back in the economy. But if you look at employment rates and wages for recent college grads, even a decade after the Great Recession, they're still pretty lousy. And then, of course, the pandemic hits in 2020, and that kind of upends the job market all over again. So really, you know, since the 2004-05 range to the present, it's been a pretty rough ride for young college grads. On your point about Obama, yes, the argument in my first book was that they just didn't do enough to respond to the Great Recession. They obviously passed a very large stimulus, large by historical standards, but even by the estimate of their own economists, I did a lot of reporting about the internal debate within the Obama White House about how much they actually needed to spend to fill this gaping hole in the economy. And Obama's own economist, his chief White House economist, Christina Romer, estimated that they needed to spend well in excess of $1 trillion so that the economy would recover on a reasonable timetable. They ended up spending under $800 billion. That was not nothing, obviously, but it really did lead the recovery to take much, much longer than it otherwise might have. And that impacted young college grads very hard in particular.
2: And Noam Schreiber in Mutiny, of course, right there in the subtitle is the college-educated working class. You know, traditionally people think of the working class as being factory workers. What defines working class as in the college-educated group?
3: Yeah, so this is interesting. This is a debate, yeah, I feel like we have a lot in political campaigns. I think it's a fair question. I think of a working class, you know, I guess I think of it a couple of different directions. But one element of working class, I think, is sort of how much independence, how much autonomy you have on your job. And I think traditionally, a lot of people who go to college, become professionals, one of the things that defines them and their career path, maybe even more than their income, is the amount of autonomy and judgment that they have and kind of agency, I guess. And that has really defined knowledge workers and professionals for going on a century now. And I think what you see is that post-Great Recession, you have a lot of people who go to college and they end up doing jobs that don't require a degree. And beyond that, there are jobs that just don't give them a lot of room for independent thought, for autonomous judgment. And that has been a real source of frustration, again, sometimes even more than just income itself. And so one example that I give, I sort of allude to it in the book, but I've written a lot about it in recent years, is the example of doctors. So doctors are folks who have traditionally treated patients the way that they thought was in the best interest of the patients. They do a long, you know, internship and residency. They have a lot of kind of post-college training beyond medical school even. And what that training instills in them is this sense that, like, you have a set of skills and you use those skills as you deem appropriate to treat a patient. And what's happened with doctors over the past 15, 20 years is there's just been a huge consolidation in the healthcare industry. So doctors who used to own their own practices or, you know, be in a relatively small practice where they had a lot of space to do the job as they saw fit, they are now essentially employees in huge medical systems. So, you know, sometimes these medical systems control dozens of hospitals and employ thousands of doctors and you know, tens of thousands of other healthcare workers. And in that shift, doctors feel like they are now essentially workers. You know, they're not professionals. They're not owners. The people at the top of these huge healthcare conglomerates, they tell them how long they can spend with patients. They tell them how long they can keep patients in the hospital. They tell them what questions they have to ask patients. There's just this huge checklist. And so all of their daily tasks are now much more rigidly controlled and monitored in a way that makes them feel much more like workers. And so I think even a doctor, you could argue, the way that that profession has evolved, it's evolved in a way that has taken this group of people who are traditionally very much professionals, knowledge workers, and turn them much more into workers, arguably even a form of the working class. So it's a concept that I think it's a little abstract, but if you think about it in the context of specific jobs, you see how people have developed over the past few decades, much more of a kind of worker consciousness than a professional consciousness.
2: If you've just joined Writer's Voice, we're talking with journalist Noam Scheiber about his new book, Mutiny, The Rise and Revolt of the College-Educated Working Class. Well, one of the things that characterizes professional versus worker is individualism versus collective consciousness. So I wonder if you could talk about that frame as part of this growth in the rise of labor organizing among this college-educated working class.
3: Yeah, I think that's absolutely right. There's a much greater sense of common interests, of solidarity among people who went to college. I've been covering labor and workers for the Times for over a decade now. I started in 2015. And when I started working on this beat, you know, anytime I would talk to a group of white collar workers, professional workers, they just thought of themselves as like, oh, you know, we have these particular grievances, you know, in our particular workplace. Maybe it's pay, maybe it's hours, overtime, benefits, whatever it is. But it was very sort of highly specific to their job and their workplace and maybe their industry. And what I've seen since, certainly since the pandemic, is as you say, much greater sense of collective consciousness and solidarity. I saw this a lot during the strikes of 2023, and I think we even saw it in the polling data that came out. So you had the United Automobile Workers go on this strike in 23 that was a very high-profile strike. It was a very aggressive set of tactics that the union used. And often, historically, when one group of workers has gone on strike, a lot of other workers, you know, their response is a little grudging, you know, like, why, what makes these people so special? Why do they think they can kind of shut down this part of the economy to get, you know, a few more dollars an hour? But in this case, we saw the polling was so supportive of the UAW, and not just among other blue-collar workers, but even more so among college-educated workers. I think Gallup did a poll in the summer of 2023, and it showed that about 70-75% of workers, of people overall, supported the auto workers over the companies. But among college-educated workers, actually slightly higher, even higher than 75%. So you really start to see the development of this worker consciousness, of this collective identity, in a way that you hadn't, and just really came through in a lot of the reporting that I did, you know, talking to workers. Again, if you go back to doctors, I was covering a group of doctors in Minnesota who organized a union in 2023, right around the same time. And those doctors were following the UAW strike very closely. One of them even told me that he took his two kids to a UAW picket line in Minnesota because he really wanted them to see the importance of solidarity, the importance of standing with fellow workers. So I do think that's absolutely right. I think you've seen this real growth in a kind of group identity in a way that just didn't exist a few decades ago.
2: Well, that's so interesting because you also make a direct connection between the growth of the UAW itself, or the penetration of the UAW itself into organizing professional workers. I used to be one of them. I was the head of, I was actually in management, but we all agreed to be in the union. But you make a connection between how the UAW went outside of the industrial sphere and how that changed the union and even Sean Fain, who was an auto worker.
3: Yeah, absolutely. So the UAW has been organizing grad students and white collar workers for a few decades now, but you really see it start to accelerate, you know, over the past decade or two. And, you know, really post Obama, the NLRB under Obama hands down a ruling that allows grad students in the private sector to be unionized, to be considered workers, not just students. And so that does accelerate the organizing at the UAW. And I think at the same time that that's happening, you have this real downward mobility among grad students, among academics. If you look from sort of the early 2000s to the present, the proportion of academics who are on the tenure track really starts to nosedive. You know, so we go from a majority tenure or tenure track system of higher education to a majority non-tenure track, you know, so more non-tenure professors, more adjuncts, more grad students doing teaching. And it really changes the nature of higher education and changes the nature of academic labor. And what's interesting about this, I think, is at first glance, you might think, well, what does the UAW know about higher education? What does it know about their workplace and their jobs and their working conditions? So as higher ed takes on this more industrialized model, I think it really dovetails with the kind of objectives, the organizing objectives and the bargaining objectives of the UAW. And so you find that the union is really able to make inroads. Now, obviously, they're still different. They're kind of cultural differences, anthropological differences. You know, people who go to grad school have just a different sort of vocabulary and different values and different ideas about how work should be done than people who work in the factory. But yes, you find that they're able to forge this coalition. There's a group called Unite All Workers for Democracy. So UAWD, kind of a play on UAW. And this is a group that is a coalition between factory workers, UAW factory workers, and grad students. And these folks come together and are able to really reform the union. The union had a referendum on whether they should directly elect their leadership, because traditionally it was done through a kind of representative vote at the convention. And that allowed the kind of insider party of the UAW to maintain control of the union for more than 70 years. But this group comes together, they win this referendum. So it becomes one member, one vote. And then once they win that referendum, they turn around and elect a reformist leader, Sean Fain, as you say, who comes out of the auto worker portions of the UAW, but it has real ambitious ideas about how to reform the union and make it more militant. And so that coalition of grad students and academic workers and auto workers within the UAW really does completely change the orientation of the union. It ends up leading them to this very aggressive strike. The strike, I think, is widely thought of as pretty successful and not the kind of strike that would have been undertaken under the old leadership of the UAW. And so it's just one place, I think, where we do see that even though these folks, you know, come from different workplaces and there's a different kind of work culture in the different workplaces, they are able to come together effectively and kind of flex their muscles and build power for the members of the union.
2: Yeah, and Sean Fain has a very explicit concept of power and critique of the billionaire class. And I think that this points to the fact that there is a larger critique that this group has. And I'll probably get back to that, but you said the word dignity before, and yeah. I think that this is critical. And not that dignity never existed in the labor movement as a concept before. It certainly did. I mean, all the way back to the Lawrence textile strike, where they talk about bread and roses, you know, that was the song. And certainly politicians, Sherrod Brown in Ohio talks about the dignity of work and has been doing that for a long time. But talk about this confluence of a growing demand for dignity on the job, along with a growing understanding of the systemic class inequality in this country.
3: Yeah, so I'll start with an anecdote because this anecdote really brought it home for me while I was reporting and researching the book. So one of the people I focus on in the book is a guy named Teddy Hoffman, who was very successful, grew up in Minneapolis, went to Grinnell College in Iowa, did very well at Grinnell, and then won this prestigious postgraduate fellowship called the Watson Fellowship that allowed him to travel the world for a year. But when he came back, he ended up taking a job at Starbucks just while he got his feet under him. And you know, one thing led to another and ended up being there for several years. The pandemic was one reason. And so he was a very academically successful, very, you know, promising former college student. And he ends up at Starbucks much longer than he anticipates. And at one point, I think this is like the second year that he's working at Starbucks. He's serving a customer and she looks at his green apron. You know, the Starbucks folks wear these green aprons. And she looks at the apron and says, "I didn't know you all had names." And she meant that she didn't know that they had name tags, but actually said, "I didn't know you had names." And for him, this just completely underscores how sort of dehumanizing this job can be at times, where you're just in this assembly line where, you know, people are coming and they're lining up and they're ordering these drinks with 15 different modifiers and they're still, you know, they still want it done in 30 seconds or less. And it can really be a sort of dehumanizing experience. And so I think a lot of the people who went to college and then ended up in jobs like jobs at Starbucks or the Apple Store or Trader Joe's, I think there's just a real tension there because one thing college does, and you know, maybe the most important thing it does, is teach you or sort of inculcates a sense of agency. You know, you're supposed to think for yourself. You're supposed to have opinions, you know, you're supposed to speak out on behalf of those opinions. And then suddenly you end up in one of these service jobs and it feels like all those things that you were taught and the whole experience of college was building toward are things that you're supposed to suddenly suppress. And that if you don't suppress them, that could be bad, you know, bad for your career. You could get disciplined, you could be fired. So I think there's just such a dissonance between the experience of going to college and then the experience of ending up in one of these jobs, especially, you know, one of these sort of customer facing jobs where you're supposed to really go out of your way to do everything that the customer wants, even if that the customer ends up being, you know, grumpy or arbitrary. And it's a real shock to a lot of these folks. And I think that's where the sort of demands for dignity arose, you know, just a sense that college taught us to be three-dimensional humans, you know, and really to kind of actualize ourselves in a whole variety of ways. And the experience of working in these jobs is the opposite of self-actualization. You know, it's very much an alienating experience. And so I think that the tension between those two things really gives rise to a whole set of grievances and frustrations that bubbles up into this labor movement.
2: Let's talk for a moment about the corporations. Howard Schultz spent an estimated $240 million on anti-union activities, including $100 million in legal fees. One striking theme in your book is that companies with progressive public identities like Starbucks, like Apple, and even parts of Hollywood were fiercely resistant when workers demanded power. What did you learn about the limits of corporate progressivism?
3: Yeah, it's a fascinating question. And to be fair to Schultz and to Starbucks, I think they were a legitimately progressive employer, at least as the service industry goes. So when Schultz takes the company public in the 90s, he gives every barista stock in the company. And, you know, if you were just a kind of ordinary barista, you made tens of thousands of dollars when that company went public. They were very early to offer healthcare benefits to part-timers. You know, by the 90s, they were doing that, and that was very unusual. President Clinton even invites Schultz to this conference, this White House conference on healthcare, because, you know, they were kind of on the vanguard of doing that. So I think in their way, they were a pretty progressive company in the 90s. I think what ends up happening is, and we see this across a lot of companies that were sort of progressive, you know, whether it's Trader Joe's or Apple, generally paid good benefits and treated their workers pretty well, is that sometime in the 2000s, often it's around the time of the Great Recession or, you know, a little bit after, a little before, they start to really pinch pennies, you know, the sort of economic forces bearing down on them around this time really caused them to take another look at how generous they're being to their workers. So in the case of Starbucks, Schultz actually was no longer the CEO. He had stepped aside, but came back, well, I guess in early 2008, as the Great Recession was really putting the company under enormous pressure. And he comes back and he closes a bunch of stores, and he makes the, you know, healthcare less generous and the retirement benefits are become optional. And another thing he does is move to this sort of just-in-time labor system. So they implement all this sophisticated scheduling software that exactly balances supply and demand. So it used to be that a Starbucks worker could, you know, if they were full-time, they could plan on getting their 35, 40 hours a week and just have those hours and the income to depend on. And what happens after Schultz comes back and implements this scheduling software is the hours become much more variable and the income becomes more variable. So maybe you're scheduled 35 hours a week, but you get to one shift and it's supposed to be 6 or 8 hours, but it's not very busy that afternoon. So the manager sends you home after an hour and 12 minutes or whatever it is. And suddenly you can't count on the income that you thought you had from this job. And that becomes very stressful for the workers. They start to feel much, much more precarious. And I think in the mind of someone like Howard Schultz, though, they still think of themselves as a very progressive, very generous, highly evolved employer. And so it's not, you know, if you're someone like Schultz, and you've had this track record going back a decade or two of treating your employees well, when you're doing the things that you think you need to do just so that the company survives, you don't think, oh, I'm becoming less generous. You just think, well, these are sort of existentially necessary moves. But over time, you know, the employees really start to feel that and they really become frustrated and alienated. And I think by the late 2010s, Starbucks had become, you know, very, very profitable again. The changes that Schultz had made to right the ship financially had proved very successful, but the workers experienced that as just a much more, you know, a much less generous employer that led to a much more precarious existence. And so there just ends up being this gap between the employers who think of themselves, who continue to think of themselves as progressive and generous, and the lived reality of employees who experience all these cutbacks and the insecurity and the precarity. And I think that is what we end up seeing kind of bubble up during the pandemic.
2: Well, it goes beyond less generous benefits. Starbucks deployed a three-phase counterinsurgency. Talk about their anti-union strategy and corporate anti-union strategy in general.
3: Yeah. So as you say, they spent tens of millions of dollars on lawyers, and the lawyers have a very extensive and sophisticated template for how they respond to union campaigns. You know, the term of art in the industry is union avoidance. You know, so these are experts in union avoidance. And so Starbucks had this firm, Littler Mendelson, that is very well known for its union avoidance practice. And yeah, so there are three phases, as you say. The first phase, this thing starts off in Buffalo, and they send just a ton of executives, Starbucks executives from Seattle, to come to Buffalo and basically to live there for the fall of 2021. So even from the very top, I think their president of operations for North America actually leads this. She goes there, and then they have a bunch of lawyers, and they bring all these managers from out of town. They call them support managers. But what's really happening is they're going and they're kind of piling into these stores who have filed petitions for union votes and where there's going to be a union election. And they're basically just trying to, it's a kind of good cop, bad cop routine. You know, they're trying to be very helpful and they're trying to be solicitous and ask them what they could change and if there's anything they think could be fixed about their stores, and they're holding meetings and trying to get feedback and even, you know, doing the dirty work, taking out garbage and cleaning dishes and things like that. So they're trying to really win them over with their solicitousness. But at the same time, they're holding these meetings where they try to create anxiety about what unionizing could entail. You know, the sort of classic template is to say, well, you know, who can say if you unionize, you could do better, but you could definitely do worse too. Everything's on the table if you unionize. And it really starts to create some fear and anxiety in the minds of the workers. And of course, just having the president of retail for North America standing in your store, if you're some barista in Buffalo, is itself pretty intimidating. You know, it's not a person these people normally come into contact with. And suddenly executives like that are in your store and they're coming in, you know, daily or several times a week for several months. So that's kind of phase one. And then what happens is this thing, you know, gets traction and starts spreading, as I described earlier, to first a half dozen and a dozen, then dozens of stores. And so they realize, you know, it's going to be very difficult to send executives or even managers from out of town into every store. So then they realize that they have to take a different tactic. And so at this point, there's more of a kind of template that they just send to individual managers and district managers in different parts of the country. They tell them, in so many words, you are not supposed to crack down on anybody. You know, the law says you can't discipline people for forming a union, you can't fire them, so you should follow the law, but you also shouldn't overlook anything, right? So they start enforcing rules very, very literally, rules that had previously not been enforced at all or not very often or in a pretty lax way. And so suddenly they start enforcing these rules very, very literally, and lots of union supporters get disciplined or fired. Starbucks will say people who were not union supporters also got disciplined and fired. They were not singling out union supporters, but in the minds of people who were organizing the campaigns, suddenly it was like a hair trigger. You know, they felt like they could be forced out at any time. And then what happens finally after that is Starbucks actually makes some sort of policy changes at the macro level. So instead of introducing new benefits that apply to everyone, union stores and non-union stores, they start introducing benefits that only apply to non-union stores. And again, this is very alarming to folks who are thinking about unionizing or in the process of unionizing, because Starbucks has traditionally, as we've discussed, been a place where the benefits are pretty attractive. People often go there specifically for the health benefits. And suddenly the company is introducing new benefits and even raising wages, but only for non-union stores. And so this starts to create real anxiety in the minds of people who are thinking about unionizing, thinking, oh, well, you know, if we unionize, are we going to lose our benefits? Are we going to be kind of second class? And so it really does create a lot of fear. And I think you see the number of stores that are interested in unionizing really start to taper off and decline in a very serious in the summer of 22 when that starts to happen.
2: Noam Scheiber. Stay tuned for more of our conversation after the break.

0: 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I'm Francesca Rhiannon. 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We're spending the hour today with Noam Scheiber, talking about how for generations Americans were promised that a college degree would buy security, autonomy, and a place in the middle class. Increasingly, that promise has broken down. How will the increasing role of AI affect that, and will it lead to greater solidarity between college-educated and non-college-educated workers? Let's hear more of my conversation with Noam Scheiber. You also talk about the Amazon labor union story, which is both inspiring and cautionary. It started in Amazon facility, Amazon warehouse in New Jersey with Chris Small's victory. He was a low-level supervisor, and this was during COVID, and he walked out because of the lack of protection with PPE at the Amazon warehouse. And that was successful, but a second facility right next door, right nearby, failed. So tell us what Chris Small's victory and the later fracture of the union can tell us about, you know, some of the barriers or contradictions in this kind of organizing.
1: That's exactly right. Chris Smalls had worked at Amazon for several years. He'd worked his way up to kind of an hourly supervisor, so not like a salaried manager, but an hourly supervisor. He'd been pretty successful there. This was actually in Staten Island. The warehouse was called JFK 8. So first of all, Chris Smalls is just a very savvy and charismatic person. So in a way, it was he's a kind of sui generis figure. He'd had a real credibility, you know, both from working at Amazon for a long time and then for being fired after he spoke up about concerning working conditions during COVID. And the thing I think that made that union campaign on Staten Island successful was Chris Smalls was able to put together a kind of coalition. You know, in that warehouse on Staten Island, there were very liberal people who were Bernie supporters. There were very conservative people who were Trump supporters. There were people who had gone to college. Even one of the folks very active in the organizing had a PhD. There were a lot of people who had not gone to college. You know, some people hadn't graduated from high school. And Chris Smalls was very, very good at putting together this kind of multi-class, multi-racial coalition and uniting those folks. And in a way, I think the folks who were involved in that campaign will tell you that Amazon, by the way that it responded to the campaign initially, helped forge that coalition. So at one point, Chris Smalls comes back onto the facility's grounds to deliver food because they would often have these events where the union would provide food and try to have workers socialize with one another and get to know one another. At one point, they call the police when he refused to leave the premises, and the police end up handcuffing him and taking him away. And this is something that played very badly among workers from across different backgrounds at Amazon. So in certain ways, Amazon made some mistakes that helped Smalls forge this coalition. But he was very skilled and very charismatic. And so he was a natural leader. But what we see is that after that victory, some of these divisions of race and class really do start to bear down on the union. There's a disagreement over strategy. A lot of the people who helped organize the union felt like they should really just focus on that warehouse. You know, it was several thousand people. It was a very big undertaking just to get Amazon to the bargaining table because Amazon was refusing to recognize the union and even to recognize the outcome of the election. So there was one camp that thought, we really just need to focus here. You know, we need to kind of continue to organize. We need to build power within this facility. We need to be able to strike if we need to. And Smalls's view was, no, we need to let 1,000 flowers bloom. Any other warehouse that wants to organize, we should support them. And so he ended up traveling the country a lot and kind of trying to spread the word. And so you end up seeing these other campaigns. One, as you say, was right next door in another facility on Staten Island. One was in just outside Albany in New York. One was in Southern California. And all these other campaigns end up failing. So this just leads to a lot of recriminations and increasingly sort of intense debate, not just over strategy, but over how democratic the union is. There was a feeling that Smalls was unilaterally making too many decisions, that it needed to be a much more democratic operation. But really, I think ultimately, as the tension grew, it was these divisions along race and class that really ended up doing it in. You know, it's not a totally hopeless story. Smalls ended up stepping down as the president. Another organizer there named Connor Spence, who was also very capable, ended up taking over. They had another election that he won. They later affiliated with the Teamsters Union to try to get more resources and, you know, whether everything from lawyers and PR people to just money to help them organize and strike if they need to. So they're still at it. But yes, absolutely the case that some of these divisions and contradictions that Smalls was very skillfully able to navigate during the union campaign itself ultimately kind of come to the fore as things get a little tougher after they win and try to bargain a contract.
0: You also talk about the Apple workers. One of them is Chaya Barrett, who, you know, was an Apple true believer. That story also points to real differences in the resources that Black college graduates have versus white college graduates, resources that you argue that the companies really ignore when they make assumptions about the resiliency of their workforce and how they can take advantage of that. So what are the particular vulnerabilities of Black college graduates, and how did that weigh in terms of the organizing at the Apple store in Tacoma, Maryland, I believe it was?
1: Towson, Maryland. Just outside of Baltimore, you're absolutely right. Kaya was someone who had dreamed of working at Apple. She was a self-described Apple fangirl from a very young age. You know, she had an iPod that she got, I think, when she was in third grade and still had it as an adult. And yeah, so longtime Apple fan, and ends up starting to work at an Apple store outside Baltimore when she's in college. You know, her generation, I think, is very instructive about what's going on in the kind of broader workforce and the economy. She went to a big public high school outside of Baltimore. It was majority Black, and they were very, very focused on sending as many graduates as possible to college. She talks about how when she was in high school, the principal really encouraged all the students to post their acceptance letters, you know, on the wall of the office so that everyone could see how well people were doing and where they were going to college. So, you know, a lot of pressure, and I don't mean that in a negative way, just, you know, a lot of support trying to encourage people to go to college. A lot of people in her graduating class did go to college. She ends up at Towson University and graduates, but she graduates in the 2010s. And it's just that, you know, as we discussed, the job market for college grads is not great. She applies to dozens of different companies, hoping to do a job in marketing or instructional design, you know, doing training for big tech companies. Ends up not getting any traction with that. So she just stays with her college job at the Apple store and does that full time after graduating. And Apple is an interesting place. Like Starbucks, it had long offered very generous benefits. And so I think in some sense, you want to call them out for that and acknowledge that there were a lot of benefits. You know, people did get stock. They had very generous leave policies. But yes, I think the implementation of some of these policies often was a little blind to some of the unique challenges facing the Black employees. After the Great Recession, as hard as it was on white college grads, Black college grads did even worse. It took far longer for their incomes to recover and for their unemployment rate to recover. And so there was a lot of precariousness among Black college grads in particular. And in Kaya's case, she just kind of illustrates some of the gaps in these benefits at Apple. And so at one point, she ends up taking a leave of absence from Apple because her sister had a very, very serious health condition, and her sister had a daughter, and Kaya was going to help take care of her sister's daughter while her sister underwent a procedure that kept her in the hospital for months. And so Kaya takes a leave of absence. Apple actually has a pretty generous leave policy where you can get up to 12 weeks of paid leave. Kaya applies for the leave, gets the leave, but because of just the kind of administrative process of executing the paid leave, she goes 3 paycheck cycles without getting paid. And so during this time, it's incredibly stressful. She's not only not getting paid, but she's got more expenses because she's now taking care of her niece. She ends up in this cascade of financial problems. Her utility bills go unpaid, so the power company shuts off her electricity. She ends up getting behind on her car payments, and her car gets repossessed. It's just a series of one thing after another. And by the time the pay starts kicking in, you know, she's already in this hole and kind of spiraling downward, and it's just a big disaster. So, I think it's a great example of how you can draw up a set of benefits on paper that look very generous, and to many people are generous. You know, if you were someone who came from a middle or upper middle class background, your family had resources, your parents could cut you a check for a few thousand dollars until you started getting paid again, then it would have been trivial to navigate this. But in Kaya's case, she didn't have those resources. And so it ends up sending her on this downward financial spiral that I think could have been easily avoided if someone had just been thinking that this was a potential issue.
0: This is Writer's Voice, and we're talking with journalist Noam Scheiber about his new book, Mutiny, The Rise and Revolt of the College-Educated Working Class. You also talk about the Hollywood writer's strike. It's one of the book's major examples of professional precarity. How did streaming change what it means to be a working writer? And then I'm going to ask you about AI.
1: So the writers are a very interesting example because it's traditionally been a career that's very hard to break into. Obviously, there are, you know, hundreds of thousands, if not millions of people who want to write for Hollywood, but only a few thousand of them at any given time can make it. And so historically, what's happened is it's very difficult to break in. But once you break in, you're on a pretty cushy path. You know, so historically, network television shows and traditional cable shows offered writers work pretty much year round. And because of the contract that the unions there are able to negotiate, you end up doing very well financially. You know, a typical writer would make hundreds of thousands of dollars working 40 weeks a year. These shows often ran for many seasons at a time. So if you're on a network show, you could easily end up working there 6, 7, 8, 10 years. You know, so if you were able to make it into that society, that elite group, you did very well. But what happens in the streaming era is the model completely changes. So there are many more shows, so that's good because it means more writers, but these shows often last for much, much shorter

0: periods of time. Instead of working 40, 42, 44 weeks a year, maybe you're working 20 weeks a year. And instead of a show lasting 6 or 8 or 10 years, often these shows are done after a year or maybe 2 years. And so what's happening is people are constantly having to hustle for a new job. You no longer have an income that can sustain you for a whole year. You suddenly need a whole bunch of side gigs. And certainly you can't count on having that same job for many years in a row. And then the other thing that's a little bit subtle, but I think very important in the changing economics of Hollywood is it used to be the case that writers got what's called overscale. So you not only got paid for every week that you were in the writer's room, but you also got paid, you typically got paid above that amount because of your role as a producer. So the idea was you're not just writing this script, but you're creating this whole fictional universe. And that is the role of a producer. And what happens in the streaming era is the big studios really try to take away that second piece, so we're just going to have you write and then we'll take your scripts and we'll do the rest and you're on your own after that. And so what happens is people end up not getting this overscale compensation. And the interesting consequence of that is a very junior writer is now not that much cheaper than a very, very experienced writer. And so in this hustle, every few months you're having to go find another gig. Suddenly the junior writers are having a lot of trouble getting jobs because they no longer have a cost advantage. So suddenly what you have is people who go to college, they spend, 8, 10 years trying to break into this industry. And during that 8 or 10 year period, they're not making much money at all. They're assistants and kind of gophers, and they're typically making minimum wage or, maybe they're making $15, $16 an hour. And then finally they break in, after 8, 10 years, and they get that first job. And that first job used to be your entree into this pretty cushy upper middle class existence. But what's happening now is you get that first job, and then suddenly the writer's room breaks up in 3 months, and you're out there looking again for another job, and you can't find one because everyone else is looking for another job, and there are people with much more experience than you, and they don't get paid much more than you. So what we start to see is people break in. They get this first job. That first job used to set them, onto this career that was a very rewarding and generously compensated career. Now they get this first job, and then often they have these long bouts of unemployment, a year or 2 years. And when they finally get their next job, it's not a writing job. They go back to being an assistant, and they have to kind of work their way up again. And so it ends up being this highly destabilizing labor market for writers in the streaming era. And that just ends up being incredibly radicalizing. And you have even people who have done the job, have been successful, who wrote for many years for a network show or a traditional cable show, and they're finding that they have trouble getting another job and they're having to endure long bouts of unemployment. So in that turmoil, in that precariousness, you suddenly get this group of people who had thought of themselves as the winners in the economy, as sort of upper middle class and beyond, very affluent. A lot of anxiety about downward mobility that really fuels the strike. And as you say, the final piece of it ends up being artificial intelligence, because now it's not just that you're going to work for a show for 3 months and then possibly be unemployed for a year or two. Now it's this machine may just do your job altogether. Maybe they'll call you in to punch up a script or an outline that the AI generates, but there is now a risk that your job is completely or largely automated, and you're just there, no longer doing it as a professional would, but doing it as a kind of factory worker would. They just send you these AI generated scripts and you punch them on and move them along to the next step. And so that was completely horrifying to all these workers, especially again after a decade in which the labor market had completely changed. And so this strike, which actually starts off trying to address some of these deeper issues in the labor market, trying to create more stability and a kind of a higher floor for writers, it suddenly gets supercharged when they start to fear that the studios really want to replace them with AI. And that's what really kind of powers them through this 5-month-long strike that, is obviously incredibly hard on the folks who are going without work during this time, and all of Hollywood is really shut down. But it's this sort of existential dread of AI that really unites them and allows them to power through it and ultimately get some guarantees, both guarantees that they won't be replaced with AI and guarantees that they'll have a more generous compensation, that the studios will have a set period of time where they employ writers and a set number of writers that they employ on shows. So it ends up being a fairly successful strike, though very traumatizing in a way for a lot of the people who were involved.
1: Yeah, and I think that strike showed real power.

0: the workers very united and radicalized and willing to take like pretty aggressive action. And I think the employers in a lot of cases, especially in Hollywood, were really unprepared for that. It was true of the United Automobile Workers too. And so that was a moment where I think the workers and the unions were able to gain some leverage, you know, partly because there was so much collective action and partly because the employers were caught off guard. You know, it's an interesting moment now. As you say, Trump is now president. Biden was president at the time. Trump's NLRB is much less expansive in enforcing labor law. So employers have more an advantage in these confrontations than they did. Obviously, AI has continued to make huge advances. And so that also has appeared to undermine the labor of workers. And then there's another wrinkle, which is since the Fed began to raise interest rates in 2022, a lot of companies that were hiring like crazy have shifted in the other direction and really started laying people off. That's been especially true in the tech space, where we've seen just huge layoffs at Amazon and Facebook and Google and Microsoft. So that's been another shift that also appears to have undermined the power of workers. You know, I think the countervailing force is the trend that we've discussed earlier, which is a real growing worker consciousness. I think we're now seeing that not just, you know, among workers like in Hollywood that have been unionized for a long time, or even among workers who are members of this college educated working class, people like Kaya Barrett and Teddy Hoffman, who work at Apple and Starbucks and other service sector jobs. But we're really seeing that pretty far up the income scale. And I think you see it especially in the tech sector. For so long, software engineers thought of themselves as a kind of privileged class of workers, people who were management adjacent. Often they were even owners, right? Because they got a ton of stock in the company and they really thought of their interests as being aligned with the company's interests. But in the past few years, I think that's really, really shifted. There's just been much more antagonism between the workers and the management of these companies. And so even as workers as a whole have lost leverage and these layoffs have created real anxiety among tech workers, there is this real increase in a kind of worker consciousness among tech workers in particular. And I think that's something that is allowing them to push back in a variety of ways. I mean, even at the kind of frontier of the tech industry and, you know, these cutting edge AI companies like Anthropic and OpenAI, we've actually seen the workers there exercise some power through collective action. So there was a moment when the Trump administration was demanding that AI companies make certain allow the administration to remove certain safeguards on the AI, you know, if they were going to use the OpenAI or the Anthropic software. And the workers were not into that at all. You know, they really stood up and said, no, we absolutely have to have these safeguards in place. And, you know, I think you saw Anthropic hit a stalemate with the Trump administration, partly, you know, in fairness, because the company's stated philosophy is that it believes that AI should be used safely, but also very much because its workers very much believe this, and they have a lot of power at that company. And I think, you know, you end up seeing OpenAI try to negotiate a slightly weaker deal with the Trump administration with fewer safeguards. And those employees at that company also kind of piped up and forced the company to at least say rhetorically that it was insisting on these safeguards as well. So even in the, you know, in the place where you think that the employers and the owners of the company have the most power, we're seeing that this kind of collective action among workers, you know, has been able to kind of alter the trajectory a bit.
1: And now, finally, this is in some ways, you argue, a different kind of working class, college educated, as opposed to, let's say, the non-college educated working class. That latter was supposed to have been supporting Trump more, and whereas the college-educated workers supported Democrats are more progressive. But you actually say that the views of college-educated and non-college-educated Americans converge significantly during the Biden years in more social and cultural issues. But there's been a huge increase in support for unionization among the general public that I think, if anything, might be stronger now than it even was before. So what hope do you see for a growing alliance between the different sectors of the working class?
0: Yeah, it's a great question. And I think there's been a lot of discussion, certainly in the Trump era, about the gap between college-educated voters and voters without a college degree. So when Obama ran for re-election in 2012, college-educated folks split pretty evenly between Obama and his opponent, Mitt Romney, and non-college voters split pretty evenly. So you didn't really see much of what we call a diploma divide. But since Trump entered the political scene, we've seen this real gap opening up between how college-educated voters vote and people without a degree. So in 2024, college-educated voters supported Kamala Harris by about 14 points, and non-college voters supported Trump by a similar margin, about 13 points. So huge gap, you know, huge increase in this so-called diploma divide. But yeah, I argue and believe that that gap is really overstated. I think what's happening there is you see a certain set of issues that becomes salient in political elections that's not really reflective of their broader worldview. And what I mean by that is the election, you know, particularly the 2024 election, was fought over cultural issues, wokeness, you know, LGBTQ rights, things like that. And, you know, there are real gaps between college educated voters and non-college voters on those issues. But if you look at a whole other set of issues, and certainly economic issues, the size of government, the need for redistribution, the, you know, support for universal health care, regulation of companies, taxation, there's a lot of agreement among college educated workers and non-college folks on these issues. That didn't always used to be the case. If you go back to the 1980s and 1990s, college educated voters in that period were well to the right of people without a degree on these economic issues. But starting around 2004, you start to see the college educated folks move a little to the left on those issues. And then, of course, after 2008, a huge shift to the left among the college educated voters. And they've kind of been trending that way ever since. And so there's been this huge convergence among college and non-college folks on economic issues. And I guess my conjecture is that as economic anxiety generally, and probably AI in particular, raises the salience of these economic issues and makes that the battleground for political campaigns rather than some of these culture issues that recent presidential elections have been fought on, I think you will see voting patterns get much more similar than different. So you can imagine a kind of coalition of the so-called college-educated working class and the more traditional working class if, you know, the biggest issue in the election is AI displacing humans in work. And I obviously don't have a crystal ball, but my guess, given how emotional an issue that AI is and how much organizing we're seeing just around data centers and attempts to block them and the anxiety about AI replacing white collar workers, my guess is that that will be a much more salient issue than, you know, than kind of jobs and economic issues were in the 2016, 2020 and 24 election. Not to say that those weren't salient issues. Obviously, Trump really did make a lot of offshoring jobs and trade and immigration. But I think in the end, those issues ultimately were fought on cultural battlegrounds. And I would expect going forward that we'll see jobs and automation be much more salient. And on those issues, I think there's real alignment on between college-educated folks and non-college folks.
1: So the tech lords are the great uniters, not dividers.
0: Yes. No, I have to say there is another book by two people whose work I follow very closely, specifically about organizing in the tech industry, that's coming out in the fall. It's J.S. Tan and Clarissa Redwine. Their book is called Against Tech Oligarchy, Worker Resistance in the World's Most Powerful Industry. And I learned a lot from reading a galley of that book, and I've learned a lot from their work over the years. And I do think that you find that there is so much suspicion and anxiety about the power of, you know, a handful of tech companies, that it is a highly unifying political issue.
1: Well, this is just a terrific book and a great read, Noam Scheiber. Thank you so much for talking with us about Mutiny, the Rise and Revolt of the College-Educated Working Class.
0: Thanks for having me. I really enjoyed it. Thanks for taking it so seriously.
1: Noam Scheiber is a reporter for the New York Times. Go to writersvoice.net for a link to an excerpt from Mutiny. That's it this week for Writer's Voice. 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It really helps to spread the word about the show. I'm Francesca Rhiannon.

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0: Radio, David D hanging out with you this afternoon. Yesterday, we started a conversation with Preece Jacobs on the legacy of Lindsey Graham and all the related topics connected to that. You had to deal with issues that were going to be used against you in national elections. Absolutely. You know what I mean? Yeah. These people are DEI. These, you know, they can put up a black face and then demonize us.
1: By the way, let's be honest. The governor putting in Lindsey Graham's sister with no political experience. How the hell is that not a DEI hire?
0: Yeah, but it's not going to stick.
1: And
0: the fact that you would have the Cory Booker crowd, the Hakeem Jeffrey crowd, right? You know, those centrist politicians, black politicians at that. They're not going to run with that. They're not going to say those things, even though that's what we're thinking. And that's what you need to say. Oh, you know what I'm saying? I don't know what playbook they got, but it's one where they seem to tie their hands and keep walking a straight line.
1: I have a question. I'm interested in seeing what you think about this. It's something I've been trying to write about, and I'm trying to figure this out, and I want to see your thoughts on this. I did like a conversation series here in Columbia, and I did a conversation with Cecil Williams. And Cecil Williams is a civil rights activist, a famous photographer from here. You've probably seen his work. It's a famous picture.
0: Well, let me just be clear. We have our own Cecil Williams who recently passed.
1: Oh, really?
0: Who is Glide Memorial Church, who is an iconic civil rights person. So people up here, it's like, Cecil? I thought Cecil passed.
1: It's something about that name. Well, Cecil Williams from South Carolina, he is. He has this famous picture of him in front of a white-only water fountain and drinking out of it. And he's staring in the camera like, what you going to do about it, right? you know, he's marched with MLK. He's been with Jesse Jackson. And so I had like a conversation just kind of talking about, you know, his history as an activist. And one of the things that I thought was really interesting is that I'm saying to him, I say, hey, how do you not get discouraged? And, you know, when you're going through these moments, you know, what made you not give up? And he kind of looked at me and was like, you fight. That's what you do. You don't give up. And I felt kind of silly that here I am getting discouraged and he's almost 90. He still has, you know, this oomph about him. Then I think about, you know, recently Farrakhan's wife passed away and they were showing footage from the services and I know Farrakhan is older, but when I saw him, because all the stuff that I see, he's this young, vibrant person. He's 93 now and he seems really, really frail. And I'm thinking about, I bring them up specifically because it was a level of black activism that wasn't someone trying to get into political office, right? And so and so I think I hold that in a different regard. It's like, hey, your job as an activist not to run for a seat, right? So I'm wondering, what does black activism in 2026 look like now? I think about how we talk about activism and young people always bring up, oh, you know, Jay-Z's a billionaire. Oh, you know, Tyler Perry has a studio. Oh, you know, Kevin Hart has his production and stuff, whatever, whatever. Like, so the conversation about black activism isn't about the work about the community. It becomes individualistic success, right? Like their activism now is being rich. And somehow the activism is, hey, you can aspire to this. I don't know. I'm still toying with that idea, but I'm wondering, in your estimation, what does black activism look like in 2026? That's not just go to the polls or, you know, run for a political office. Like, what does that look like to you now? And is there anybody that you see that's not political, that's not trying to get a political seat, that's moving that narrative forward of doing things for the community on a national stage?
0: I want to answer the question this way.
1: Mm-hmm.
0: Around 1966, when the Black Power slogan was born with, you know, Kwame Ture, and he has a Muslim name now, but Rix is what we knew him at that time, right? And they came up and they were very clear what Black Power meant. you know, basically controlling our destiny, controlling the politics, the economics, the whole nine. At the time, the most popular person in Black America was James Brown. And James was under a lot of power, you know, a lot of pressure to you know, do something for the Black community. He had done a song. We talked about America is My Home, was a patriotic song. You can look it up. And you're like, damn, did James do this, right? So, you know, people were on his dome. And, you know, he does say it loud, I'm Black and I'm proud, but he didn't do it on his own. Mm-hmm. You know, he was kind of pushed to do it. Mm-hmm. But when they asked him about Black power, he said Black power is green power, right? And that was a big difference. Yeah. Now you have a long line of people, you know, that had gone to the Richard Nixons of the world and said, let's do this Black capitalism thing, right? And then you can go fast forward and you start to see, you know, an emphasis like, let's get this money in, then we can do some things. So that's always been preached. Mm-hmm. And it's manifested itself in the backdrop of a billionaire class with like, okay, you got Elon Musk, we got Jay-Z, we got Oprah, we got Tyler Perry, and you know, and you see the Killer Mikes and those type of folks who are talking about having money. Now, with that being said, yes, when you have money and you, I think in theory, you're thinking like, if I use it, if I have $1 billion, you know, Preach is going to be good, you know, he's going to be on the network, I'm going to be able to do some things versus asking. So there's been a resurrection, or maybe there's an amplifying of Black capitalism, so to speak. And a lot of people have gotten behind that because it just makes practical sense. You know, when you look at a political landscape where they go, well, they're not addressing my needs, and they're certainly not capturing my political imagination. Jay-Z does, you know, whether I like him or not, not you, you know. And some of those capitalists have very quietly put their money where their mouth is. You know, they paid for people's bail. They funded organizations. You know, they've been like, look, you know, I'll write you the check. Just don't put my name out there. And the famous one was seeing Young Jeezy, you know, after Hurricane Katrina, you know, write, you know, David Banner a huge check. And then when David Banner came on our show to talk about it, Young Jeezy was mad. Like, you didn't need to tell people that, you Which, know, by the way, so.
1: People don't know Young Jeezy is from Columbia, South Carolina, where I'm from.
0: Is he really?
1: Yeah.
0: Oh, wow. There you go.
1: He's from Atlanta. He's born in Columbia, South Carolina.
0: Yeah. Okay. Well, there you go. So there's a lot of people that are understanding, like, money equates freedom. And with this money type of situation, what you are seeing presented to you are individual successes and not coalition building to make that money. So there's a lot of folks. We see the Elon Musk, but he got a team. We see the, you know, the Peter Thiels, they got teams, right? We've been sold the thing that I did it on my own and that there's not a team. So that's what we're up against. Individualism, the perception of that versus, you know, just do this activism. Now, for some people, they're looking at the same. Every time I see you doing a GoFundMe, you're asking for money. And what has your activism really done? Because it hasn't been enhanced. So I can look here and say, well, the activists here that I know, they got a lot of laws passed. They did a lot of coalition building. If I can quote Dominique DePrima, you know, from L.A., she said, we, you know, Black folks have punched above their weight. We do a lot of coalition building and got a lot of things done. Right. We got a lot more. We got a much, you know, a lot of ground to cover. But when you look at the density of our population or percentage, we do a lot. Right. And it is because there are some very shrewd activists that knew how to push those levers. But that's not sexy. That's not always shown. And that's not always very, you know, that's not easily understood. Mm-hmm. But I do see a younger coalition of folks who are clear about what it takes to be an activist. And I think they also are not shying away from dipping their toe in the political waters. So I know a bunch of people, big shout out to people like a Kat Brooks, you know, Malina Abdullah. These are folks that, you know, they have run for office, but they're really activists who, you know, were just up there in Sacramento lobbying. And you look and say, oh, okay, these people get some things done. Which may be why you have folks doing a campaign, you know, to say, what are black folks in Cali doing? It's like, I'm sitting there going, getting laws passed, putting people in place, even as we have massive challenges, you know, homeless and all the other stuff. I think where we're at now is that I personally think that your activism will now have to include you putting up candidates and running them for office. And you may have to be very much a part of the activist machine that you see with the DSA, or you're going to have to do something that captures the imagination of folks. There's still low voter turnout in many places. Mm-hmm. And I think the politicians who are established have put themselves in a bind because a lot of activism challenges, you know, power structures. And that ranges from what's happening in Gaza and our relationship with Israel. Well, that leaves out a whole lot of folks who don't want to have that conversation. How are you going to deal with the police? So they were trying to demonize everybody and be like, you said defund the police and crime went up. Well, no, what you are being shown, thanks to the algorithms and the Peter Thiels of the world and all that, is crime. But in many places, even in places like Chicago, which became the poster child, it's actually lower than it's ever been. You know, if so, and, you know, somebody like, you know, Johnson, Chicago, he represents that type of activism, you know, comes from organizing, but he's also holding office. And I'll close with this. We need to pay attention to what happened in Mississippi with Antar Lumumba and him being, in my opinion, forced to plead guilty for something he didn't do, you know, because there was a court system there that has a 98% conviction rate. So it's like we said that you took $25,000 in bribes, which is crazy talk, right? But, you know, you could fight it or you could just go along with it. But I think you had activists there who were saying, what happens when we get into the seats of power? And that became a threat, and they were trying everything they could do to stop that legacy. I would also want to see what's happening with, not Booker, but Ross Baraka, you know, who's another progressive who comes out of activism but is holding seats of power, how that's going to play out with him and what's going to play out with Mandami. But I think your activism will have to have baked into it an electoral strategy, especially as they are now literally outlawing many types of activism. Mm-hmm. Like, you can't march, you can't do this, you can't do that. If you want to boycott, you know, we're going to make you sign a waiver, you know, so you can't work, all these different things. So I think we're going to have to be nimble on the feet and figure out other ways. And I said it was the last thing, but the last thing I will also say, if you aren't in the streets, mm-hmm. and doing that sort of organizing work, and you feel like your activism is voting, you're going to have to, moving forward, you're going to have to do more than just vote. Mm-hmm. You're going to have to phone bank. You're going to have to do door knock. I think Jasmine Crockett, from my estimation, of just being familiar with Texas, a lot of people voted, but they ain't door knock. Yeah. And they didn't do that where I know James Tallarico had that going. He had a ground game that was getting folks out, right? Kamala, you know, a lot of people, you know, they were having those phone calls, you know, and she was raising $1 billion. But at the end of the day, you know, folks weren't doing the door knocking and heavy lifting that's required. And I think moving forward, your activism, if it's just going to be around elections, if you ain't phone bank and, you know, strategically phone bank in places where you have to turn out folks, right, then it's a waste of time, and your candidate will probably lose, you know. And, you know, do you want a phone bank for a centrist Democrat who can't even say Free Palestine, or who can't say end the genocide in Congo and seems more beholden to AIPAC than they are to their community? I don't want to roll with them. But the other guy who's saying I'm kicking down doors and turning over tables, sign me up. And that's the attraction on the electoral front.
1: Well, I knew you were the person to ask that question too. I really appreciate that. Oh, I think we talked for over an hour, man. You think this is good enough? I think the people
0: I think so, man. You know, let me just close with this. Where do you see things headed? What would you tell people to do?
1: I think what you're saying, I think is pretty spot on. And I would say this, in your neck of the woods is always inspirational to me, in the sense of I look at the Panthers and the philosophy of, you know, think globally, but work locally. Right. And so there's something that I wrote about recently that I've been doing where I'm thinking that I was doing something. I accidentally started doing potlucks at my house. Right. And I say accidentally because it was something I was doing because there was a journalist come in to interview me and some artists from my art gallery. And I was like, oh, let me have like a brunch or something and have all these people bring their artwork in and he can meet them, that type of thing. And so we kind of turned it into like this little, you know, potluck thing that was really, really kind of cool. But it was really designed just to meet this journalist. Since then, we've been doing these potlucks once a month. And they're very, very old school black potlucks, right? So it's kind of like the way we would do quarter parties. It's like bring a dish or bring a bottle, and the people that are in here, you have people from the arts community, you have people in the political sphere, you have people with the ACLU, you have people that are in the neighborhood. And what started to happen is there would be local candidates that would be like, hey, can we do a fundraiser at your crib? Hey, ACLU, hey, can we do something where we have some issues going with the Arts Commission here? Hey, can we do an information party at your crib where artists can kind of learn about this and that? So it's become this really, really cool opportunity for me that's allowed me to find a way that I can do some type of, you know, for lack of a better word, activism that doesn't require a bunch of money. So what I would say is, hyper-local activism is very important. And it doesn't necessarily mean you got to march somewhere. It doesn't necessarily mean you have to write a check. But find something in your community that you're very, very passionate about and figure out how you can help directly, right? Like I literally would go to, you know, the black man that's running for governor, hit him up. I said, yo, you want to do something at the crib? And we're talking about that now. And I'm like, and one of the conversations that I had with his campaign manager is like, look, I don't know if I can guarantee that we're going to get a bunch of money raised. I know that's your goal, you know, but the people that I can assemble, you put a battery in their back and they're going to be out there in the community. So the people that's going to do those call banks, the people that's going to be hitting the road, the people that's going to be knocking those doors, which I agree with you, that's going to be the most important part of new politics is everything is going analog. You know, like we're DJs. I've been playing at these spots and I'm playing all vinyl sets, and the amount of people that lose it because you pull a record out and it becomes this theater. Right. You pull a record out, you blow it, you put the needle on there. And I realize why people respond that way, because playing vinyl is the only format where you have to be stationary. You have to make a decision to be here for somebody to play records in front of you. Right. Every other thing you can listen to in your car, you can go for a walk, whatever. So people are searching for as much as possible human connection. And the right. more we go back to those things, you know, instead of a mass email, knock on a door, shake a hand, look somebody in the eye. I think that's going to be the best way to kind of move forward. And I think that the advice that I would give is find
0: it's hyperlocal is a substitute name for relationship building.
1: Absolutely. There you go.
0: If you know, and the beauty of coalition was that, and I just talked about this the other day, is intentionality. See, I'm going to call you, Preach, versus send you a text. I've been calling my people, yo, let's go get some lunch. I think I've had lunch every day this week with people that I have that, you know, it's like, man, we ain't talked to each other physically in over a year. We see each other online, but we haven't actually gone and sat down and just talked. And those conversations reconnect a certain type of energy that doesn't translate over a screen, and it builds new type of bonds. It's a renewing of bonds. And so to your point, absolutely. So, you know, you could call it hyper-local because everything does start local, you know. But it's about relationship building. And that takes a little work. Relationships take work, you know. Yeah, I just can't walk in the house and just be like, you know, I gave you some roses, baby, that's it. No, you got to, you know, you married 18 years, you got to work. You got to do some things. You know, you got to make it, you got to re-energize those things. It's like watering a plant. And that's where we're at. And so to those who don't, who figure they can do it through proxy, you do it at your own peril. And I don't think you can shame people into action. I don't think you can guilt people into action. I don't think you can bully people into action. You're going to have to knock on the door and you're going to have to say something. Let me come back to Texas and I'll close with this. Mm-hmm. We did a big campaign in 08 that didn't involve Obama, and we were very successful in flipping Harris County from red to blue, first time in 45 years. And a lot of that was really about relationship building. It was like going to all these different artists, like the Bun B's of the world. And instead of going, oh, I got your video from a record label, can I use your video in this little documentary that we're doing? And we filmed everybody and yada, yada, yada. But at the end of the day, we had University of Texas do a study for us. Well, they offered. And we wanted to find out how strong the cult of personality Obama was in pulling people out versus what it would take if he wasn't there. And they came back and they had a whole thing. They said Black people want to see themselves, right? But they didn't want to see the Al Sharpton, Jesse Jackson. They wanted to see Trey the Truth, and they wanted to see a cat with dreadlocks and gold teeth talking to them, right? Relationship, that's what they related to. Latinos, just speaking Spanish was not going to work. It was like people, they came back and said, you're going to have to go door to door and you're going to have to take some time. You're going to have to go to people's houses and sit down and have a taco or coffee or whatever. But you just can't, I spoke Spanish, vote. No, it required a certain type of ground game. And people that I saw that were successful had been putting in at work for over a year to build that sort of trust with particular communities. And then, you know, there was a whole range of things with white folks, you know, a lot of it along generational lines. You know, older people wanted one thing, you know, younger people relationships, as you pointed to. And so, yeah, no relation. Why vote? You know, why get behind you? And I think an activist knows that too. You know, if you don't have a relationship with the community, why am I coming out? Why am I marching? Who are you? What? You know what I mean? Mm-hmm. But if they see like you have been serving the community, folks will be like, no, I got your back because I see you put in that work every day. You're out in the rain. You're digging ditches. You know, you're filling in potholes, not as a politician, but just as somebody who cares about the community. And that's where we're at, is reconnecting.
1: All right. I love it, man. I think you handled that nicely. I think we could dismount, and I think that this has been great. And I know the time difference, so shout out to you for being up early, much earlier than me to do this. And I appreciate the conversation, man.
0: Oh, no doubt, man. We appreciate you, South Carolina. Thanks for having us. And we're going to take a break and be back. Peace, everybody.

0: I'm Anita Johnson, and I just love talking to comedians. I appreciate how they bring their personal life experiences to the stage and allow us to laugh with them. The funniest jokes are the ones that we can relate to, the ones that bring us back to the moments we've gone through in life. And comics that are vulnerable and exploring those real-life moments use comedy as a tool to tell the truth about society, about culture, and about all things that are happening around them. My next guest, Corinda Dobbins, is that kind of comedian. Corinda's debut album is called Black and Blue. And in all her lighthearted humor, she has a way of making us reflect on serious issues like COVID.
1: One of my first shows I did after, you know, we got out of lockdown, I was doing a show and I was at the bar trying to turn in my drink ticket because, you know, that's how they usually pay us. So I was I was there trying to get my payment. And and this guy was at the bar. He was eating his food, and I was letting him know, you know, that I was staying safe. I was like, sir, I'm going to be 6 feet away from you. Like, I'm not going to breathe on your food. Everything's good. And he said to me, well, if it's in the air, it's in the air. And I didn't want to get pulled into this conversation, but now I have to. I was like, excuse me, sir, what do you mean? He was like, well, if COVID is in the air, it's in the air. And if it's as dangerous as they say it is, these flies are flying around in the air. How come these flies ain't dropping dead from COVID? And I didn't have an answer for that. I didn't have nothing. But I was up at 12:30 at night Googling, do flies drop dead from COVID? Because I got to have an answer for these people when they come up to me in public. So now, if I ever run into that guy again, I'll be like, well, sir, COVID is a respiratory disease, and flies don't have lungs. So no, these flies ain't dropping dead from COVID out here.
0: That's Corinda sparking laughs in the room. I spoke with her last week about her comedy album, Black and Blue, and what it meant to record her album during such unprecedented times, post-COVID restrictions.
2: Yeah, we recorded the album right sort of at the end of the pandemic in San Francisco at the Punchline. And my best friend in comedy, Daya Lakshmi-Ryan, and I, we both recorded our albums on the same night. And it was a great night. I think it was a good time because people were really ready to get out of the house and people were really ready to laugh again. And I was glad that we could do that in San Francisco.
0: Absolutely. You know, at the top of this conversation in my introduction regarding who you are, where you come from, your comedy chops, early beginnings, I played for the listening audience of Making Contact, I Gotta Have an Answer. Bringing into this conversation, aside from having an answer, what else did the pandemic teach you?
2: Wow, so many things. I think one of the things it taught me is that, you know, your health is your number one priority in life. We get caught up with so many things, but, you know, they say health is wealth. And I think the pandemic bore that out because so many people lost so many people that were close to them. And I think one of the other things it taught me is that I really don't need a lot to be happy. You know, we were confined to our house and we were just making art, creating, writing out in the yard with the plants and the, you know, the garden. And, you know, it was just, it was kind of a, you know, when people say a simpler time, that's really what it was for us.
0: You know, I hear that the event drew a diverse crowd with a lot of Black and brown faces in the audience. As a Black comedian who spent over a decade living in the Bay Area, and that's Northern California for folks that don't know, in what ways have you personally been affected by the decline of San Francisco's Black population and the city's increasing lack of diversity? And I ask this question knowing that you no longer live in the Bay Area. You're in Southern Cal now, am I correct?
2: Right. I'm mostly in Southern Cal, but I do come back to the Bay. But, you know, when we taped our special it was really a delight because Daya, obviously, she's Indian and I'm Black, and we wanted to bring Black and brown people to San Francisco because, like you said, when I started 10 years ago, our audiences looked very different. And now because of, you know, gentrification and because of, you know, the cost of living in San Francisco and in Oakland, our audiences are very, you know, tech bro kind of, everybody's just kind of homogenous. And so I think it affects the comedy. I think it affects the type of comedy that you can do, because a lot of times as people of color, you know, we don't have to do a lot of the legwork on certain jokes because they just know. And at the top, we just get right to the chase. And so if you don't have diverse audiences, there's a lot more background that you have to do on certain jokes. And so it's definitely been had a negative effect on comics who used to have more diverse audiences in San Francisco and Oakland, East Bay in general.
1: And what you're referring to is really like setting up the joke work in a sense of like something that should normally take maybe 30 seconds now might take a minute and a half.
2: Yeah, because, you know, you don't have that connection and people don't already know. So you got to do a little more work to explain what you're talking about.
1: Right. You know, Black and Blue largely speaks on your experiences navigating. You're talking about navigating these spaces just right now, right? In a sense of the legwork. When we think about navigating these spaces, mainly due to their lack of inclusivity, do you feel that comedy is a way of processing the trauma you've experienced in these non-inclusive spaces such as Hollywood, the biotech industry, and the rapidly gentrifying New Oakland?
2: Oh, absolutely. Absolutely. And as you know, a lot of Black people can't afford therapy. So I definitely work it out on stage. It's very cathartic. I mean, you get to go up there and tell your truth in a funny way. And, you know, hopefully people relate to it. And yeah, the stage is definitely where, you know, you get all of that out.
1: And, you know, since we're talking about Oakland's rapidly changing demographics, let's play a bit from the CD, Black and Blue. It's Old Oakland versus New Oakland off of the CD, Black and Blue.
3: Black women out here doing all kind of stuff we don't think they would be doing. I injured myself last year, and I'm sure you know if you injure yourself in California, you got to do yoga. Like, that's, I think that's in the charter of the state. And I was like, I don't want to do yoga. But I had to find a yoga class that speaks to my heart. So I do trap yoga. A lot of people was like, trap yoga, that doesn't sound like that go together. But you didn't think sushi and burrito went together either, but you probably have one every day. You know, sushi burrito. I love trap yoga. My teacher, she's from Oakland, but she studied in India, so she's a certified vinyasa yoga instructor. But her class is styled out a little different, you know what I mean? Like, she's walking around, surveying the class. She's like, this class is about to be real hard. And she's giving you little ratchet affirmations in between your yoga stances. You're like coming up out of Young Cobra or whatever, and she's like, I want you to stay loose. I'm like, okay, I'm staying loose. She's like, I want you to bend over. I'm like, oh, well, righty. She's like, I want you to look over your left shoulder. I was like, oh, what's over my left shoulder? She's like, I want you to look over your left shoulder. And I want you to say goodbye to being a side chick in your own life. I was like, oh, my God, I always should have been in this class. You coming up out of the next dance. And she's like, I still want you to stay loose. I'm like, okay, I'm staying loose. She's like, I want you to bend over again. I'm like, all righty. She's like, but this time I want you to look over your right shoulder. I'm like, oh, what's over my right shoulder? She said, I want you to look over your right shoulder and I want you to say goodbye to all the you let slide. I was like, lady, I don't even know you, but you saying right through me. It's very uncomfortable. It's very uncomfortable. But my favorite is I was trying to do upward facing dog. I'm sure you guys know it's kind of difficult to do upward facing dog. And this is how I was doing it. I was like, she was like, that ain't it. I was like, but I'm trying though. And for some reason, I just started grunting, even though I was doing the position wrong. And I was like, She's like, I want you to bend over backwards for your self for once. So I was like, oh! Almost broke my spine for that lady. I love that class. What kind of yoga do y'all do, San Francisco? Goat yoga? I heard about it. Naked yoga? Naked goat yoga, okay. I thought trap yoga was different.
2: Now, Corinda, in your stand-up, you talk about racism, the racism that you've experienced in your life, experiences that can be viewed as absurd or highly offensive in nature. What's the process for you as a comedian turning the absurd into funny? And I ask that because in your debut comedy CD, Black and Blue, you have a bit called Not My Harriet, referring to Harriet Tubman, the American abolitionist and social activist. One part that stood out for me was when you talked about made out of leather and contradictions. Talk a bit about it. I love that. I love that. It was like I just like in and mic drop.
1: Yes.
2: Talk a bit about your process of creating as an artist, especially when we think about taking the absurd and turning it into funny.
4: Oh man, but that's been the story of Black comedy since we got here. I think the ability to take our experiences and the absurdity and the pain and all of the things that happened to us and be able to turn that into something relatable and funny and, as you said, point out the absurdities and things. That's hugely gratifying for me because so many times people take our experience and they make fun of it without really keeping the pain in it. So it's kind of tricky to do both of those things. It's like, yeah, I want you to see the absurdity of this, and I want to make you laugh, but I also want you to feel the pain of it a little bit. And that's, you know, the line that we all kind of walk in comedy.
2: Being that we're talking about Not My Harriet, let's listen to it. It's track 9 on the comedy CD, Black and Blue. Again, this is Making Contact. Stay tuned.
3: Black women trying to hurry up and get Harriet on that $20 bill. They said it might take till 2030. Black women's like, no. But I don't know how I feel about that. I don't know how I feel about Harriet being on the $20 bill. Because on one hand, I get it. In this country, when you do great things, they want to try to put you on money. You know what I mean? That's how they memorialize you. But on the other hand, Harriet was fighting for Black people not to be a type of currency. So I don't know how she would feel about being on money. You know, and I don't want people throwing Harriets at the strip club. I don't want that. I don't want people using Harriets for the drug deal. You know what I mean? That's disrespectful. I don't want rappers talking about dead Harriets. Like, I don't want that. How about we put Harriet on a coin? Let's do that. Let's put Harriet on a coin. You know why? You know what people do with coins? They polish it. They put it in a little sleeve. And they put it in the drawer. And keep her safe. That's what I want for Harriet. That's what I want. And they're talking about putting Andrew Jackson on the back, putting Harriet on the front. No. That's what we're not going to do. Yeah, you're going to put a white dude on the back. Harry got to watch her back the whole time she on the $20 bill. Y'all going to have to find a picture of Harriet running like this. Like, have a pair of Air Jacksons on. Just like, made out of leather and contradictions. I don't know.
2: Now, reading your bio, I learned that you entered into this comedic space off of a dare from a friend. And that's pure pressure at its finest because it led you from an open mic night to sharing the stage with notable comedians such as Roy Wood Jr. and Gina Yashere. Now, what I wanted to kind of understand is how has your identity been received throughout your years in the Black comedic space, both as a woman, but then also as a lesbian?
4: Wow. You know, I always say that, I always try to bring my full self, my full comedic self, no matter where I am. And there may be times I've done a predominantly gay audience, and they may not have necessarily wanted me to talk about
2: you know, my Blackness and sort of how that's informed my comedy. And I've been in Black comedic spaces where they don't necessarily want to hear about me being a lesbian. So in every space and corporate spaces where they don't want to hear about either. So I've tried to bring my full self in on every stage that I come to. And I feel like as long as I can make my personal experiences funny, that usually overcomes some of the pushback I get from being my full self.
5: It sounds really interesting just to hear you describe it as such, because I'm listening to you and I'm thinking, it's almost like, what do I bring to the cookout?
2: Right. I mean, it's always a navigation that you're going to have to do in any space that you're in. I mean, as Black women, we know how to do that. I mean, I did it in corporate America. I've done it in comedy. And there's always a feeling that a lot of times Black women are too much. And so a lot of times we sort of pull back on the fullness of who we are. And I have done that at times. But as I've gotten older and I've gotten more years under my belt in comedy, it's like, no, I want to bring the fullness of who I am to whatever space I'm in. And so I try to do that every time I step on stage.
5: Before the break, Corinna talked about what it's like being a Black woman comedian in certain spaces. I wanted to ask her about another piece of her identity, being a Black lesbian specifically.
3: I was single for a long time, and I'm sure you guys know why. I wanted a woman who didn't have a pet. That's a tough go. But I finally found a woman who didn't have a pet. As soon as she told me she didn't have a pet, like, I just dropped down to one knee. I was like, you're the one for me. I don't know if we're ever going to get married, but I don't know. I don't like lesbian weddings. Because they're all outside of the woods. So I don't like that. It's cold. Every lesbian wedding I've been to has been in the woods. And they're very long. They all start out something like this, like you're walking in and they're like, yes, Tracy, please start reading the 300 word passage from the little known 19th century feminist we've never heard of. Go. Uh-huh. And then after you're done, please start the 3-hour African drum circle. And their vows always start out like this. We met. Our souls met. 1,000 years ago. In another lifetime. But I knew our souls would meet again in this one. And I'm like, what are you talking about? What are you talking about? Like, I crawl out of every lesbian wedding looking like Leonardo DiCaprio from The Revenant. It's just a beard. Crawling out of that shallow gray. And a bear coat on me. Like, oh, what year is it? It's cold. And every time you go to a lesbian wedding, you got to go to REI. I don't know if you guys know this, but there's a map on the wall at REI. And you just point to the woodsy area your lesbian wedding is going to be at. And they just give you the shoes for that terrain. Be like, yeah, it's going to be muddy. Just get ready to slog uphill. Just...
5: Now, when I first heard this, I mentioned how much I appreciated the not my hair bit, but then wedding in the woods, me being a self-identified Black queer woman, right?

0: out. Oh, no, she didn't. Right? It was a whole moment. I'm like, oh, my goodness. I was fed up when I wrote that joke. I mean, I literally had been to like 10 weddings in the woods. I was like, that's enough.
1: I mean, it's like, if that's the thing for me, it's like, okay, so I'm listening to it. What's the difference for you as a comedian between the stereotype and the archetype, especially when creating a joke? Because, you know, if somebody who wasn't a lesbian did that, it could be seen as offensive, right?
0: But you, right. You, I mean, I lived it. I think that's the difference, right? Because if you're taking the stereotype and you haven't lived it, or at least been adjacent to it, I mean, I think that's when it gets problematic. But, you know, they say all stereotypes are rooted in some truth. But then I think if you live in the truth, then, you know, it's always going to be funny.
1: No, absolutely. It's like, I'm a complex individual. I am this, you know, multifaceted. I have multi-layered personality in the sense of, you're Black, you're a woman, you know, you're queer, you know, you're this biotech person. Now you're entering into this writer, comedic space, as well as actor. Backing up a bit for the listening audience, though, we talked about how you entered the comedy space solely from a dare, from a friend. But I think for many people who are not comedians, and I'm not a comedian, but I have, you know, friends that are, you know, like, I have friends that are Black.
0: I have some funny people in my life. Yeah.
1: You know, and they tell me about this process, because you're shifting from one world to the other and then trying to process things on a regular basis. And it's extremely difficult and can be challenging if you're not dedicated to the craft. Now, being on stage in particular, thinking about an open mic night, how has the navigation of these spaces helped you to hone your craft, especially now at this point of your career?
0: I mean, you just got to do the work, man. I mean, I cut my comedic chops in San Francisco. But almost every comic who comes up in the Bay, I mean, you have to move in order to take the next step in your career. And some people choose to move to New York. I chose L.A. Because I grew up in Detroit and I didn't want to go back to the cold. So I was like, let me see what's popping in L.A. And, you know, once you get down here, it's a different beast. Hollywood is, there are so many ways that you can go in Hollywood, right? You can come down here and you can just try to make it in stand up, or you can come down and you can try to be a writer on a comedy show, or you can come down and you can try to sell a pilot, get your own show, or you can come down and do voiceover work. There's so many lanes to choose. So when you get down here, you know, you got to start to pick your lanes. And that's what I've tried to do since I moved to SoCal.
1: And then also see you navigating that space and knowing that there are particular gatekeepers, right? I would see that being challenging, because you got to understand the who's who. But when I think about what's happening right now in the comedic space, you know, in recent years, we've seen increased representation and acclaim towards the work of Black women in entertainment, such as Issa Rae, Tiffany Haddish, and Ava DuVernay. What do you attribute to this moment of increased representation of Black women in entertainment? And do you feel that it's inclusive of queer Black women?
0: I think it is, to a point. I mean, everything has its limits. I think one of the things that I think helped of representation in Hollywood at this moment is that, you know, YouTube came along and the ability to make your own content. I mean, that's really how Issa Rae did it. I mean, she crowdfunded, she made her own show. And from there, she catapulted to Insecure. I mean, if you have the ability to make your own content, get eyes on it, have people see you and what you're capable of, I think that makes Hollywood take notice. And then you get to sort of navigate how you want to move in those spaces once you get there. So I think being able to create your own content has been key in this era for Black and queer creatives.
1: Talk a bit about the honesty required to create effective funny, like to be a good comedian, and the vulnerability and the level of honesty that needs to be on the mat in order for you to really penetrate the audience, for them to be like, have a good hearty laugh.
0: I think the number one thing you got to do is you got to be honest. I mean,

0: I think that's number two. And I think number three is just, you know, that fondness you have for the art. That's really what drives you, because there's a lot of things that go on in this business before you ever hit the stage. So if you don't love it, you know, I mean, really have a passion for it, you won't make it. And you won't connect with the audience once you get on that stage.
1: I remember recently I watched some of your bits online, and there was a story you were talking about road rage.
0: 100% true.
2: Because we get to know each other so much, you guys, I'm gonna tell you guys something about me that I've been trying to fix. I have really, really bad road rage, and I'm trying to be better in 2024. But I was in the parking lot with the woman, and we came to a head, and I think she thought I was trying to beat her to a parking spot, and I wasn't, and she mouthed the word bitch to me. And so I just started following her around the parking lot. And when she stopped, I jumped out and I was like, what did you say to me? But then in that moment, I realized that that's not a healthy reaction, right? Because whatever happened, like, I shouldn't be going from 0 to 60 to this person that I don't even know I just met. You know, so it just happened again recently. A guy cut me off and he gave me the finger. And I realized that's what's triggering to me. Somebody doing something to me and then blaming me for it. And then I followed him around the parking lot. He jumped out. I jumped out. He was like, I don't want to get into a road rage thing with you. And I was like, road rage? I was like, get some of this road sage, sir. Like, let's clear this negative energy. Like, we both need therapy. Let's work this out together. Let's talk about it. Like, that's what I'm into, 2024. Let's talk about it.
1: So what's next? What's coming up for you? What's the next thing on the horizon?
0: Right now, concentrating on writing. Got some, I'm co-writing with some other comics. And, you know, we've been in touch with some production companies and they've given us notes. So we're kind of working on those. So that's what I've been concentrating on. And I really have some ideas in my head that I would love to see on TV or in a miniseries or a movie even.
1: I wish you the best with all of it, Corinda Dobbins. I really appreciate you. And thank you for speaking with me today here on Making Contact.
0: Thank you so much for having me. It's been fun.

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2: Welcome, friends, to another edition of Economic Update, a weekly program devoted to the economic dimensions of our lives and those of our children. I'm your host, Richard Wolff. Today's program is about an institution, a human institution created by human beings for human beings, and full of the pros and cons that all institutions exhibit. It is an institution that hasn't lasted forever, and it will not last forever. In other words, it has a life and a death, like all institutions do. I'm talking about the market. And I have to stress, when I talk about the market, that I'm talking about something around which basically a religion has congealed, so that people talk about the market the way they talk about God or gods. The market is some fantastic superhuman, not the creation of people, not full of strengths and weaknesses, not something with a birth, an evolution, and a death. It's as if the market were forever. It isn't. As if it were natural. It isn't. As if we have always had them. We haven't. And as if it is incredibly efficient. It isn't. Some people have always loved markets, just as people have always hated them. They've been a bone of contention, and no effort at suppressing the critics of markets has ever succeeded in doing away with the criticism of markets, which is as powerful as the markets themselves. Markets have been good for some people and bad for others, like any other institution. So let's take a look to see whether I can make the case for what I've just said. So let's begin. What is a market? A market is an institution inserted between two poles, production of goods and services at one end and consumption of the goods and services at the other. So, for example, if you grow your own potatoes, the production, your labor with the soil and the seeds and the watering and the weed, all the work, the production of the finished potato by you, and the consumption of that potato by you or your family, there's no market. You don't take the potatoes you've produced to a place where they go through a procedure called exchange. You give up your potato for something else that someone gives you in exchange, say money, or if not money, something else of value to you, a tomato. You can exchange your potatoes for somebody else's tomatoes. A market is that institution of exchange. When there are markets, goods go through that exchange process on their way from the producer to the consumer. And so now the question arises, the minute you have these things, what's the ratio of exchange? How many dollars do you have to give up to get a pound of potatoes? How many tomatoes might you have to give up to get a pound of potatoes, etc.? In other words, the ratio of exchange, the price, if you want to call it that, is something that happens in the market based on what the demands are of the two sides of the market. And here's what we know about markets. Each side wants to get as much of what it will buy as it can for whatever it has to sell. And on the other side, the same thing. So in fact, both sides, the seller on each side and the buyer on each side, are engaged in a process that I'm going to bluntly call screwing the other guy. You want to give up as few of your tomatoes as possible for each pound of potatoes, because the fewer tomatoes you give up for that pound of potatoes, the more tomatoes you'll have left to exchange for other things. You're better off, better the deal you can negotiate with the potato guy. You want the most potatoes for the least tomatoes. And guess what the guy on the potato side wants? He wants the most of your tomatoes for the least potatoes he has to give up. Markets generate conflict. That's not one of their virtues. As you'll see, it's one of their flaws, and it's going to come back to haunt you. Here's another way to understand what markets do. Markets ration out whatever has been produced. The market is how all the potato producers in any community, whether that community is your village or your state or your nation or the world, whatever the production is, now the question is, who gets the output? Production is what produces output. That's what the words mean. Production of software programs, of ice cream cones, of tissue paper, of jackets, whatever. The production gives you the product. But if we live in an economy, as we certainly do, which has highly developed division of labor, we don't live anymore, as human beings once did, in little isolated farmhouses where we produced and consumed what we produced. In that kind of an economy, we don't need markets very much. I remember visiting households in New England years ago and having the people who lived there tell me how proud they were that they never went to a supermarket, that between their chickens and their cows and their 4 acres, they could grow or raise all their food, all the bases of everything they needed, even their salt, even their sugar, even you name it, they could do it on their own. They didn't have to go to market for anything. Terribly proud. But we live in an economy that's been developed. All of us do. Where there's a high degree of division of labor. You go to work producing something, one or two or three things, and then after you finish producing them, you get paid a wage. And with the wage, you go and buy all the other things you consume. You don't make them. You buy them. In other words, you need exchange to take care of your needs, to feed yourself, to clothe yourself, to shelter yourself. You must participate in the market. That's one of the reasons religions developed that look upon the market as this magical thing. I go to work. I work all day in a factory or an office or a store. And at the end of the week, I get an envelope with money or a check that I can cash for money. And then I go into the market and buy all the things I need to consume. I am a prisoner of the market. What do I mean? Well, how much money you get paid determines what you can buy. It's not about how much work you do. It's not how good you are at the job. It's not how hard you work. It's how much you get paid. Because when you go to buy something, they're not interested in how you got the money. They're not interested in whether you work hard or not at all. Whether you begged or borrowed or stole the money, they could care less. They just want the money. So you discover as a child that it's all about the money. And therefore, when you look for a job, when you get a job, you're interested in the money. That's not a flaw in your character. That's your adjustment to a system that puts the market in such a position. So it becomes in the interest of everybody to try to build up the price they can get when they sell whatever they have to sell. If it's a realtor, he's going to tell you how wonderful the house or the apartment are that he's trying to sell. Is he telling the truth? Who knows? When will you find out? Too late, after you've paid. So he's going to hype it. Just like the grocer is going to tell you, these are the best strawberries you've had. Maybe. But you understand, as we are all creatures of advertising, and advertising is everywhere telling you, buy this, buy that, buy this. You'll get this if you buy that. You'll get that if you buy this. On and on. It's endless. We live in a culture that is hysterically market-oriented. It's like a religion. And yet, I'm going to now go through with you all the places that reject markets, that don't want markets, that hate Marxists. I'm going to start with a story that I like to tell my students. I call it my Thanksgiving story. You're home for Thanksgiving. You've just taken an economics course where the teacher has told you the market is this wonderful institution that has brought us to prosperity and is so efficient and all this other junk I'm going to dismantle in the second half of today's show. But before we get to it, you're home for Thanksgiving, and you're in love with markets because your teacher persuaded you. And you sit down for your Thanksgiving dinner, and your mother carves up the turkey that she's prepared, and you all enjoy it with the cranberry sauce and the whole bit. And when the dinner is done, your grandmother says to you, sitting across the table, would you please take out the garbage? Sure, you say, that'll be $4. It's a market. I'm telling you that we have a market. You want the garbage out? You got to pay. Your father leans across the table, smacks you across the face, and says, what are you talking about? This is a family. We do things for each other because we love each other, not because we buy and sell. Take that kind of mentality out of here. It destroys the love that a family needs. Wow. Turns out inside the family, we don't divide the labor and do things for each other by buying and selling. We exclude it. Stay with me. We're going to go into this market in much greater detail in the second half of today's show. Welcome back, friends, to the second half of today's economic update. We're engaged here in a critique of the market and an effort to show you what a mixed bag this institution always was. We ended up the first half talking about how inside a household there's a division of labor. You take out the garbage. Mother prepared the turkey. Dad maybe made the stuffing. Aunt Louise, you get the picture. People do different things. They work that out in the family, among the relatives, before. And then they each produce something, and they get together, and they share it. And the turkey goes from the producer, mom, to you, the kid who's consuming. There's no market. And the attempt to introduce a market is punished by exclusion. Let me give you another enormous example. Inside every major corporation in America, there is a division of labor. This subsidiary makes these parts. This division of the company makes those parts. those parts go into the part of another division. Do they buy and sell from each other? No. Is it a market? No. Can outsiders come in and buy? No. Do you try to sell it outside the company? No. It's internal. But it's a division of labor where producer and consumer are different parts of the community, are the employees of the company. They don't have. In fact, if you study the history of mergers and acquisitions, it's often because the company doesn't want to be dependent on a market. If you have to go to the open market, you don't know what you're going to find. One day to the next, it might be a higher price. Might be somebody else beat you to it. It might be they found a market better somewhere. You don't want to be at risk that way. How do you solve the problem? You buy a company that you normally bought from. You don't buy from it. You buy the company itself, bring it inside your corporate structure, and now you don't have to worry about insecurity. You've got everything under control. Most of our products come from big corporations that have done that. Inside, they don't allow markets. So when you hear them celebrate the market on 4th of July BS opportunity, don't be fooled. It's not about markets. It's about a market outside, not inside the corporation. Let me give you yet another example. Every socialist country, for most of its history, and I'm including here Soviet Union, People's Republic of China, North Korea, Cuba, you name it, has used markets. Markets are not a peculiarity of capitalism. Markets are an institution. Has been used by many. If you travel to major cities in the American South, you will see in one part or another of downtown a place referred to in the history books as the slave market. That's right. They bought and sold human beings in a market. They even bred human beings. Virginia was famous for it. So markets are not a particularity of capitalism. The New York Times may refer to capitalism as the market system, but that's ignorance that's working there. Feudal Europe for 1,000 years had all kinds of markets, local markets, regional markets, international markets. Socialist countries use markets to this today, right now. If you go to Russia or China, you can go downtown and buy things at the market, kind of like you can here. So what is going on? Well, they discovered something way back with Plato and Aristotle in ancient Greece. People don't learn this because it isn't taught, but Plato and Aristotle didn't like markets. They felt that markets were an institution that destroyed social cohesion. In other words, they tore communities apart. They were against them. They only disagreed about what to do. Plato said, get rid of them. Aristotle said, it'll be so disruptive to get rid of them now that we have them that we should find the following solution. Don't get rid of them. Control them. Regulate them. And that's what modern socialist countries do. They have a government agency set the prices. And why is that? Well, that goes back to the basic reality of a market. Remember I said you want to give up as few potatoes as possible for your tomatoes. Every seller of whatever it is tries to drive up the price by holding back the quantity. I'll give you an example from America right now. The price of oil has come down because of a temporary agreement between the United States and Iran about opening the Strait of Hormuz. So the price of oil has come down. Has the price of gasoline come down? Not anywhere near as much. Why not? Because the gasoline companies, who are oil companies who've refined the oil to make it into gasoline, they want to make up the profit they didn't have when the price of oil was in trouble. So they're not in any rush. They know by holding back the gasoline, they can keep the price up. They know that in a culture that depends on the car, we're going to have to fill up our cars one way or the other. So they keep the price high. Every capitalist, every company in a market system tries to manipulate the market. The most famous way of doing it, we call that monopoly. That's when you're the only one who produces something. Then you can charge whatever you want. You got no competitors. Nobody is maneuvering to get your customer away. So you can go to town. The big corporations, Apple, Microsoft, Walmart, they developed monopolies, a particular position where they could, get ready, control the market. We've never had free markets. That's a utopian imaginary. And you know why we call things free market? Because we'd like to believe that there could be a market, hypothetically, which wasn't being manipulated by one or another of the participants. We've never had such a thing. It's purely a utopian dream. Never realized, never realizable. In the socialist countries, you set prices because you want there to be a certain adjustment. You're not going to let, for example, suppose the milk producers, and by the way, in many countries they do this, including parts of the United States, parts of Canada, and so on. Milk producers hold back milk. They either don't let their herds of cows get big enough, or they destroy the milk periodically, plow it under, pour it into the fields. Why? Because if you control the supply, you make it scarce, you can jack up the price. Because some people, here we go now, some people are so attached to milk that they will pay a higher and higher price. Other people will drop away. They used to buy the milk, but they can't afford it if it's $10 a gallon. They could afford it at $4 a gallon, or maybe even $6, but not $10. But the sellers of milk want to sell it at 10. So they do. They jack up the price. And yeah, they don't sell as much milk, but the milk they sell fetches so high a price that they're going to profit. Less milk, higher price. They go for it. What happens? Rich people buy the milk. They can afford it. They don't care. And then they feed it to their cat, whom they adore. Meanwhile, across the street is a family with 10 children that can't afford to buy any milk for any of them because they don't have the money to pay $10 a gallon. The milk is produced. The milk goes to the market. The milk is sold and distributed. But to whom does the market distribute the milk? Answer. To the people with the money to buy. Markets are systems of distributing, and they favor those with the most money. We don't distribute the milk according to whether it's more important to feed children than to feed cats. We might, most of us agree, which is the more important use. The market doesn't care. The market goes to where the money is. Now you can understand rich people like markets because they are favored by the market. The market is not a neutral institution. It never was. The reason we have a religion of markets is because rich people prefer to be able to say, you should do this, not because it's good for me as a rich person, but it's because that's the way the market wants it to be, as if the market were neutral. It isn't. As if the market were some religion. It oughtn't to be. But in our culture, it has become a clever way to get people to accept the way things are when they know that's wrong. It's more profitable to play a market, to make a market, than to deal with the needs people have. And here's some proof. During World War II, economists went to President Franklin Roosevelt and said, "We are now fighting World War II against the Germans and Italians in Europe and against the Japanese in the Far East. We are diverting our industrial capacity to producing guns and bullets and planes and ships and missiles and all the rest of the military. And all those resources we are taking away from producing consumer goods. We're saying to our people, we have to cut back on producing food, clothing, shelter, all the things you buy with your money, your wages, because we have to use those resources for military. So there's going to be a real cut in the supply of sugar and meat and gasoline and all these other things." And they said to the president, "If you let the market work, those things are going to become very scarce. And the only people who can afford to maintain consumption will be the rich. And that will turn the mass of middle and low income people against the rich people. And that division will undermine the solidarity we need to fight and win the war. So you can't let the market work." And so we abolish the market in the United States because of its problems. And we substitute ration. The government issued little booklets full of coupons. And if you wanted to buy a gallon of gas, you needed a coupon. If you wanted to buy a quart of milk, a coupon. A pound of sugar, a coupon. Any meat, a coupon. Money didn't do it. A merchant who sold you something for money, any of those listed items and many more, would be arrested and go to jail. He could only sell it for a ration ticket. And how did people get ration tickets? The government distributed them. And how did the government distribute them? According to people's needs. If you had a big family with little children, you got a lot of tickets for milk. And if you were an older couple with four cats, you didn't get any. Wow. And the merchant took the tickets, sold the goods, went to the government, and converted the tickets into the money they needed to do their business. The rationing at a time of need was a statement, a screaming statement, if you can hear it, that markets are a very questionable way to run a society. Good for the rich and not for almost everybody else. I hope this critical analysis of the markets helps you think clearly about the world we live in and the changes that need to be made. And in any case, I look forward to speaking with you again next week.
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Thanks. Welcome to Investigations. Today we present part two of the piece entitled Taking on the Annoyance Economy, posted to groundworkcollaborative.org, February 9, 2026. In part one, the authors discussed annoyances surrounding the airline industry, the telecommunications industry, government interactions, health insurance, headaches, the spam industry, and consumer services disasters. Unlike lost wages or out-of-pocket expenses, the harm caused by such corporate policies and tactics is rarely factored into how payouts are calculated. Consumer protection agencies like the FTC or CFPB could change this by developing and adopting models for monetary relief that explicitly value consumers' time. Or Congress could simply include automatic penalties that pay people for the time they lose when companies waste it. Further, federal agencies can leverage existing tools to make customer service just a little less painful. For example, they could require that companies in regulated industries give customers a clear way out of endless automated phone menus by bringing back the once common press zero to speak to a live agent option. Agencies should also use their authority to collect and disseminate information on key consumer experience metrics like wait times, refund friction, and success resolving inquiries in regulated industries. The information can be rolled up into public ratings. Think crash test ratings, however, for consumer experiences, and used by third parties to create their own recommendation systems in ways that are easy to understand and avoid information overload. Under Secretary Pete Buttigieg, the Department of Transportation unveiled a customer service dashboard that showed each airline's policies on things like family seating and refund policies. The move not only empowered consumers, it also drove immediate policy change. Before the dashboard launch, none of the 10 largest U.S. airlines guaranteed meals or hotel accommodations when delays were their fault. Today, all 10 guarantee meals, and 9 provide hotel stays in those cases. Federal agencies could pursue similar tactics with companies in their purview, like the CFPB with banks, the FCC with telecom providers, and HHS with health insurance plans. Some consumers may continue to make decisions based on the lowest price, but others will place weight on avoiding annoyances, and the greater transparency will provide market incentives for companies to provide better customer service. In the current federal void, states can crack down on abusive and time-wasting consumer service practices and empower consumers. For example, after a recent court decision struck down the FTC's click-to-cancel rule, several states have enacted laws requiring clear, simple cancellation options to help consumers avoid subscription traps. These rules can be strengthened with automatic renewal laws that require notification when plans convert from a free trial to a paid subscription or renewal, and with use-it-or-lose-it provisions that require reminders and auto-pause for inactive users, for example, pausing payments for a customer who has not used a streaming service in 6 months. Finally, there's the scourge of junk fees, those surprise add-ons and surcharges that seem to make their way into every bill these days. $20 here, $10 there, they add up. An analysis by the White House Council of Economic Advisors of 10 specific junk fees found that they amount to $90 billion per year,
or $650 per household per year on average. Even when the costs are small, having junk fees added to your bill is incredibly annoying. Data for Progress found 56% of voters said that surprise fees were very frustrating, and 87% say they were at least a little frustrating. While seemingly small ball policies like junk fees often get short thrift, the Biden administration went all in. Perhaps the highest profile of these is a landmark FTC rule prohibiting hidden and misleading fees in the live event ticketing and short-term lodging industries. Instead of inserting surprise service and resort fees at checkout, a practice sometimes referred to as drip pricing, the rule requires all-in upfront pricing of hotel rooms and event tickets, allowing consumers to shop around for the best available price. The CFPB also took action on unfair and extremely annoying fees in banking, including cracking down on excessive overdraft fees. The overdraft rule, repealed by Trump and congressional Republicans, would have protected Americans from being charged fees of up to $35 for small purchases, like a cup of coffee or a bus ticket, that briefly overdrew their account. But Biden's focus on junk fees was overwhelmingly popular, including support from two-thirds of Republicans. To build on this progress, the FTC could take rulemaking a step further, rooting out hidden fees in every corner of the economy. Take rental application fees. Prospective renters often spend $50 or more just to apply for an apartment. In a hot rental market in which people often apply to many apartments, this can add up to hundreds of dollars without any guarantee of success. Background checks shouldn't be a revenue generator for landlords. Policymakers could, at minimum, cap credit check fees at the actual cost of running the check, typically between $15 and $40, and allow renters to pay once and use a single reusable rental application for multiple properties. Or consider fees in food delivery apps. At this point, most of us are familiar with the dynamic. You go through the process of crafting the perfect order, only to learn at checkout that the price of your $10 meal has somehow doubled. All-in pricing should be the rule, not the exception. Finally, the FTC could ban altogether fees that provide nothing of value. For example, the common practice by rental car companies of charging extra driver fees. Typically, this amounts to $10 to $15 per day just to add a second authorized driver. These fees have no clear rationale and can add $100 or more to the cost of a family vacation. States are going hard on junk fees and offer a path for others to follow suit. Some states have capped rental application fees at a fixed amount, or the amount it actually costs for the landlord to screen the applicant. In New York State law caps the fee for a second driver to a rental car at $3 a day. And beginning in 2025, restaurants and hospitality businesses in Minnesota are banned from adding undisclosed fees like health or wellness surcharges to customer bills. For most people, the annoyance economy isn't an abstract concept, but a daily reality of wasted hours and drained wallets, to the tune of more than $165 billion per year. These hassles are a universal experience, impacting virtually every American and piling onto families already stretched by the high costs of housing, childcare, and other necessities. Our Econ 101 textbooks teach that a certain tenet of our economy is competition. Businesses strive to offer the best products and services for the best price, and those that succeed are rewarded with more customers and revenue.
But somewhere along the way, that relationship has broken down. Market power grew increasingly concentrated in the hands of a few dominant players. Federal oversight weakened and enforcement lagged. Both federal and state policy failed to keep pace with the speed of technological change and innovation. Artificial intelligence is already supercharging the tactics that companies use to extract time and money from consumers. The consequences of our annoyance economy extend beyond wasted time and money. When life is reduced to jumping through an endless series of hoops, just to fix a billing error, secure a refund, or cancel a subscription, it breeds cynicism and disengagement. If the government can remove even a few of those obstacles, we can show the American people that someone is paying attention and begin the long process of rebuilding public trust. Today, the problems our nation faces feel impossibly big, but for policymakers eager to solve them, we argue that the first step is to think small. Chad Mizell is a policy fellow at Groundwork Collaborative. Mizell was most recently special assistant to the President for Housing and Urban Policy at the Domestic Policy Council. He previously served as an economic policy advisor to Senator Cory Booker, including as deputy policy director on his 2020 presidential campaign and in the Obama administration in the White House, the Office of Management and Budget, and the Department of Agriculture. Mizell's work focuses on policy solutions to confront economic pain points and ways that corporations and other actors rob people of their time and money. Neil Mahoney is the Trione director of the Stanford Institute for Economic Policy Research, SIEPR, and T.G. Wihaya, professor of economics at Stanford. He is a leading scholar with expertise in healthcare, consumer, financial, energy, and housing markets, and he regularly advises policymakers in state and federal government on economic policy issues. He served in the National Economic Council in the Biden administration and worked on healthcare reform in the Obama administration. He received a PhD in economics from Stanford and started his career as professor of economics at the University of Chicago Booth School of Business. And that brings to a close part two of an article entitled Taking On the Annoyance Economy. It was posted to groundworkcollaborative.org February 9, 2026. We'll round out this episode with a passage from Nicholas Carr's book Superbloom, published by Norton in 2025. This is from Chapter 8, Machines Who Speak. My work is about telling the truth, about capturing it, about showing it, and about presenting it, wrote the Norwegian photojournalist Jonas Bendiksen in an introductory essay to The Book of Veles, his 2021 volume of photographs. The truth is what you see, and it's the essence of photography. In 2019, and again in early 2020, just before the pandemic shut things down, Bendiksen traveled to the small city of Veles on the Vardar River in North Macedonia. The trips were inspired by a series of press reports beginning in the late stages of the 2016 presidential campaign that fingered Veles as the source of many of the fake news stories percolating through Facebook and other platforms. Scores of young people in the impoverished city had discovered they could make a decent living by fabricating and circulating stories celebrating Donald Trump and trashing Hillary Clinton. Bendiksen, who in 2006 had published a much praised book of photographs documenting the grim conditions in former Soviet satellite states, saw in Veles a new canvas for his act. In his essay, he reported on meeting several of the most successful of the Macedonian scammers,
some of whom were working out of small offices with teams of colleagues. None of them expressed any interest in, much less regret about, the social ramifications of their work. To them, the fractious political situation in the United States was just a convenient opportunity to attract an online audience and earn some cash. "I support Trump for a few reasons," a young man named Alex explained to Bendixson. "One, he makes money. Two, he makes Americans happy. Third, he makes money quickly. Any attempt to curb fake news is doomed to fail."

Alex went on to say. There are too many haters on the net and too many fake news sites. And fake news is the new truth. The main thing is that we believe in freedom of speech. Bendixson's book presents dozens of haunting images of the city and its inhabitants. A man leans out of a window of a large apartment block, a pair of satellite dishes hanging nearby. A woman sits on an unmade bed, gazing into the screen of a laptop. Two lovers embrace under a highway overpass. Soldiers stand smoking behind a barbed wire fence. A bear wanders past a graveyard at the edge of town. Another bear drinks from a dirty stream. Grainy and dimly lit, the images are eerie, beautiful, and moving. They're also fake. Bendixson did make two trips to Veles, but he didn't photograph any people, nor any bears. He shot pictures of empty buildings and deserted cityscapes. And when he returned home to Norway, he used video game production software to transform the images into three-dimensional renderings. He then downloaded digitized 3D images of human models from the web and placed them inside the scenes, carefully adjusting their poses, clothing, and lighting to make everything look as realistic as possible. Finally, he transformed the renderings back into two-dimensional images. The photographs that appear in the book are essentially stills from a video game that doesn't exist. Bendixson's introductory essay, Two, is a fake. He didn't write any of it. It was written by GPT-2, the first publicly released version of OpenAI's language model. Bendixson used a variety of prompts to get the program to spit out made-up stories on the topics he wanted to cover. He pieced bits of the stories together, including the entirely fictional interview with Alex, to produce the essay. My work is about telling the truth. Those words aren't Bendixson's. They're a chatbot's. When the Book of Veles appeared in July of 2021, Bendixson assumed readers would see through his ruse. He went out of his way to circulate the book and its images among his peers, some of the world's most experienced professional photographers, confident they would quickly realize the photos were fabrications. He was wrong. His work drew praise, but not suspicion. On the first day of September, at a prestigious photojournalism festival in the south of France, he watched uncomfortably as his Veles images were projected onto a giant screen before hundreds of his colleagues. Still, no one questioned their authenticity. Anxious to come clean, he created fake Twitter and Facebook accounts under the name Chloe Miskin, a putative Macedonian photographer, and Traveling Truth Seeker. And after the festival, he used the accounts to sow doubts about the pictures. Wrote Miskin on Facebook, quote, "Every time Jonas puts out a picture on his Instagram, people are saying what a great project this is. But it is not. His project is the real fake news." No one paid the Miskin posts much heed. Finally, in an interview published on the website of his agency, Magnum Photos, in late September, Bendixson came clean, admitting he'd faked the pictures. He also explained his motivation. Quote, "How long will it take before we start seeing documentary photojournalism that has no other basis in reality than the photographer's fantasy?" he asked. "Will we be able to tell the difference?" He was so frightened by the answers that he was so frightened by what the answers would be that he decided to try to do this myself. When you read the Book of Veles, knowing it's a fake, the artifice jumps out at you. Compared with the extraordinary image and text generating capabilities of the latest LLMs, large language models, Bendixson was working with Stone Age tools. The facial features of the people in his photo look slightly plastic, and many of their poses feel unnatural, as if their bones were made of Play-Doh. Some of the pictures, such as one of a girl floating across an otherwise abandoned public swimming pool on an inflatable unicorn in winter, come off as ludicrous.

want to believe whatever is presented to our senses through media, particularly when it takes the form of a picture. Photographs furnish evidence, wrote Susan Sontag in her famous 1977 essay collection on photography. A photograph passes for incontrovertible proof that a given thing happened. The picture may distort, but there is always a presumption that something exists or did exist, which is like what's in the picture. Take away that presumption and our ideas about what's real and what's not get shaky fast. Fake photographs have been around as long as photographs have been around. A widely circulated picture of Abraham Lincoln taken during the presidential campaign of 1860 was subtly altered by the photographer, Matthew Brady, to make the candidate appear more attractive. Brady enlarged Lincoln's shirt collar, for instance, to hide his bony neck and bulging Adam's apple. In a photographic portrait made to memorialize the president after his assassination, the artist Thomas Hicks transposed Lincoln's head onto a more muscular man's body to make the fallen president look heroic. The body Hicks chose, perversely enough, was that of the pro-slavery zealot John C. Calhoun. By the close of the 19th century, photographic negatives were routinely doctored in darkrooms. Through such techniques as double exposure, splicing, and scraping and inking. Subtly altering a person's features to obscure or exaggerate ethnic traits was particularly popular for cosmetic and propagandistic purposes alike. But the old fakes were time-consuming to create and required specialized expertise. Even Bendixson's fabrications, though made with a computer, required months of painstaking, skilled work. The new AI-generated deepfakes are different. By automating their production, tools like Midjourney and OpenAI's DALL-E make the images easy to generate. You need only enter a text prompt. They democratized counterfeiting. Even more worrisome than the efficiency of their production is the fact that the fakes conjured up by artificial intelligence lack any reference in the real world. There's no trail behind them that leads back to a camera recording an image of something that actually exists. There's no original that was doctored. The fakes come out of nowhere. They furnish no evidence. Many fear that deepfakes, so convincing and so hard to trace, make it even more likely that people will be taken in by lies and propaganda on social media. A series of computer-generated videos featuring a strikingly realistic but entirely fabricated Tom Cruise fooled millions of unsuspecting viewers when it appeared on TikTok in 2021. The Cruise clips were funny. That wasn't the case with the fake sexually explicit images of celebrities that began flooding social media in 2024. In January, X was so overrun with pornographic AI-generated pictures of Taylor Swift that it had to temporarily block users from doing searches on the singer's name. To the mirror ball's many reflections, AI adds the tawdry fantasies of creeps. Deepfake deceptions are perfectly suited to political dirty tricks. In an AI-generated audio clip that circulated widely on social media during 2023's Chicago mayoral election, one of the candidates can be heard praising police brutality. During the 2024 New Hampshire presidential primaries, a computer-generated robocall used a convincing facsimile of Joe Biden's voice to urge independents to skip the vote. A year earlier, when Biden announced his re-election bid, the Republican National Committee released through its YouTube channel an ad that offered, as the party put it, quote, an AI-generated look into the country's possible future if Joe Biden is re-elected, unquote. The ad, which featured deepfake images of boarded-up stores, marauding immigrants, and Chinese jets bombing Taiwan, would have been even easier to create and considerably more convincing had the committee had access to Sora,
the eerily artful video-generating bot OpenAI unveiled in 2024. Every expert I spoke with, reports an Atlantic writer, said it's a matter of when, not if, we reach a deepfake inflection point, after which forged videos and audio spreading false information will flood the internet. The concern is valid. But there's a deeper worry, one that involves the enlargement not of our gullibility, but of our cynicism. OpenAI's Altman has voiced worries about the use of AI to influence elections, but he says the threat will go away once everyone gets used to it. Some experts believe the opposite is true. The risks will grow as we acclimate ourselves to the presence of deepfakes. Once we take the counterfeits for granted, we may begin doubting the veracity of all the information presented to us through media. We may, in the words of the mathematics professor and deepfake authority, Noah Jirin-Syrakuza, start to doubt reality itself. We'll go from a world where our bias was to take everything as evidence, the world Sontag described, to one where our bias is to take nothing as evidence. As deepfakes become widespread, the law professors Bobby Chesney and Danielle Citron caution in a California Law Review article, the public may have difficulty believing what their eyes or ears are telling them, even when the information is real. As truth decays, so too will trust. That would have profound political implications. A world of doubt and uncertainty is good for autocrats and bad for democracy, Chesney and Citron argue. Authoritarian regimes and leaders with authoritarian tendencies benefit when objective truths lose their power. In George Orwell's 1984, the functionaries in Big Brother's Ministry of Truth spend their days rewriting historical records, discarding inconvenient old facts and making up new ones. When the truth gets hazy, tyrants get to define what's true. The irony here is sharp. Artificial intelligence, perhaps humanity's greatest monument to logical thinking, may trigger a revolution in perception that overthrows the shared values of reason and rationality we inherited from the Enlightenment. And we'll stop there. We've been presenting a passage from Nicholas Carr's book, Superbloom, How Technologies of Connection Tear Us Apart. And before that, we presented a piece entitled Taking on the Annoyance Economy, posted to groundbreakcollaborative.org, February 9, 2026. Thank you very much for listening to Investigations on KWRK Radio.

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0: Thursday, July 16th. I'm Scott Baba. The war on Iran continues to escalate as the U.S. imposes a blockade on Iranian ports, firing on at least one unauthorized ship attempting to pass through the Strait of Hormuz.
1: Look, the strait is open for ships that are not traveling to and from Iranian ports specifically, and the U.S. Navy is there to ensure that can take place.
0: Outgoing interim agency head Russell Vogt faces tough questioning from Senate Democrats over his leadership of the Consumer Financial Protection Bureau.
2: On multiple occasions, Mr. Vogt tried to fire nearly all the staff and shut off the agency's funding. Mr. Vogt has clearly made it his mission to delete the agency from existence.
0: And officials call off the search and rescue effort for the three remaining missing boaters whose ship capsized near Alcatraz Island earlier this week.
3: Suspending an active search is one of the most difficult things we do as Coast Guard commanders. I don't take that responsibility lightly.
0: These stories and more coming up from the studios of KPFA in Berkeley. This is the Pacifica Evening News. I'm Scott Baba. President Donald Trump is set to address the nation on what he says will include election and voting machines, raising expectations that he could revisit long-debunked claims about his 2020 election loss to Democrat Joe Biden. The speech comes as Trump has intensified calls for Republicans to pass stricter federal voting rules ahead of November's midterm elections. Lauren Schmidt reports.
4: President Donald Trump is currently taking to prime time to address the nation in a rare format typically reserved for national tragedies or major military action. But instead, he is expected to revive long-debunked claims that the presidential election more than half a decade ago was rigged.
5: Donald Trump is the conspirator in chief.
4: That was House Minority Leader Hakeem Jeffries, who spoke to media ahead of the address. Trump has been vague in his details leading to his announcement, but has told reporters topics will include voting machines and election integrity.
6: It's really, really big news.
4: Returning from maternity leave, White House Press Secretary Karoline Leavitt also faced questions today about the contents of the address.
1: And the findings that he is going to reveal in this speech with a little bit of honesty and a little bit of integrity, because it will shock you if you have an honest eye listening to the president tonight, and everything he is saying will be backed by facts and by evidence.
4: The latter claim, however, is being challenged. Jim Hines, the ranking Democrat on the House Permanent Select Committee on Intelligence, wrote in a New York Times opinion piece today that he has seen no evidence of successful interference in the tabulation of votes in any federal election, nor any credible intelligence suggesting this year's midterms will be different. Hines warned, however, that President Trump is, quote, setting the stage to undermine the confidence of the American people in our elections, close quote, and shared this message on social media.
7: What I fear he's going to do is say, look, I've declassified this report and that report, and it turns out, and this is a 100% total lie, but Trump is going to say, it turns out that our elections are not safe and that I, in fact, won that election. So the effect is going to be, now, 3 out of 4 Americans are going to say, oh, my God, we've heard this story before. There is zero evidence. We remember Rudy Giuliani at Four Seasons Landscaping and all of the nonsense. But a few Americans are going to hear that and say, our elections are not secure. And whatever happens, if Donald Trump loses, it's because there was fraud. And I am here to tell you, as one of the last guys out of the chamber of the House of Representatives on January 6, 2021, that that is a very, very dangerous moment for our democracy.
4: Hines warns that the president could misrepresent what the classified intelligence actually shows. In his essay, he argued that if President Trump declassifies intelligence related to the 2020 election, he could selectively release information to bolster false claims of fraud while omitting the broader context. Karoline Leavitt also appeared to suggest that the president may declassify documents during his announcement. She made the remarks during this exchange with CNN White House correspondent Caitlin Collins.
1: He's been in office over 540 days now. If what he says is tonight is backed up by evidence, why hasn't anyone been charged?
8: Well,
1: he hasn't revealed it yet. He hasn't declassified the documents yet, and you will see what he says tonight, and then we'll move forward appropriately from there.
8: Tonight from the Justice Department?
1: I don't speak on behalf of the Justice Department.
4: Earlier this month, a federal judge blocked the Justice Department's efforts to obtain the personal information of Fulton County election workers in Georgia as part of its investigation into President Trump's unsubstantiated 2020 election fraud claims. Kentucky Republican Thomas Massie, however, said he remains unconvinced by the allegations.
9: I think it's ironic that we control the House, the Senate, the Supreme Court, and the White House, and we're yelling election fraud. I mean, we won all the damn elections.
4: Massie is one of the few Republicans who has challenged the president's claims, a stance that likely contributed to Trump's refusal to endorse him, and was recently unseated by a MAGA and AIPAC-backed candidate. Support for what Senate Democratic leader Chuck Schumer has called, quote, Trump's big lie, was also on full display during a recent Senate confirmation hearing, including for Trump's nominee to lead the office of the Director of National Intelligence, Jay Clayton. The issue was highlighted during this exchange with Georgia Senator John Ossoff.
10: You're here asking for the support of senators to lead America's intelligence community. We've established that you have an obligation to be honest and forthright with this committee and with the American public, but you refuse to answer a simple matter of fact about the 2020 election. Is that right?
11: No, that's not right.
10: Then answer the question. Who won the 2020 election?
11: I have answered the question.
10: Answer it. What is your answer?
11: I've given you my answer.
10: What is your answer? You refuse to answer a basic question about who won a presidential election, but you asked to lead America's intelligence community? Isn't it humiliating to be unable to answer this question, to have to indulge the president's delusions? We know, you know, everybody in this room knows the truthful answer to that question. Why can you not give it?
4: According to reporters on Capitol Hill, some Republicans are anxious ahead of the president's speech and have expressed concerns about its focus, which reportedly will not address the resumption of war or the rising cost of living, two issues that could help Democrats regain control of Congress and curb Trump's legislative agenda. Georgia, meanwhile, is in the middle of a closely contested midterm election, with incumbent John Ossoff facing a MAGA-backed Republican, Mike Collins, who has also promoted the false claims. Notably, 5 months ago, Democrats expressed alarm following the now-resigned Director of National Intelligence, Tulsi Gabbard's presence during an FBI search of a Fulton County elections office. Virginia Senator Mark Warner criticized Gabbard, saying either she believed the investigation involved a legitimate foreign intelligence threat and failed to properly inform Congress, or she improperly used the intelligence community to lend credibility to conspiracy theories.
12: The strength of our democracy depends upon clear lines between politics and law enforcement, between intelligence and criminal investigations, and most importantly, between the White House and the ballot box. What happened in Georgia erased those lines that are simply unacceptable.
4: In the same address, Warner argued that regardless of how the conspiracy is framed, it's ultimately not about the 2020 election.
12: That election has been litigated, audited, recounted, and repeatedly upheld by courts and election officials, including lots and lots of Republican election officials. This is frankly about what comes next. It is deeply alarming that just yesterday the president called for Republicans, his words, to take over and nationalize voting in multiple states.
4: A similar sentiment was echoed by Senate Democratic leader Chuck Schumer on Capitol Hill.
13: Donald Trump's election speech tonight is not about the election Trump lost 6 years ago. It is a threat against the election he is afraid to lose this November. It's about undermining the 2026 election before a single vote has been cast. Trump has given up on winning over hearts and minds. Now he's focused on rigging rules and purging voter rolls.
4: Republican Senate Majority Leader John Thune told reporters he doesn't know what Trump is going to say, but, quote, "The only thing I can tell you is that we are focused on the 2026 election. At least I am, and I think most of my colleagues are," close quote. For KPFA News, I'm Lauren Schmidt.
0: Later in this broadcast, we'll have more on the president's address and be joined by Juan Pablo Cervantes, Humboldt County Clerk, Recorder, and Registrar of Voters, for a response to the president's election-related remarks. Bahrain and Kuwait came under Iranian fire today as the U.S. expanded its airstrikes to hit civilian infrastructure inside Iran, the sixth straight night of U.S. strikes. Both countries host U.S. forces and have faced repeated Iranian fire in recent days. Iran also struck Jordan this week. An interim ceasefire reached last month has collapsed after days of back-and-forth attacks as the U.S. and Iran battle for control of the Strait of Hormuz. Yesterday, President Donald Trump said the war would be over quickly when he was addressing a defense technology gathering in Pennsylvania.
8: We'll have Iran defeated soon. They'll be defeated very soon. And then I guess it'll be even better. But, you know, even during this, it's been amazing. I mean, to think, so I call it a military operation, but I call it whatever you want. It's incredible. It hasn't made a dent. A lot of people thought oil would go up to $350 a barrel, and today it's at $79. A couple of days ago, it was at 68. It went up a little bit because I had to take tough action because they did not obey what they're supposed to obey. I mean, they just didn't do it.
0: Iranian officials say U.S. strikes have killed more than 35 people and wounded over 300 others. Iran said a U.S. strike also forced the evacuation of a hospital treating cancer patients in southwestern Iran. Strikes have now reached areas around Tehran and hit Semnan province, home to Iran's ballistic missile program, as well as Keshem Island near the strait. Overnight, Iranian officials reported continued strikes on the city of Sirik, which oversees the Strait of Hormuz, and on Bushehr. Authorities say two bridges near Khmer Port were hit, killing two people and injuring four. In the Alejo Akbar neighborhood of Bandar Abbas, a residential area was struck, killing one person and injuring eight, while nearby railway infrastructure was also hit, injuring two more. The airport in Iranshahr was also damaged in the strikes. An Iranian military spokesperson said the Strait of Hormuz will, quote, never return to what it was, and threatened wider attacks on regional infrastructure if the U.S. strikes Iranian bridges or power plants, as President Trump has threatened. The U.S. also disabled an oil tanker sailing towards Iran's main export terminal after it ignored warnings. White House Press Secretary Caroline Levitt declared the strait open for business for non-Iranian ships.
1: There is a blockade of ships directed by the president for ships entering and departing Iranian ports only. This has been fully implemented and is in full force. This blockade was reimposed due to Iran's inability to honor their agreement with the United States of America. More than 10,000 U.S. sailors, Marines, and airmen, along with two aircraft carriers and more than 20 warships and dozens of aircraft, are executing the blockade mission as we speak. And during the first 24 hours of the blockade, U.S. CENTCOM has redirected two compliant commercial vessels and disabled one non-compliant vessel. So, look, the strait is open for ships that are not traveling to and from Iranian ports specifically, and the U.S. Navy is there to ensure that can take place.
0: Shipping through the strait has dropped sharply, with some vessels turning off location trackers or avoiding the route. Oil prices are up more than 15% since before the war, a political risk for Trump and Republicans ahead of November's elections. Vice President J.D. Vance accused parts of the Israeli government of funding a campaign to turn U.S. public opinion against the peace deal. In an interview published yesterday, Vance told conservative podcaster Joe Rogan that while he trusts some people within the Israeli government, there are others who are, quote, manipulating and trying to change American public opinion to keep the war going on indefinitely. It is a rare public rift between the two allies. Trump said Iran released an American citizen detained since 2024 as a gesture of goodwill. A human rights lawyer identified her as Dina Karari, a U.S.-Iranian citizen charged with espionage. Iran officials did not respond to questions about the released citizen. Israeli airstrikes have battered Gaza this week as violence continues despite the ceasefire there. The UN Human Rights Office has condemned Israeli strikes on Gaza police, saying it sees no distinction being made between officers and fighters. The October ceasefire ended 2 years of war, but more than 1,100 people have died in Gaza since then. Five Israeli soldiers have also been killed. Charles de Ledesma has more.
14: Israeli airstrikes have killed about a dozen people in Gaza over the past 2 days, local health officials say, part of a wider campaign of attacks on the territory by Israel, despite a months-old ceasefire with Hamas. Among the dead are a woman and six police officers killed in an airstrike on a police station in the densely populated Jabalia refugee camp in northern Gaza. That was on Tuesday. In another strike on Wednesday, three members of the same family were killed in central Gaza. The Israeli military has not commented on the strikes in central and another in southern Gaza. However, in a statement addressing the attack on Jabalia, he claimed that four of the slain police officers were Hamas militants. I'm Charles de Ledesma.
0: Thousands of Ukrainians took to the streets today to protest President Volodymyr Zelensky's decision to fire his popular defense minister. Mikhailo Fedorov was seen as an innovator behind Ukraine's successful drone program, but he clashed with the country's top military commander. Zelensky also replaced his prime minister in the shakeup. The move comes as Ukraine's fight against Russia's invasion nears 4.5 years and as Ukrainian battlefield gains against Moscow are starting to show results. Zelensky said the firing was necessary because the defense minister and military leadership couldn't resolve their differences. Fedorov said he was offered a different role but turned it down, accusing the military commander of blocking reforms. He said, he proposed I become an advisor or find some other way to stay in the team. I refused to be an advisor. I never had a goal to become a minister, to stay a minister, to look for a political position and so on. I did not set the condition, either me or Sirski. The president decided not to dismiss him. I accepted that and was ready to work with this commander-in-chief because our clients are the Ukrainian people. But all our initiatives began to be blocked. Fedorov said Ukraine's military leadership needed sweeping changes, including replacing the top commander and the chief of the general staff, Alexander Sirski, to give younger officers more influence. He accused the general staff of blocking reforms, saying it took 4 months of bureaucratic disputes to approve a drone supply program for frontline brigades. He argued Ukraine's future on the battlefield depends on technology, not manpower, and said that drones should replace soldiers wherever possible. Fedorov defended his record over the 6 months he spent in the job, noting interceptor drones now shot down up to 80% of Russian Shahed drones. Ground robotic systems have jumped from 12,000 to 50,000 in a year, and there is a new layered air defense system in place he said could eventually stop up to 95% of incoming drones and missiles. Mostly young protesters rallied in support of Fedorov, chanting against the military's top general. Parliament approved a new prime minister, the head of the state energy company, as Zelensky seeks to shore up support heading into another winter of Russian attacks on the power grid. The U.S. Treasury last year swelled with revenue from President Donald Trump's double-digit taxes on imports from almost every country on Earth. But the money dried up after the Supreme Court struck down the biggest and boldest of Trump's tariffs in February. The question now is, can the president's trade team make good on its promise to replace the lost revenue? A July 24th deadline is approaching rapidly, but trade attorneys and analysts are confident the tariff-happy Trump administration will somehow manage to beat the clock. One lawyer said they're going to, quote, raise the tariff wall again. Thick smoke from Canadian wildfires is blanketing the Midwest and Northeast, triggering health warnings and evacuations. New York City Mayor Zora Mamdani warned residents not to go outside.
15: The state has forecast air quality in the unhealthy range for the New York City region, and I want to be clear about what that word means in this instance. At unhealthy levels, everyone not just people with asthma and heart conditions, not just older adults. Everyone may feel health effects. So today, every New Yorker should take precautions. Limit your time outdoors, especially strenuous activity. We have made free KN95 masks available at hundreds of locations citywide, including libraries, police precincts, and a number of firehouses.
0: More than 100 fires are burning across Canada, having scorched roughly 2.3 million acres so far this year. That's in line with the country's 10-year average, though lower than its more recent 5-year average. Experts say Canada's fire seasons are starting earlier and lasting longer, with some blazes smoldering through winter as so-called zombie fires. Canadian Prime Minister Mark Carney.
16: Thousands of Canadians' lives have been upended or being upended by the wildfires across this country, flooding in Manitoba again. And on behalf of all Canadians, everyone in this room, all Canadians across this country, I want to thank the courageous firefighters, the first responders, the Indigenous and local leaders who are working tirelessly to keep our people safe.
0: Strong winds are now carrying that smoke, along with smoke from fires in Minnesota, across the upper Midwest and Northeast, exposing millions to unhealthy air. Howard Shapiro, Toronto's director and associate medical officer of health, said the combination of smoke and extreme heat is dangerous.
17: Those particles are going to contain a whole sort of soup of different chemicals and compounds. This is kind of like the earth smoking a cigarette, and we're getting the secondhand smoke from it.
0: Officials say some fires could keep burning for months until winter snow arrives. Meanwhile, after weeks of mild weather, the temperatures in California cranked up this week, prompting heat advisors and wildfires. Fire officials say activity has picked up sharply in recent days after a quiet start to the season, with several new fires breaking out from the Bay Area to the Los Angeles area. Firefighters stopped the spread of two wildfires in Northern California. Wine Country earlier this week, the Hardin Fire near Napa, and the Ledson Fire in Sonoma County, lifting evacuation notices as crews stopped forward progress on the Point Fire on Wednesday in Santa Clarita after it burned 52 acres and forced evacuation warnings. Officials sent nearly 200 personnel and several water-dropping helicopters to fight the flames, which came within feet of some homes. No structures were damaged and no injuries were reported. The fire broke out as triple-digit heat gripped the region, with highs topping 105 degrees. The National Weather Service has issued a red flag warning for parts of L.A. and Ventura counties, and an extreme heat warning remains in effect for Santa Barbara. Meanwhile, Governor Gavin Newsom is launching the One Less Spark campaign this week, aimed at preventing small sparks that could ignite California's next big wildfire. Suzanne Potter reports.
18: CAL FIRE Battalion Chief Brent Pasqua says people should be certain to secure tow chains so they don't drag on the pavement, leaving a shower of sparks that ignite vegetation on the side of the road.
19: Tow chains have been known to create that one small spark that can create a really large fire. Any kind of power tools, grinding tools that throw sparks, just be very aware of your actions.
18: Also, drivers should avoid parking on dry grass, which can ignite if it's near hot car exhaust, and make sure to get a permit if you need to burn vegetation on your property. Pasqua asks that people do any brush clearing when it's cooler out, preferably before 10 a.m.
20: A metal blade on a lawnmower or a brush trimmer
19: will hit a rock, create that spark,
20: leading to that large fire. So if you're going to clear brush, make sure you have that water source nearby and a fully charged cell phone that you could call 911 from.
18: Experts also ask people to shield their homes from sparks by keeping dry vegetation away from the home and adding screen mesh to any vents bigger than 1/8 of an inch. Last year, more than 8,000 wildfires consumed more than 525,000 acres in the Golden State. For California News Service, I'm Suzanne Potter.
0: Authorities in Texas have rescued dozens of stranded drivers and people trapped in homes, and at least one person has died due to catastrophic flooding. Lisa Dwyer reports.
21: Dozens of people have been rescued in Texas after days of pounding rain and devastating flooding in a region still recovering from deadly floods just a year ago. Texas Governor Greg Abbott.
22: Our primary focus right now and throughout the remainder
2: of this torrential rain is saving lives. To achieve that goal, I've already issued a disaster declaration for 59 counties across the state.
21: Uvalde business owner Cameron Sanford.
3: There was very little warning. Like, we knew a flood was coming, but we didn't know it was going to be to this magnitude.
21: Resident Bailey Luckman.
22: We're being told to evacuate. It's not mandated, but it's recommended for. I'm very worried about my face.
21: The Weather Service says there's been 10 to 20 inches of rain in the past 2 days, 8 of which fell in just 2 hours early this morning. I'm Lisa Dwyer.
0: An Associated Press analysis released today finds President Donald Trump is taking longer than any president since 1989 to approve major disaster declarations, with delays often stretching past 2 months. Trump has also denied a higher share of disaster requests than any predecessor, and those denials are hitting Democratic-led states far more often. He's approved 80% of requests from Republican governors, but only about 60% from Democratic ones during his second term, and more than three-fourths of requests from states that voted for him versus less than half from those that didn't. Earlier this month, Trump denied disaster aid to 4 Democratic states following a February snowstorm. It builds on a pattern first documented in March when Politico found that at that time, Trump had approved just 23% of requests from fully Democratic-led states, compared with 89% for Republican-led ones, the widest partisan gap in FEMA's history. White House spokeswoman Abigail Jackson said there is, quote, no politicization in the decisions. Trump's FEMA director nominee Cameron Hamilton has pledged faster, more objective reviews. Meanwhile, a Trump-appointed counsel has recommended shifting more disaster costs onto states. House Republicans advanced a $95 billion package today for the Iran war, farm aid, and no new voter ID requirements. The Budget Committee approved it on a party-line vote of 20-14. Most of the money, $60 billion, would go towards the Iran war effort. Republican House Speaker Mike Johnson is pushing the plan largely on his own, using a process that allows passage with a simple majority, bypassing Democrats. Democrats slam the package, saying it ignores rising costs for American families. They offered more than a dozen amendments, all rejected. The measure faces a tough road ahead, though. Senate Republicans have raised concerns about both the cost and the strategy, and it's unclear if the chamber will back the House version. The full House is expected to vote next week. Committees will work on the details over the August recess, with a final vote expected in the fall. Small farm supporters called a recent settlement between the United States Justice Department and 3 egg companies accused of price-setting collusion inadequate. Mark Moran reports.
23: The DOJ ruled that Iowa-based Versova Management Cooperative colluded with Mississippi-based Calmaine and Hickman's Eggs in Arizona to manipulate the market between 2022 and 2025, when egg prices were at record highs. The 3 egg producers were ordered to pay $1.8 million and donate 53 million eggs. Sioux Center-based Versova will be responsible for 23 million of those eggs. Farm Action President Angela Huffman says the fine and donation are paltry compared to what the inflated prices cost consumers.
24: The settlement that was agreed to is very small compared to the profits that these companies made. These companies then can just treat them as a cost of doing business.
23: Commercial poultry farms have also come under scrutiny for violating federal health safety standards and confinements where thousands of egg-laying chickens are raised in unsanitary conditions. Commercial operations have countered that their products do not pose health risks because cooking poultry eliminates the threat of salmonella and other contaminants. Huffman says the Trump administration also diverted $1 billion away from local farmers to Big Ag for avian flu testing, but federal data show the incidence of avian flu did not support the egg price hikes. Huffman adds that taxpayers and consumers paid the price for collusion, by an industry that was ultimately found guilty.
24: We documented that a Cal-Maine contract farmer was paid just 26 cents a dozen, while Cal-Maine charged $8 to $10 per dozen. Consumers paid record prices. That money wasn't going to the farmers raising the eggs. It was accumulating at the corporate level.
23: During the three-year period of artificially inflated egg prices, Cal-Maine reported profits of more than $1.2 billion. I'm Mark Moran for Iowa News Service.
0: I'm Scott Bamba. 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We'll be back with more after this.
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0: A Republican senator whose vote Todd Blanche needs to advance his nomination as attorney general said his support hinges on Blanche's first meeting with Jeffrey Epstein accusers. Senator Tom Tillis's comments today came a day after Blanche's confirmation hearing. Then the nominee was pressed on the Justice Department's handling of the Epstein files. Without Tillis's support, Blanche's nomination can't advance in the Senate. Tillis said he has a, quote, positive predisposition towards Blanche, but has not made up his mind. Blanche told reporters today that he was trying to schedule a meeting with Epstein accusers. Meanwhile, President Trump's nominee to lead the Department of Labor made his case to senators today, pointing to years of experience in private practice, academia, and the federal government. Keith Sonderling has been acting labor secretary since April when Lori Chavez Deramer stepped down amid allegations she abused her position of power. Democrats pushed back hard on his record. Senator Patty Murray criticized the department's rollback of expanded overtime protections and a new rule she said would let companies misclassify workers as contractors to cut pay. Republicans praised his experience and steady leadership. Lawmakers also questioned the department's handling of Education Department grant programs and how artificial intelligence is affecting workers. Sonderling said it's too soon to know AI's full impact, but pushed back on what he called a, quote, gloom and doom narrative. He also touted his fraud prevention work with Vice President J.D. Vance, saying states should, quote, verify first and pay later on unemployment claims. Sonderling is expected to be confirmed. President Trump's outgoing interim head of the Consumer Financial Protection Bureau and White House Office of Management and Budget Director, Russell Vogt, faced tough questions from Senate Democrats today on his handling of the agency. Max Pringle reports.
7: Director Vogt appeared before the Senate Banking, Housing, and Urban Development Committee to discuss consumer protections. South Carolina Republican Tim Scott chairs the committee. He asked Vogt about what he called the CFPB's past heavy hand.
9: Can you discuss why an activist CFPB that regulates through enforcement or post or press releases or threats is harmful to consumers?
11: Well, it raises the costs on them. And when you have a supervision approach and enforcement posture that honestly resembles a sue and settle approach, you don't have clear guidance to the financial markets, to the regulated entities in any way that allows people to take risks, to innovate when they feel that their innovation is going to have the hard edge of a regulator come behind them.
7: In her opening remarks, Massachusetts Democrat and ranking committee member Elizabeth Warren laid out a bit of Vogt's record on protecting consumers at the CFPB.
4: On multiple occasions, Mr. Vogt tried to fire nearly all the staff and shut off the agency's funding. Mr. Vogt has clearly made it his mission to delete the agency from existence. He has failed.
7: Senator Warren questioned Vogt about actions he's dismissed against companies that have been caught defrauding consumers that have also donated money to his boss, President Trump.
4: You've dropped 40-plus actions for companies. How many of those companies have donated to President Trump?
11: I have no idea. Because
4: you have no idea. Actually, some of them were telling you. Toyota, for example, said, we've reached out to the White House, and it's a matter of public record, where they donated $1 million.
7: Vogt was on Capitol Hill Wednesday facing questions from House lawmakers on the same issue. Georgia Democratic Senator Raphael Warnock asked Vogt why the CFPB, under his leadership, didn't appeal a federal court decision striking down its rule that wiped out medical debt for millions of Americans.
8: Medical debt can ruin credit scores, which can make it impossible for folks to ever buy a home. Do you know how many more mortgages consumers would have been able to afford each year if you hadn't overturned the rule?
11: I don't have that off the top of my head, sir.
8: So the answer is 22,000. So 22,000 mortgages that consumers would have been able to afford.
7: Vogt leaves the post on August 1st. President Trump has nominated Capital One executive and former CFPB official Brian Johnson to head up the agency. Capital One has donated to President Trump's political campaign. For KPFA News, I'm Max Pringle.
0: California Senator Alex Padilla recently spoke at the annual conference of the National Association of Latino Elected and Appointed Officials, or NALEO. He told attendees that the 2026 election will determine not only the future of immigration policy, but the future of American democracy itself. Teresa Wersbianska has the story.
10: California Senator Alex Padilla used a keynote address to the National Association of Latino Elected and Appointed Officials to cast the 2026 election as a fight over both immigration and democracy. Speaking at NALEO's 50th anniversary conference, Padilla praised the growth of Latino political power while warning that the Trump administration is targeting Latino communities through immigration enforcement and restrictions on voting rights.
12: We've come a long way, but 50 years later, we're still fighting for representation, to be treated with dignity, for equal protection under the law, and to fully participate in our democracy.
10: Padilla pointed to record numbers of Latino voters and elected officials, but said many Latino families are now living in fear. He named several people killed during recent immigration enforcement operations, including Juan Sebastian Guerrero, the 26-year-old Colombian man fatally shot by ICE agents in Maine, while Padilla said he had lawful work authorization.
12: When you stop and think about it, I know you know just as well as I do that victims of ICE's terror aren't just our constituents. They're our neighbors. They're our friends. They're our family. And these aren't just isolated incidents. They are deliberate.
10: Padilla said the administration's immigration policies are part of a larger effort to weaken Latino political influence. He accused the Trump administration of manipulating congressional districts, attacking voting rights, and undermining confidence in elections. All, he said, to reduce the growing electoral power of Latino voters. Padilla also referenced his own confrontation with federal agents last year when he was forced to the ground and handcuffed during a public appearance after challenging federal immigration actions.
12: But I also hope you remember what happened immediately after I was forced to the ground and handcuffed. I stood back up.
1: With just over 3 months until the November election, Padilla urged Latino voters to organize, mobilize, and turn out at the polls, calling the election a defining test of the country's commitment to democracy. He told the audience that the next generation would judge whether today's leaders defended the political gains Latino communities have made or allowed them to be rolled back. For Pacifica Radio, KPFA, I'm Teresa Wersbianska.
0: U.S. Coast Guard crew suspended their search late yesterday evening for three people missing after a boat capsized in San Francisco Bay while carrying 20 family members and friends who were scattering the ashes of a loved one. Crews searched more than 800 square miles before halting the effort. Coast Guard Captain Jared Toxo said suspending a search is, quote, one of the hardest parts of our job.
13: Our goal is always to bring home families' loved ones, and we understand that families want answers, and that is never lost on us. That said, as I look at the extensive search effort we have put forth to this point, I look at the probability of success of locating a survivor within the search area, given everything we've put forth and all the environmental conditions. My intention is to suspend active search operations.
0: Ralph Boysa said relatives gathered on his brother's boat Tuesday to honor his daughter, who died more than a decade ago. His older brother Clifford died after being pulled from the water. 16 others were rescued. Missing are his sister, his brother's wife, and his daughter's friend. Officials say they believe those individuals are likely inside the sunken vessel, and recovery could require specialized tools. Toxo said it is important even for experienced boaters to take water conditions seriously.
13: Anytime you take a vessel out on the water, in the ocean, the bay, it's a dangerous evolution in and of itself. So you need to have the required safety gear on board. You need to have life jackets, life rafts. You need to have your flares and visual distress signals. And you need to have a good communication plan so that if you do end up in trouble, we can get out there and help you out.
0: According to reports from witnesses, the 49-foot cabin cruiser was hit by a wave, took on water, and rolled over near Alcatraz Island amid swells up to 5 feet. Witnesses describe people trapped inside, pounding on windows as the boat sank. A body was found in the water near Treasure Island at around 1 a.m. this morning, but police have not confirmed if it is one of the missing individuals. Specialized crews with the San Francisco Police Department are now working to locate the sunken boat itself, which rests roughly 120 feet down on a rocky seabed. The department's marine unit is coordinating with the Coast Guard and the Alameda County Volunteer Dive Team, using sonar to conduct a grid search amid strong currents. Police say even once the vessel is found, crews will still need to figure out how to safely carry out the recovery. We now go to KPFA News Director Lauren Schmidt with more on tonight's national address made by President Trump.

0: of the November midterms. Before he went to the topic at hand, Trump criticized inflation and what he called open borders and attacked the transgender community while promoting TrumpX and other agenda items. A lot of his remarks initially echoed a delivery he made in April, 1 month after the war in Iran began. And he also stated that the war would be, quote, won very shortly, close quote, a same claim he made 4 months ago as the fighting continues. But again, the majority of President Trump's speech were claims surrounding election security.
1: Tonight, I'm announcing the immediate declassification and release of critical intelligence revealing shocking vulnerabilities in our election infrastructure.
0: Trump said his administration had uncovered what he described as shocking vulnerabilities in the nation's election infrastructure and announced the creation of a transparency task force and an intelligence advisory board, saying agency leaders had reviewed findings that allege foreign interference.
1: First, they show that over a period of years, starting during the 2020 election cycle, the People's Republic of China carried out what is believed to be the largest compromise of election data in history, resulting in China's illicit acquisition of 220 million U.S. voter files.
0: The president also alleged that the so-called deep state played a role.
1: Reveals that members of the deep state, very, very famous group of people, many cases, in our intelligence agency worked to actively suppress and downplay information about the extent of China's sinister election meddling, covering it up from both the president and the American people like nobody thought was possible.
0: Included attempts to influence prominent voices and political influencers in the United States.
1: The strategy included efforts to use Chinese contacts with big U.S. companies to influence U.S. business leaders to turn against the President of the United States of America. The Chinese government sought to identify U.S. journalists who had reported negatively on the U.S. president and pay them large sums of money to write more negative articles about him, as many as they could, and they didn't care what they said.
0: California was also signaled out during the remark.
1: As one example of the insanity, California's recent election for mayor of L.A. and governor was held on June 2nd, long time ago, but it was just completed a few days ago on July 10th. Think of that, much more than 1 month. Took a month to count the votes. I wonder what they were doing. This is worse than any third world country. There's no third world country that has elections like we have.
0: Trump would go on to allege that undocumented immigrants are registered to vote. A claim that has been repeatedly disputed. He used the closing minutes of his address to advocate for the SAVE Act.
1: I've also ordered DHS to notify every state about non-citizens on their voter rolls and direct them to remove all ineligible voters from the lists immediately. But most importantly, addressing this crisis of election security demands that Congress must pass the SAVE America Act.
0: Again, that was President Donald Trump giving his prime time address, an unusual use of this rare time to address the nation, usually used for natural disasters or military actions. But tonight, a lot was discussed in regards to this new alleged data of election interference. To break down what we've heard and what we can so far verify, I'm joined by Humboldt County Clerk Recorder, Registrar of Voters Juan Pablo Cervantes, a nonpartisan
2: recent election official, hoping to provide a neutral perspective on the president's remarks, fact-based perspective. Juan, welcome to the KPFA airwaves. Thank you for joining us. If I could go ahead and get your response to what we heard tonight.
3: There was a lot there. First, thank you for having me on the air. You know, us small rural counties don't often get the opportunity to weigh in on things like this. So I really appreciate the opportunity. There's so many pieces to talk about. I haven't read the documents that have been disclosed, so I can't comment on those. I can speak to the broader claims of vulnerabilities and distrust in the system that President Trump spoke about and disavow a lot of them. Elections aren't run by a machine. Elections are systems. There's different components that go into them. We do logic and accuracy testing on those same machines. We have paper ballots in California so that we can have a hand-counted manual tally to confirm that the machines are reading and tabulating those ballots the way they ought to be. And most importantly, the key part of this whole process that I don't hear folks talking about is that elections aren't run by some deep state entity. They're not run by, you know, purely government officials. Elections in California and in the United States are run by our community. You know, it's people's grandmas and, you know, their cousins. It's the person down the street. Elections in California and in the states are run by voters. It's the people coming together and making this democracy happen. And that's like one of the greatest strengths when it comes to shedding light on the issue. It's this notion of transparency that in California, the biggest thing we do to ensure fair and accurate elections is we invite the people to be a part of that process, whether as election workers, as observers, any way that my colleagues and I have to involve the people in this process, we're adamant about including you all.
2: Absolutely. And Donald Trump said that there's this transparency task force and intelligence advisory board that would be contacting state election officials. He did not name

0: agents, federal agents, can't be, you know, a part of the election process at polling places. I think there's concerns there. I mean, I think anytime, one of the strengths that we have in our nation when it comes to elections is how decentralized they are. It makes it, and the president even alluded to it himself, it makes it really difficult for a foreign actor to make a meaningful impact on elections. If somehow he's able to get a hold of one election system, it's just one election system amongst thousands in the nation. And so this idea that you'd have this federal entity come in without really understanding how or why things happen, it's just massively concerning. And it's chasing after a problem that doesn't exist. The data, whether it's collected by conservatives or liberals, shows, the courts show, that this idea that our elections aren't secure, it's a myth. It's not factually based.
1: To that point, Juan, California has what's been described as sort of a slow election or vote counting process, where experts say that actually ensures integrity. I'm wondering if you can talk a little bit about that, as the president brought that up in his speech, and also the claim that there's widespread voter fraud among undocumented community members. If you could touch on both of those.
0: Yeah. One of the things, and these are kind of areas in which the president kind of contradicts himself, very much contradicts himself. In one sentence, he talks about how easily accessible voter rolls are, and they're fairly accessible. Research folks, campaigns, they're able to access voter records. It's in the law that they're able to do so. It's why you get so much junk mail before an election, which means that it'd be relatively easy for somebody to give me a list of a single undocumented person on my rolls, and nobody's ever been able to do that. This is something that you can figure out empirically, and that if you felt such a strong conviction that it was the case, that you would do so, and yet nothing has materialized on that front. It's a talking point for a problem that doesn't exist.
1: And if you could just also touch on the transparency measures that are implemented in the state of California.
0: Yeah. In California, we have a myriad of transparency measures. We have, like I said, the 1% manual tally. We allow the public to be a part of any part of the process. If we are, you know, engaged in the election process, we encourage people to come and watch us do the work. Nothing is done behind closed doors. We cherish the opportunity to show the hard work of our staff. We're diligent in the checks and balances, the chain of custody protocols, the security protocols, how diligent we are to make sure nobody's left alone with the ballots, the double and triple checks of the process. All of this auditing that happens after the election, anytime we could bring the public in and show it off, I'm stoked on it.
1: Going to your point on voter rolls, while we have not yet reviewed the documents, Donald Trump says, you know, claims his evidence has been posted to whitehouse.gov. We will be reviewing that for tomorrow night's newscast. But he said that specifically China somehow tampered with voter rolls. You were saying this information is actually public. That's how you get all of these solicitations during election season. Can you explain what? Do you understand what his claim is? Because from my vantage point, it seems like he might be alleging something he was alleged of doing during his first election with Cambridge Analytica. So I'm wondering, how do you make sense of the concerns of foreign quote adversaries getting into voter rolls, and how that actually even equates to this fraud?
0: It seems like a very difficult thing to happen. Like I said, we have checks and balances through the process. The process is transparent. Throughout election day, campaigns are checking to see, you know, how many folks have voted in a particular precinct. It's all a part of this very transparent and public process. If you had folks on those rolls that shouldn't be on the rolls, it, again, is a very empirical thing to find them and you know, address the issue. And we have protocols in place to do so. Just because you submit a voter registration form does not mean that you are able to vote. And so that's one piece. I skipped over another part of your question earlier, which I think is like important and a hot topic right now, and that's how long it takes California to certify an election. And there's a couple of components here. And the short and sweet part of that is that it is like that because that is how voters prefer to vote. If voters brought in, you know, if all of the vote by mail ballots were received a week before the election, I could certify that election the day after. If I had, you know, if I had the ability to chunk the work up like that, that would be the case. But it is the case that Californians like to vote on election day, election night even. I receive as many ballots on election night as I do the entire almost month before the election. And that's because that is how Californians want to vote. It is not, you know, it doesn't benefit me to have a election process that lasts longer. Believe me, I'd like to have a day off over a 3-month period. But that's just the preference that voters have.
1: And Juan, we have just about 2 minutes left in this broadcast. So I'm wondering, are you concerned going into this next election cycle and one where there's a lot at stake? So what are your concerns? And on the other side of that, what would you say to voters to quell their concerns? You know, as while some of this information may prove false, folks will hear it and might sow distrust in the election. If you could close with both of that.
0: I think it's my job to be concerned. I think if I'm not worried about something, I'm not doing my job. And so I'm going gray so that you don't have to. And on the trust issue is my colleagues and I, we're not looking for blind faith. The system we're building is one that needs you to participate, that requires you as the voter to show up, not just to vote, but to work the election, to observe the election, to be a part of that process. Misinformation happens in a vacuum, and anything we can do to inoculate you with the truth or inoculate yourself with the truth, I think that's a step towards democracy. Democracy just doesn't end at the polling booth.
1: Juan Pablo Cervantes, Humboldt County Clerk, Recorder, and Registrar of Voters, a neutral voice bringing us the truth on this Pacifica Evening Newscast. Thank you so much for joining us and sharing your perspective. For KPFA News, I'm Lauren Schmidt. We'll throw back to Scott Baba.

0: Miss today's newscast? Worry not. 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
3: Broadcasting from the Hip Hop Weekly Studios, I'd like to welcome you to another episode of Civic Cypher, where our mission is to foster allyship, empathy, and understanding. I am your host, Ramses Ja, in the saddle, and we got a couple special guests in store for you today. Stay tuned later on in this show. Tyler McBrien, the managing editor of Lawfare, joins us to discuss the Justice Department deleting press files. But right now, Karma Cotman joins us to discuss violence against women in the Black community. Karma Cotman is CEO of UGMA, the National Center on Violence Against Women in the Black Community, where she leads policy work with legislators and government agencies on behalf of survivors. A Washington, D.C. native with over 20 years in the field, she previously served a decade as executive director of the D.C. Coalition Against Domestic Violence and a decade at the National Network to End Domestic Violence, directing national policy as VP of Policy and Emerging Issues. Today, she also sits on the steering committee of the Institute on Domestic Violence in the African Community and the Policy Partnership for Communities of Color. And she is our guest today. Karma Cotman, welcome to the show. It is an honor to be sharing time and space with you, a person who does such amazing work. How are things in your world today?
4: Things are going well. Thank you so much for taking the time. I know that often this issue is not something that feels palatable. And so I am so grateful to radio and media for bringing this conversation into the houses and homes of those individuals that may need assistance.
3: Indeed. That's exactly what we're here for. Now, I was able to paint a little bit of a picture and give our listeners a bit of an idea of the sort of work that you do. But, you know, you are obviously in a much better position to tell that story. So talk to us a little bit. Tell us about UGMA and the work that you're doing.
4: So UGMA is a national organization. We are culturally specific. So in the vein of FUBU, for us, by us, okay. Addressing violence, sexual assault, and community violence in the Black community. We, as you noted, provide training and technical assistance. So we go out into communities. We work with first responders so that they are responsive to the needs of Black survivors. We do community education and mobilization. So right now I'm at the Essence Festival doing work here. We'll be doing a screening shortly of Is God Is. And so bringing these conversations to our community in the ways that feel germane to us. We do policy and legislative advocacy. So we're working on Capitol Hill to ensure that the needs, particularly of Black survivors, are met in policies and legislation. And then we have a research and evaluation work group that really looks at ensuring that research is telling the stories of Black women, Black children, Black men that have been impacted by these issues.
3: I love that. I was fortunate enough to have a conversation with a woman who helmed a domestic violence shelter many moons ago. And one of the things that she wished that she could have done was either develop a department or procure some support because she felt that she was not able to really penetrate in the Black community specifically in the way that she would have wanted to. So obviously that's something that you're taken care of, because cultural competency in dealing with these issues insofar as Black women are concerned is sort of right at the center of your mission. Do I have that right?
4: Absolutely. It is core to the way that we work, understanding the complexities of healing for Black women, how we heal differently, how we talk about how we experience violence differently. Oftentimes you hear people use words victims, survivors, and Black women don't always see ourselves in that terminology because we're meant to be strong and resilient. And so when we use those terms, they don't necessarily always speak to us. And I'll talk later about why we need to get over that. But that just rings true. And then for our community, very often, you know, when we talk about domestic violence, there is a perception that it means that we're ostracizing or we no longer care about the Black men and Black boys in our community. And so part of our work at Ujima is talking about how our community as a whole is impacted by domestic violence and sexual assault, and also community violence, and why it's important to lift up and talk about the safety and center the safety of Black women and girls. But that does not in any way mean that we don't care for, love and honor and respect the lives of Black men and boys as well. We just want to make sure that we are not requiring Black women to sacrifice their own safety to care for the men and boys in their lives.
3: Sure, sure. Let's go with that for a little bit. It sounds to me like there are there's apprehension, maybe barriers is the right word, that might be specific to Black women that might prevent them from seeking help or might muddy the waters a bit. For our listeners that might not recognize these signs in their own lives, in the lives of, you know, the women and family members and whatnot that they love, talk about some of these barriers and what would prevent a woman from actually seeking some help to elevate her circumstances.
4: Well, the first thing that you just noted is we don't always understand what domestic violence is, what sexual assault is. So we don't recognize those signs, right? And so domestic violence can be those controlling behaviors in our relationships. And sometimes what's very interesting is sometimes they're the very things that can attract us that then become harmful to us. So that extreme possession, someone who you meet them, you've been dating for 2 days and all of a sudden they're in love. They're showering you with gifts. They're saying it's just me and you against the world. You know, you're all I have. Those things can sometimes draw us in, but then they can also be harmful when it comes to isolating you from family and friends when you need assistance, when it comes to controlling behaviors, putting you down, jealousy. And I always say to women, if you get an early sense that something is wrong, you have wonderful sixth sense, right? And so you've got to act on those things, but we don't always know. And so recognizing those sort of red flags, but then there are, as you also noted, and I think it's really important that you note this, is that there are particular barriers for us as Black women when we're looking for assistance. And so I mentioned earlier that idea that we're strong Black women, we are resilient. That very strength in us can be the thing that keeps us from telling, because we're not supposed to be victims. We're not supposed to be weak. We're not supposed to need help. And so when we're in those situations, you know, it feels uncomfortable, or that becomes an internal and an external barrier. Black women often are reticent to call law enforcement for all the reasons we know, right? The historical trauma of being engaged in systems is very real. And so because of that, we're sometimes often afraid to call law enforcement. We're worried about, you know, what's going to happen to us. Are they going to harm us when they respond? But also we care for that person who has caused us harm. So we don't want something negative to happen to them. We you know, for good or for bad, we do have a no snitch culture. And so we don't want to, you know, bring other people into our personal relationships. So that, again, causes us to harm. And then sometimes in the programs that we're seeking assistance, we know that there isn't an understanding of the cultural context that we're coming from, right? And so we don't see ourselves in the programming. And so that too can be a barrier. When you combine all of those things, And the images of Black women, the images around sexuality and hypersexuality, the images of strength or not thereof, those things can also keep us from reporting stories about what happens. I hear so many Black women that go to tell about their own experiences, and the first thing they hear is, why'd you stay? I would never. Right. Or girl, you got a good man. So deal with what you got to deal with because he's taking care of the family. And there aren't many like them. And so those are messages not only to that survivor, but to the children that are watching, to the nieces that are watching, to community that are watching, to say that it's not safe for us to tell.
3: Karma Cotman is with us from Ujima. Do us a favor. Can you plug like the website, social media, all that sort of stuff? I'm going to ask you again before we wrap, but I want to feed this information throughout our conversation to listeners because this feels important.
4: Absolutely. Our website is ujimacommunity.org, and all of our socials are Ujima Community as well.
3: Ujima is U-J-I-M-A. If you feel so inclined, be sure to check that out. First thing I want to say is that around here, one of the things that Q is my co-host. One of the things that he and I say every time we have a mic in an audience is that we feel like it's not even a matter of feeling. We know that Black women are as close to God as we can be on this planet. Mm-hmm. And we can make a scientific case for that argument. We can make a moral case for that argument. We can make a philosophical case for that argument. And I challenge anybody to meet either of us, certainly not both of us, in that battlefield. We understand the calling, we like to think that that is a widely shared belief, but we'd be foolish to assume that everybody feels that way. You mentioned something that we have to deal with. We have to deal with this on this show quite a bit. We constantly challenge systems of oppression that exist in this country, not the least of which is the carceral system. Mm-hmm. And so to a much lesser degree, I would imagine that even for folks like us that hold Black women in such a high regard, and Black people, it is our job to do that. And it is our duty to do that as well. That when it comes to considering incorporating police or other form of protection, you know, we're the ones that will actually stop and say, what is this Black life worth? You know, this person does have the potential to change, to grow, to develop. This is a mistake, and nobody is simply the worst thing that they've ever done. And how do you judge someone in their worst moment where they're heartbroken and they're afraid and blah, blah, blah, right? So we'll have a moment and pause and reflect. So I can only imagine how much more intense that moment might be for a woman who has loved a man who is now traumatizing or brutalizing her. Mm-hmm. I say that to say that I've learned to respect that question, and I don't ask it like I might have back in the day. Why did you stay? Why didn't you ask for help? Why did you not appeal to, you know, the systems that exist in the world? But it took me a long time to get there. I just realized that not everybody took my path, and so a lot of people might still be asking that question. I do want to mention that in the past maybe few months, we had covered some stories of violence against Black women, high profile incidents, incidents involving children, you know, all that sort of stuff. I can only imagine how those stories hit you in the space where you were working. So talk about what that means for you. Talk about maybe what people have learned from it, or maybe you saw those as teachable moments. But, you know, for our listeners that might have forgotten, you know, maybe a bit of a refresher, because this is obviously something that affects Black people. And you know, I don't associate domestic violence with Black people, but, you know, in the past few months, as I mentioned, it's something that I've had to you know, reconsider my position on. So please.
4: Mm-hmm. There's so much to unpack in that one question. And so first, let me start with saying thank you to both you, Ramses, and to your co-host Q for lifting up Black women.
3: All the time.
4: Because that too is a part of the issue. Right? Black women need to know that Black men support them. And so it's so important to hear you say that, and it's appreciated. And then, you know, the issues around the carceral system are something that we, even as organizations who address domestic violence, struggle with. So just a few months ago, we brought together six HBCUs to consider that very question. What would be the response if there were no carceral system? If we had to go outside of the carceral system, what would it look like? What does the context look like? Can our community hold perpetrators or harm doers accountable? What kinds of tools does our community need to do that? So that is a conversation and a through line that we're having in all of the spaces of our community, because we recognize historical trauma, we recognize harm that's placed not only in the carceral system, but in the child welfare system, in the criminal legal system, right? And so there are these questions. But we also recognize that safety is real and women are losing their lives. And that brings us to what you talked about Dr. Serena Fairfax, who lost her lives, the horrendous murders that happened in Shreveport, the murder of the pastor in North Carolina on Easter Sunday. And the names and stories go on and on. And there are a couple of things in that. Unpacking that for our community, it was traumatizing and also a place of question, because we didn't see ourselves in these murder suicides, right, murders of children, extreme incidences. If you had talked to any of us, we would say, that's not
3: us. That's not a Black person.
4: Right? That's not what we do. That's not a Black person. And so there was a level setting around what that kind of violence looked like for us. And then there was, I think for many in our community, I think this very real and telling struggle around who to center in that space, right? Because people said, well, then there must be an extreme case of mental health issue, right? To lead a Black man to do X must mean that there is a mental health issue. And so in some contexts, we forgot about talking about the victim, because we were simply focused on this just doesn't happen. So we got to address the mental health issue. Okay. And what I argue my position as a domestic violence advocate is, It doesn't always happen to that extent, but Black women are losing their lives every day as a result of domestic violence. Sure. Black women are 9 times more likely to be murdered by an intimate partner than other communities in this country.
3: Really?
4: We are more likely to particularly when there is a handgun involved in the incident. And so the issue is not new. The attention to the issue is new. The who we classified as victims is for some people new. And I think that the access to handguns is real. The issues that are happening in our communities, where you have many Black women who are losing jobs, Black women who were the breadwinners in their homes. And so economic issues are impacting us. Certainly mental health issues are impacting our community. And so it makes me circle back to this issue that you started with, Ramses, at first, is one, being able to center Black women and talking about the victimization in our community means that we have to dispel a lot of myths about how our communities function, what safety looks like in our communities, what Black women and Black children have been struggling with in our communities. We've got to be real about those situations, but then we've got to say that does not define who our community is, right? Even the harm doer, it doesn't define who our community community is, but we got to make pathways for people to be to talk about what's happening in their home safely. We got to familiarize ourselves with the resources, and we've got to make sure that those resources are culturally competent so that they understand what victimization looks like for us and how we seek help, which is it just is different. True. Because of all the cultural context and the cultural things that we named before.
3: So let's go with that. I want to ask you sort of a two-part question, and I think both parts are going to be important. You'll see what I mean in a second. Mm-hmm. So I want to talk to you about Ujima, okay? Let's say, for instance, there is a listener today who is dealing with domestic violence in their home. Because you're in a good position to articulate the resources that you could dedicate to a person. Let's say they listen to our conversation, they reach out to you at Ujima. What is it that Ujima can bring to the table to help a person? That's part one. And then part two is for people who are not themselves in the middle of a domestic violence situation. Maybe what is it that these people, because I suspect it'll be more people, what is it that these people should know themselves or about Ujima? Maybe there's resources, whatever. But you know, there's a conversation for people who want to take action. And I think you're in a good position to tell us all what we should be doing.
4: Absolutely. So for survivors, if you visit our website, the www.ujimacommunity.org, there are resources on the website that direct you to local community-based organizations that are available. Many of them have shelter and legal resources, advocates that can help navigate children's services, a wide range of services. We also have on there, and I always lift up, the National Domestic Violence Hotline, which is 1-800-799-SAFE or 1-800-799-7233. The National Domestic Violence Hotline is available 24 hours a day, 7 days a week, as are most of the domestic violence programs that are included on our website. There are also some fact sheets and tip sheets, because again, sometimes it's just about confirming that, is this truly domestic violence that I'm experiencing? Mm-hmm. And so people need just access to that level of resources. And then for family, for friends, for community members, for radio hosts, for barbers, for beauticians, there are a number of resources also available on our website that talk about, how do you talk to a family member who discloses that it's a domestic violence situation? How do you recognize that there is domestic violence happening with your family member or friend, or just with the neighbor across the street? How do you provide resources to that individual? All of those things are available on our site. We have some other resources that are in multimedia modalities. So we have this Connected and Protected that's really geared towards young people between the ages of 16 to 24, because young people experience domestic violence at the very highest rates, that age range. And so really talking about technology usage, they are using a whole different modality and experiencing violence, whether it's, you know, their pictures being exposed or someone that can track them because they posted everything online, to, you know, making sure that parents know how they talk to children about domestic violence. So all of those resources are available. The other thing that Ujima can do is if you are, you know, at a church, or if you are in a community organization, or if you are at the barbershop and you need someone just to come out and provide training and do some community education, that is something that we can also offer. So all of those things, you can request that kind of assistance through our website. You can contact us through 1-844-77-UJIMA. So that's the phone line, 1-844-77-UJIMA. Or you can access us on our website. The most important thing, though, Ramses, is this idea that we've got to educate ourselves. So use those talking points. I often have to remind people that most domestic violence survivors or most victims of domestic violence, their first outreach is not going to be to a domestic violence program. Their first outreach is going to be to a family member, a friend, someone who's doing, while they're getting their hair done, they're telling a story, a doctor. And so it's going to, a pastor, is going to be to someone else that they trust. And the response of that person is critical in that moment. And so the first thing that you have to do is believe them. The first thing that you've got to do is lead with that perception. And then this other piece, and I'll just drop it in really quickly, is the recognition that for most survivors, it takes 5 to 7 times for them to attempt to leave before they actually do leave. And so what can get frustrating for us is we have this person that we've recognized all the signs and we've said, girl, this is dangerous. Get out. And then they're back with the person. And so we throw up our hands and we're like, I'm done with this because I told them and they didn't leave. But we've got to know that it takes 5 to 7 times. And that's because it is the single most dangerous time for a survivor, the moment that they say they're going to leave. The vast majority of the homicides that we've seen that you talked about earlier, they had left. Or they were preparing to leave the harm doer and that person committed murder, right? And so it's recognizing that it's not that simple. This person has all their private information. They often have access to their bank accounts. They know how the route they take to drop off their kids. They know where their mother lives. And so the survivor or the victim is trying to navigate all of those things, keeping themselves safe, but also keeping all the other people that they are in contact with safe. And so those are all the things that for us as family members and friends, we've got to keep front of mind when we're providing advice, is that one, believing them, and two, recognizing that the moment that they start to tell and the moment that they say they're going to leave, that is the most dangerous time for them. So they are the expert in how they've got to navigate that.
3: Karma Cotman is with us from UJIMA, and you can find out more at ujimacommunity.org. Just briefly, and I apologize that it has to be brief, but I'd love for you to speak to domestic violence, because you mentioned a few different ways, and I don't think I had ever conceived of domestic violence like that before, but you mentioned photos, and there was something else that you mentioned too. And when you think about it, I guess that could qualify. So for folks that don't know, paint a fuller picture of what, because I think I would have thought violence wouldn't have been simply an argument. It would have been like, once it turns physical, then it becomes domestic violence. Please elaborate a bit more on what domestic violence looks like in the real world.
4: Well, you're right. Domestic violence can be verbal, it can be emotional, it can be financial, it can be psychological, and it can be physical. It can be online violence. So we are seeing an increase in technological violence. So what does that mean? That means someone who you sent a nude picture to your boyfriend, y'all broke up, and now they're saying, I'm going to expose this picture. That is violence. Or, you know, someone who is stalking you online. So, you know, they know your next move, all of a sudden they show up at that place. I think, as you just said, we tend to think domestic violence is the black eye and the broken arm. Other ways, there are harm doers that they know how many miles it takes for the person to go to work. So they're checking their car when they come back home to see if they really drove those miles. Or, you know, you earn money or earn, you know, have a paycheck, but you don't have access to that paycheck. Or they're calling your job, so you're in danger of losing the job. All of those things are pieces of domestic violence. And then the thing that we often don't see is just controlling behavior, right? Where you have to constantly check in. Those things are how domestic violence manifests.
3: 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Before we let you go, could you do me one more kindness? Again, let everyone know what resources are available to them, where to go, where to tap in, social media, websites, all the above.
4: Sure. 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
3: You are an inspiring person, and the work that you do is inspired work. It is an honor, again, to share time and space with you, and count myself and Q among your brothers. If you ever need some additional support in the future, we're happy to amplify any messaging that you need to get across this country, especially when it comes to protecting Black women, because that's kind of our deal. So thank you so much. Once again, ladies and gentlemen, Karma Cotman, the CEO of UJIMA, the National Center on Violence Against Women in the Black Community, who also leads policy work with legislators and government agencies on behalf of survivors. Thank you so much. Stick around. We'll be back with more after this. Keep on riding with us as we continue to broadcast the balance and defend the discourse from the Hip Hop Weekly studios. I am your host, Ramses Ja, in the saddle, and we got one more special guest in store for you. Tyler McBrien, the managing editor of Lawfare, is going to be joining us discussing the Justice Department deleting press releases. So without further ado, let's get to the chat. Tyler McBrien is the managing editor of Lawfare. He previously worked as an editor with the Council on Foreign Relations and a Princeton and Africa Fellow in South Africa. He is joining us to discuss his recent article in Lawfare, "The Justice Department Erases History, Lawfare Restores It." All right, Tyler, welcome to the show, man. How are you doing today?
5: I'm doing all right, Ramses. Thank you so much for the invitation. It's great to be here.
3: Absolutely. We got a lot to talk about. And, you know, this administration erasing things that don't paint the administration itself or the country in a light that the administration deems flattering is sort of par for the course now. This is certainly true when it comes to Black history. This is something that Q and I have paid particular attention to on this show. But, you know, you're covering some things that are equally as alarming and I think equally as important. And so just so that you can bring all of our listeners to the table with this conversation, remind our audience of what has happened at the U.S. Capitol in Washington, D.C. on January 6, 2021, and then we'll go from there.
5: Absolutely. And absolutely. And I'm glad you framed it that way, because I just want to give the caveat that a lot of what I'm talking about is not happening in isolation. Obviously, it's this erasure is connected to erasing parts of our racist history, parts of our, you know, history of climate change, and so on. So to set things up, if your listeners will recall, back in on January 6th, 2021, a large group of people stormed the Capitol. They broke in. They were supporters of Donald Trump and the MAGA movement, having just listened to a speech of his in which sounded like he sort of whipped them into a bit of a frenzy following an election which he had lost, the presidential election to Joe Biden. To this day, he denies the results of that fair election. And it was quite a violent and chaotic scene that unfolded at the Capitol that day. Hundreds of Donald Trump supporters carrying flags, other weapons, batons of sort, broke in, often breaking windows, overtaking Capitol Police and other law enforcement, even resulting in the deaths of some. Mm-hmm. essentially ran roughshod over over them and the Capitol for several hours and sort of stampeded through the halls of Congress. A lot of members of Congress had to hide, had to evacuate, and it was a mess. And because of the scale of it, which I'm sure we'll talk about, a huge investigation was undertaken to find these perpetrators and to prosecute them.
6: Okay. Well, you know, obviously those of us that are in the know, and, you know, it's been well documented, are aware of that, but you might be able to give a little bit more insight here. So what was law enforcement's response? Because that has to feel super weird, because, you know, these are folks that typically are, you know, the back the blue sorts. You know, there's those of us on this side that have done our best to kind of point out the inconsistencies and the shortcomings insofar as policing are concerned. There's been a problematic relationship with police and Black communities since slave patrols. And, you know, this community, it's odd that they would then turn their ire at police who are protecting Capitol and doing their jobs. And so I'm curious what the law enforcement's response was, and how the results of those, or rather the results of the efforts and the convictions, like, talk us through that lens and give us some insight into that aperture.
5: Yeah, you're absolutely right. I think it was a confusing period for many people. The usual battle lines that have been drawn, or usual, I don't know, heuristics of sides got a little muddied there. I mean, especially if you think about the timing of this was right on the heels of the massive protests in the wake of George Floyd's murder, mm-hmm. in 2020, mm-hmm. when there was a finally, at least there seemed to be some sort of reckoning around the excesses and the abuse and the brutal tactics that police have visited on mostly people of color. And now they sort of were interesting inversion in the culture of they were now sort of part of the resistance against the Trump administration and the MAGA movement. So there was this interesting, you know, strange reversal here. But I think that's all because of the images that people saw on their TVs as it was happening on January 6th of Capitol Police trying to just, I guess, control this crowd, this frenzy, and then many of them suffering injuries themselves at crowds that, like you said, I think many of them, at least rhetorically, would say that they are back the blue types or they support law enforcement, and yet completely. But that was not on display, I think it's safe to say, on January 6th. But so many people will be familiar with those images, seeing it on TV. People may be less familiar, though, with what happened after, you know, the day after. Which the aftermath, this long tail, it's what basically happened was the largest investigation and series of prosecutions in the Department of Justice's history. This was an effort that was so wide, and the scale was such that the Department of Justice was actually running 24/7 to identify January 6th perpetrators. There were many members of the public, just citizens who are helping identify people who are there. I don't know if you're familiar with some of the stories of people would go on dating apps and see a photo of someone on January 6th and then report that to the FBI. And it resulted in hundreds of successful convictions and prosecutions, jail time. And so this was a massive, massive effort by the FBI and the DOJ to find these people and to, in many cases, put them in prison for the crimes of January 6th. And so it was this interesting, this sort of reversal of roles in a way. But I think the important thing is that the while the MAGA cohort that was there kind of paid lip service to this back the blue sort of language, in practice, it's really much more complicated.
6: Yeah, it's conditional. It's a back the blue as long as they serve the interests that I deem appropriate in this moment in my life.
5: Exactly. Against me and mine.
6: Yeah, exactly. So yeah, if it's Ramses and his, then it's, of course, let's support our police officers and you're all anarchists. You can correct me if I'm wrong, but something like 1600, over 1600 convictions, with the DOJ at the time.
5: Yes.
6: Insofar as, January 6th insurrectionists are concerned. And as somebody that kind of watched it happen, I'm sure, what do you think of Donald Trump's pardoning or commuting all those sentences for all the people involved? How'd that hit you?
5: I think at this point, it's hard to be surprised by anything. Okay. That the Trump administration does. But one of the reasons that I've been so stunned by the January 6th saga and how it's played out is I think let's take a good example of this erasure of these documents. So the Trump administration in the past few months has been deleting off of government websites the press releases about January 6th, about anything about the prosecutions, about the convictions, etc. And the Washington Post reporter who pointed it out said in her tweet that they were doing it this quietly. And the DOJ on an official Twitter account turned around and said, "Everything you're saying is right, except we're not doing it quietly. We're doing it loudly and proudly." And I think that is very indicative of the it's not only that the Trump administration is trying to downplay or erase parts of its history that it sees as parts of U.S. history that it sees as problematic. It's also trying to do this reversal here where it's this like Uno reverse card of these prosecutions are wrong because they themselves are political. What we're doing is not political. We're correcting the political excesses of the past administration. You see this also with the so-called anti-weaponization fund that the Trump administration tried to set up to not only, they're not only pardoning these people for crimes they committed, now they want to compensate them for their troubles. So it's this martyrization of the January 6th insurrectionists and this elevation of their needs and their status above everyone else in the country, despite the their actions that day. So it's this brazenness that I think has really struck me. The act itself is less surprising to me than the messaging around it and this sort of like judo move that they're trying to do of turning this very political act into something that is not only pardonable but also commendable and worth this martyrdom.
6: There's this thing that I heard recently. A Democratic socialist friend of mine said it best, that they have to be the heroes and the victims at the same time, and they have to kind of reconcile all of these optics. They have to be weak and strong at the same time. And so I think that kind of gives some insight into, again, how these optics are shifting in real time in front of us. And like, well, we saw what happened. You could lie to them, but you can't lie to me. I saw it, so, right. So how about this? We're here to talk about this administration scrubbing the historical record. So what does that mean? Like, how does that look in the real world? How would people know it, I guess, or not know it? What would be missing from people's lives? And what steps is the government taking to, again, erase this?
5: Yeah, it's a great question, because I would understand if people look at this and shrug their shoulders. Everyone remembers, we saw it on TV. There's this concept of digital permanence. I'm nervous of things on the internet about myself that will never go away despite my best efforts to delete it all, And so there's this idea that if it's out there, it's always out there. But in reality, things disappear from the internet all the time. And these are really important historical documents for researchers, for journalists. If not for the efforts of organizations like the Internet Archive, of which we rely on heavily for our efforts to archive these January 6th documents, mm-hmm. they would be gone. Many of these documents don't exist in physical form. They're digital. And so once they're deleted, they're often gone unless they're archived. It also just makes things difficult to find. Not many people know about things like the Internet Archive. And so if they go to the Justice Department website to try to find something and it's gone, they may not know that it was archived by us or by someone else.
6: When you say us, you mean Lawfare, right?
5: Right. Sorry. Yes. So us as in Lawfare. And as I said at the top of the conversation, this is not unique or specific to January 6th or even rule of law and criminal justice topics. This is happening in climate research, which the U.S. government at one point was one of the biggest contributors in the world to climate change research. It's these very foundational studies that the U.S. government is now disavowing and deleting. It's happening, of course, in our national parks, in our museums of especially artifacts and documents related to our racist history and our history of slavery. And so it's part of a wider campaign. Like I said, there is, on the one hand, people are archiving it, and that's great. And there are these other projects known as Data Rescue or Data Refuge. But these projects exist because the government is deleting these very, very important documents, which some people go so far as to use the term as part of our data heritage as a country. If we don't save these things, if other organizations don't either, they could just be lost to history. And the narrative that the Trump administration is pushing may become the dominant one. And I think that's a deeply troubling one because of its lack of a grasp on actual reality and what actually happened. But because I think it also would accompany a much just a darker society, to be honest. And there's no way to move forward unless we actually grapple with what
6: the reality of our circumstances and what happened. Sure. Tyler McBrien is with us today. He's the managing editor of Lawfare, and we're discussing the erasure of the digital record, and I would imagine some other records as well, of the January 6th insurrection. Now, you mentioned the kind of the wide scope of these efforts to erase

0: you know, these, I guess, unflattering images and accounts and whatnot. But I think the wide ranging portion of your description, I think we can breathe some life into that. And I learned this from you. Talk to our listeners about the staff, the DOJ staff that were forced to resign or retire due to the fact that they were connected with their January 6th work and in trying to secure convictions.
1: Exactly right. And listeners may be familiar with DOJ, for example, mm-hmm. this agency that was set up within the government that led to the mass firing of many, many federal workers. But specifically at DOJ, one of the Trump administration's first acts, the second Trump administration, so we're talking back in January 2025, was to fire dozens of prosecutors at DOJ who worked on January 6th cases. So that was an initial purge, and that has since been followed up by subsequent purges of essentially anyone who touched a January 6th prosecution or investigation, regardless of whether it resulted in a conviction or even an arrest, have been fired. And that doesn't even take into account the many, many, many prosecutors at the DOJ and investigators at the FBI who have left quasi-voluntarily. There's an organization called Justice Connection that's set up by former DOJ officials who I'm just looking at a press release that they put out a few days ago that since March 5th, 2025, which is when Deputy Attorney General Todd Blanche was confirmed, who's now is being nominated for the Attorney General post, 16,000, more than 16,000 DOJ employees have left the department, including a quarter of its attorneys. Again, that includes people who have left or were pushed out for other reasons. But it really speaks to the scale of this hollowing out of the department, many of whom I think can be said were fairly nonpartisan. I mean, they were there in many situations there for decades across several administrations, both sure. Democratic and Republican. And this was a pretty, I think, bald-faced retaliatory measure. I mean, there were many junior staff members who were pulled onto a January 6th case who didn't do much at all and were still fired. So it's a very one-to-one retaliation, at least in my view.
0: Yeah, yeah. And I want to make sure that I mention this while we're here, that it's not that effort, that maneuver was not exclusive to the DOJ. That was something that we saw at the FBI. We saw that with in a number of agencies when the new administration kind of secured, these new directors and whatnot. We saw a lot of these maneuvers, and this was straight out of Project 2025, at least the spirit, if not the actual execution. The spirit of it was definitely present within Project 2025. But yes, people who have found themselves somewhat sympathetic, understanding, willing to converse with folks who had a differing political opinion, people who protested, people who pushed back on the idea that Black Lives Matter was a terrorist group or Antifa was a terrorist group, all those people got dismissed, and of course it's very tough to witness that and not see the fascist tendencies in the maneuvering of this administration. So I'm glad that right. You were able to kind of paint that picture for our listeners. Any thoughts here before we move on?
1: Yeah, and sorry to jump in, Ramsey. Also going to say, I mean, to be clear, the FBI and the DOJ themselves have very dark periods in their own history of surveillance, of COINTELPRO, and mm-hmm. and I'm sure listeners will be familiar with a lot of that history. And to me, this is these latest efforts to purge anyone deemed a political enemy within these agencies is a return to that dark history rather than like a cleaning house and a professionalization of any kind. It's this really, really dangerous regression to weaponize the powerful instruments of the federal

0: intellectualism, data-driven discussions, facts, and, you know, when morality is kind of the narrative that we espouse once again in this country, and, you know, we have an elected or I guess a president and other elected officials who reflect those, I guess, sentiments, then it's the work that you've done that will allow us to reinsert these facts into public consciousness formally, so that we know and learn from what it is we've done in the past and we don't repeat those lessons. And, you know, when you study the rise and fall of empires throughout the ages on this planet, you see that what we're doing right now, certainly this is kind of the thing that precedes the fall. And so, you know, I salute you for the work that you've done and that you continue to do at Lawfare. I do want to ask you about this, too. You interviewed an author of a recently published book on U.S. military education, and I know that that has to matter, too. So what did you take away from that discussion? Please share with our listeners here.
1: Yeah, no, and thank you for saying that. And before I jump into that, I also want to give a big shout out to, I mean, all my colleagues at Lawfare, but similar organizations. I gave a shout out earlier to the Internet Archive. They've for years now, not only just in this latest administration, they have a project called the End of Term Archive that they always endeavor to archive presidential administration records. Mm-hmm. You would think that that's the task of the presidential libraries, but those are often to preserve the reputation of the president,
0: yeah, sure.
1: Their namesake. And so it's not the sexiest job out there, that of the archivist, but I think it is a very important one. So I really appreciate the kind words. But to answer your question, it was a great interview. I encourage everyone to go and read the book. It's called God Forgives, Brothers Don't by Jasper Craven. And he really traces the history of military education from the beginning of the United States, and it really maps on perfectly to the history of the military industrial complex in general. I kind of had this false notion that, okay, there's West Point, there's a Naval Academy, there's a handful of people who go there, but the civilian military divide is very strong. But in reality, you think about all of the ROTC members, you think about how the military bleeds into our culture, and it's a mirror image of what I see as some of the most nefarious parts of the elite ruling class, which is a secrecy, a sort of disdain for the common man and the public, this protecting your own tribe, this reflexiveness toward aggression and especially in terms of masculinity. And I think the biggest takeaway that I had from that conversation and from reading the book was that these things are not innate. They're taught. You know, if they were innate, we would have no need for these very rugged, unforgiving military institutions. You know, they have to be taught. It has to be indoctrinated. And that there are alternatives out there for positive models of masculinity. You look at the peace movement, you look at other activists, these can, I think, scratch the itch of adventurism or other things that can be recast toward positive ends for, I think, especially for men and boys, of which this was a big topic. Sure. Of course, you know, there's a long history of women and non-binary people even in the military, but the focus was on masculinity and men and boys and its corrosive effects on the people themselves and then also on society at large.
0: Well, I appreciate that, and again, I admire this work that you're doing, because again, as a person that recognizes the ripple effect of the erasure of history, I was a person that knew my history, and yet and still I found myself, when I first went to the National Museum of African American History and Culture in DC, feeling the weight of all of it and recognizing that I was a piece of a thread in a tapestry, right? And, you know, you don't really think, because you think history class, what of it? I have to go to work today. But it actually really is important. The good, the bad, the ugly, everything in between. And again, the fact that you are going to these efforts to preserve this history for the sake of teachers, for the sake of historians, for the sake of journalists. I think that that's magnificent. So for the teachers and the journalists and the historians that listen to our show, do us a favor. Make sure that you leave all your, you know, social medias, websites, everything like that, so people can keep up with you and the other work that you do. Because again, I think people need to know where the resources are, because under this administration, there's no guarantee that you're going to have the information. And if you do have the information, there's no guarantee it'll be accurate. So please share with our listeners.
1: Yes. And I think that's extremely well said, because this is our history. This is all of our history. It's mm-hmm. it's not dictated by what the Trump administration says. Things happened. We document them. We preserve them. We archive them. It's ours. It's ours to learn about and share. So for anyone who wants to learn more, Lawfare's website is lawfaremedia.org. That's LAWFAREmedia.org. You'll see the January 6th archive is this particular project. There's also an email address. This is a work in progress, and we know that we've missed some things. We've probably made some mistakes. So please get in touch if you see anything missing. If you think there's another body of documents that are disappearing that we should preserve, especially related to our democracy, please get in touch. The email address you can reach out to is press@lawfaremedia.org. And I really appreciate the opportunity. I really appreciate conversations like this. And like you said, a big shout out to the other teachers, historians, journalists, researchers who are doing this work as well. It's our heritage. It's our history.
0: Sure. I love that. And I appreciate you coming on. Please come back and share more as you uncover things that we need to know about around here. It's people like you that keep us honest and keep us in the loop. And those are two things that we need, particularly in this capacity. So once again, ladies and gentlemen, Tyler McBrien, the managing editor of Lawfare. Thank you so much, brother.
1: Thank you so much, Ramses.
0: And that's going to do it for us today. If you have any thoughts you'd like to share, ask a question, share some encouragement, visit civiccipher.com or find us on all social media at civiccipher. Until next time, y'all. Peace.
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3: 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I'm your host and producer, Dan Roberts. 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In today's edition, you'll hear reports from NHK Japan, France 24, Radio Havana Cuba, and Germany's Radio Deutsche Welle. We will begin with NHK Japan. Sales of electric vehicles more than doubled in the past 6 months in Japan due to generous government subsidies. The journal Nature published research warning that climate change threatens 30% of edible and medicinal plants used by indigenous people in the Amazon. Last month was the hottest ever recorded in Western Europe. On Wednesday, the U.S. continued destroying infrastructure in Iran, with Trump threatening war crimes next week. Rescuers in Venezuela are still finding some survivors from the earthquakes, but the known death toll is over 4,500. NHK Japan.
4: Sales of electric vehicles in Japan more than doubled in the 6 months through June from the same period last year. Automakers say new models and generous subsidies are attracting buyers. Industry groups say nearly 60,000 EVs were sold, a jump of 2.1-fold. That accounts for about 3% of all passenger vehicles bought in the country in the period. In January, the central government raised the purchase subsidy for passenger EVs by more than 40% to as much as 1.3 million yen. That's about $8,000. Dealers report the subsidies are helping sales along with new models. Honda Motor says a high-performance vehicle it launched in May has attracted more than 10,000 orders. Some buyers reportedly have to wait until next year for delivery. Meantime, the Tokyo Metropolitan Government in July boosted its EV subsidy by 30% to a maximum 1.3 million yen. A Swiss research team warns climate change threatens roughly 30% of edible and medicinal plant species used by Amazonian indigenous groups. Amazonia harbors more than 10% of Earth's terrestrial biodiversity and is home to more than 400 indigenous groups. The findings by the researchers on how climate is affecting indigenous populations were published this month in the journal Nature. They found local people use around 5,800 native plant species. They predict about 30% of the species and 20% of their associated services, such as food and medicine, may disappear by the year 2080 due to climate change. The researchers also warn many of the indigenous group languages, which are vital for passing down knowledge about these plants, are endangered as well. They stress the need to address the entire socio-environmental sphere rather than its parts in isolation. Now, last month was the hottest June ever recorded in Western Europe. According to an EU climate monitor, the average temperature was an unprecedented 20.7 degrees Celsius. The Copernicus Climate Change Service said on Thursday the figure was 3 degrees above the baseline 30-year June average for the continent. An intense heat wave hit much of Europe in the second half of the month. The mercury topped 40 degrees in various locations, leading to deaths from heat stroke. Wildfires also erupted due to dry, searing conditions. Now, the service said June 2026 was the second hottest June globally. Average temperatures reached just above 16.5 degrees. The announcement said the figures reflect how profoundly the climate is changing. It added the result is more intense heat waves, warmer oceans, and growing risks for people, ecosystems, and infrastructure in Europe and beyond. The U.S. military says it's completed a new wave of strikes against Iran. It marks the fifth day in a row U.S. forces have conducted attacks. The U.S. Central Command announced the strikes began at 6 a.m. U.S. Eastern Time on Wednesday and lasted for 90 minutes. It said the strikes are designed to further degrade the military capabilities Iranian forces have used to attack commercial shipping in the Strait of Hormuz. President Donald Trump said on Tuesday the country's military would attack Iran's power plants and bridges unless Tehran resumes negotiations with Washington.
5: Next week, it gets really bad for them because next week comes the power plants. Next week comes the bridges. We're going to knock out all their power plants. We're going to knock out all their bridges unless they get to the table and negotiate.
4: Trump made the comment in an interview with Fox News Channel's Trey Yingst on Tuesday. He said his representatives spoke with the Iranian side earlier in the day, passing on a message insisting that Tehran make a deal. He said, if they don't, Iran is not going to have anybody or anything left. Rescuers in Venezuela are continuing to search for people still missing after last month's devastating earthquakes. Venezuelan authorities say 4,561 people have been confirmed dead since two earthquakes hit the Latin American nation on June 24th. The coastal state of La Guaira was most severely impacted. About 10,000 buildings are estimated to have been destroyed or heavily damaged. On Sunday, people were searching for relatives in the town of Caraballeda in La Guaira, where high-rise apartment buildings collapsed. Residents and other people combed through the rubble, but most have no experience in search and rescue work. Miriam Quintero was trying to find her mother, who lived on the first floor of a building. After spotting her through a gap in the rubble, she asked people nearby for help.
6: I learned how to use drills and electrical tools. I won't leave here until my mother has been rescued.
4: The Venezuelan government has not disclosed the number of people who remain unaccounted for. Rescue efforts have been hampered by a shortage of heavy machinery and occasional heavy rain.
3: 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They're heard at 10 p.m. Pacific Daylight Time at 11735 or 11800 or on the web at www.nhk.or.jp. NHK may be easily found at most podcast sites, as is the shortwave report. On to France 24. Excerpts from a report and analysis of a New York Times story that Marco Rubio is running Venezuela, becoming the de facto viceroy of the country. France 24 spoke with Fraser Jackson and Christopher Sabatini about the effect this is having on the country and what the U.S. is doing with the $8 billion it received for selling its petroleum. France 24.
7: Marco Rubio is running Venezuela from Washington. That was the stunning conclusion from the New York Times this week, which reported that in the 6 months since the capture of Nicolas Maduro, the U.S. Secretary of State has become the de facto viceroy of Venezuela. The Times reports that Rubio effectively controls the nation's finances, the distribution of its natural resources, and its government. Our correspondent in Washington, Fraser Jackson, has more.
8: 6 months after a daring raid which snatched Venezuelan President Maduro from his residence, the New York Times is offering new information about how the country is functioning. And effectively, it appears it is being run by Marco Rubio, the Secretary of State. The Times says that Marco Rubio has become the, quote, de facto viceroy of Venezuela, something which has not been seen since the Americans occupied Iraq after the 2003 invasion of Iraq there. Then apparently his relationship with Delcy Rodriguez, who was the vice president of Maduro, is quite warm. They message each other over WhatsApp. They gossip on WhatsApp, send each other birthday messages and selfies as well. Now, the New York Times says that Marco Rubio is effectively controlling Venezuela's finances, the distribution of its natural resources and its government. Now, the U.S. Treasury receives the revenue from most of Venezuela's exports and then holds on to that revenue and effectively sends the money back to Venezuela through its banking system, almost like a kind of pocket money or allowance for the country given to them by the United States. And Marco Rubio and his team are setting the conditions on what that money can be spent on as well, and also by whom, according to the New York Times. It's also, though, giving Marco Rubio some control over the Vice President Rodriguez. Of course, he says his long-term goal while he was in the Senate was to restore democracy to parts of Latin America, but it appears that this is an altogether different kind of arrangement that we're seeing now from the U.S. Secretary of State. But his long-term goal, that is said by the New York Times, is to secure Venezuelan oil for U.S. interests.
7: That's our correspondent in Washington, Fraser Jackson, reporting. Well, for more on this story, I'm joined by Christopher Sabatini, director of Chatham House's Latin America program. As we heard from Fraser, you know, the Times reports that Rubio frequently exchanges text messages in Spanish with the acting president of Venezuela, Delcy Rodriguez, and that Rubio is really the one pulling the strings. But how exactly does this relationship work, in your view?
9: I think it may be a little bit of a stretch for the New York Times to say that he's pulling the strings. Because first of all, this is Donald Trump's project. This is the one, and I think it will be temporary, but the one foreign policy success that he likes to cite. Donald Trump right now needs a foreign policy win. We see him back in Iran. We see the deadlock right now in Cuba, which is leading to many Cubans suffering and without any end in sight. So I think right now Donald Trump's still calling the shots. It's basically, though, that Marco Rubio is sort of the point person right now on Venezuela.
7: As for the economics of this, you know, the Times likens this arrangement between the U.S. and Venezuela as parents handing out an allowance to children. What do you think could cause that power dynamic to change?
9: So first of all, it's important to note that about $8 billion have been collected by the U.S., deposited originally in Qatari Bank and then another bank. $8 billion of profits, $3 billion of it has now gone to the Venezuelan government And when the government makes the request, it's an accounting firm that goes through those requests and checks the receipts. It's a very, very tight relationship, a very controlling, almost neo-patrimonial relationship, if you will. But, you know, the Venezuelans are now beginning to ask, you know, the U.S. only has offered right now about $300 million of aid after the earthquakes. People are asking, whatever happened to that other $5 billion of Venezuelan oil profits? And Donald Trump has insinuated that basically that was kept by the United States to basically pay for the military buildup and the extraction of Nicolas Maduro and the operation that got him out. I don't know if that's true or not, but Donald Trump has insinuated that's the case. And again, we're beginning to see signs of rejection. There are actually now popular protests in front of the U.S. Embassy in Caracas, protesting basically, where's the money? And where's the accountability? And where are the elections?
7: Okay, we'll have to leave it there. Christopher Sabatini, director of Chatham House's Latin America program.
3: That excerpted report and analysis were from France 24, which may be easily found at their website, france24.com, as well as a YouTube channel called France 24 English, also most podcast sites. I recommend the full analysis, which is available on the France 24 website. Story is called Does Marco Rubio Control Venezuela? Next, Radio Havana, Cuba. The U.S. added 10 new sanctions to the list, making life even harder in Cuba. The Cuban Foreign Minister Rodriguez met with U.N. Secretary General Guterres at the U.N. General Assembly debate on ending the U.S. embargoes on Cuba. Mexican President Sheinbaum called for criminal investigations into the deaths of 17 Mexicans in the U.S. during ICE crackdowns. Israel has continued heavy bombing in Lebanon. The U.S. Secretary of State Marco Rubio announced new plans to dismantle the International Criminal Court. Radio Havana, Cuba.
10: Cuban President Miguel Díaz-Canel has denounced that the new measures by the U.S. government reinforce the aggression aimed at inflicting greater harm on the people of the island who are already suffering the ravages of the intensified blockade. He said, another week, a new list of sanctions against Cuba. This is the U.S. war and its desire to strangle our economy. The first secretary of the Cuban Communist Party and president of the Republic, Díaz-Canel, also warned that the Caribbean island faces a genocidal plan denounced at the UN just a week ago. As part of a policy of harassment and economic strangulation against the Caribbean nation, the U.S. government extended its restrictive measures to 10 more Cuban entities on Monday, including the Ministry of Tourism. Among the sanctioned industries are some that import, export, and sell fuel, others who are involved in the international purchase and sale of goods and services. Cuban Foreign Minister Bruno Rodriguez has met with United Nations Secretary General Antonio Guterres, a meeting during which he explained the daily realities faced by the Cuban people due to unilateral U.S. coercive measures. Bruno Rodriguez denounced to Guterres the consequences of the strangulation policy pursued by the United States government, characterized by a criminal energy blockade, the tightening of the blockade, and the application of secondary sanctions, extraterritorial measures. The exchange with Guterres took place during the Cuban officials' visit to the United States for the United Nations General Assembly debate entitled Necessity of Ending the Trade and Financial Embargo Imposed by the United States of America Against Cuba. During the debate, which was held on Tuesday, the Cuban foreign minister reiterated that Cuba does not represent a threat to U.S. national security and reported that the damages caused by the blockade between March last year, 2025, and February this year, 2026, amounted to $8.1 billion. This policy generates unbearable blackouts that affect access to drinking water, food shortages, and declines in health. Mexican President Claudia Sheinbaum is calling for criminal investigations into the deaths of 17 Mexicans in the United States amid President Trump's sweeping immigration crackdown. 14 of the Mexicans died in immigration detention, while 3 were killed by U.S. agents, including Lorenzo Salgado Arroyo, who was fatally shot by an ICE agent in Houston last week. Speaking at her daily news briefing, Mexican President Claudia Sheinbaum said, "I want to tell you that the Foreign Ministry will file complaints with the United States Department of Justice and State Prosecutor's Office in the United States over the deaths of 17 Mexican nationals, including the most recent one, who was executed." Israel's now continuing its attacks on southern Lebanon. Reports of heavy bombing in the town of Kabin. On Wednesday, Lebanon's National News Agency reported that 2 men were killed in an Israeli drone strike in Nabate, Israel's latest violation of its ceasefire deal with Lebanon. This follows an Israeli strike earlier this week on Monday that killed 4 people, including public school principal Esperanza Gandor and her mother. Gandor had returned to Nabela to check on repairs at her war-damaged home following months of displacement when Israel bombed her vehicle, killing her and her mother. U.S. Secretary of State Marco Rubio has announced new plans for the United States to systematically disable the International Criminal Court brick by brick, in his words. Earlier this week, Marco Rubio published an opinion piece in the Wall Street Journal and posted a short video attacking the tribunal at The Hague, the International Criminal Court, the ICC. Secretary of State Marco Rubio said, "The ICC, the International Criminal Court, and its friends are waging a war against our country, not with bullets or missiles, but with statutes and compacts and the force of so-called international law." Last year, the Trump administration imposed sweeping economic and travel sanctions on ICC judges and prosecutors after the court issued arrest warrants for Israeli Prime Minister Benjamin Netanyahu and former Defense Minister of Israel Yoav Gallant for committing war crimes in Gaza.
3: Those reports were from Radio Havana, Cuba. 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On shortwave, Cuba may be heard from noon to 1 p.m. at 15140 and from 6 p.m. to midnight at 6000. 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If you have questions or comments about the shortwave report or could help support this show like listeners in Willits and Albion, California did this week, my PayPal contact information is available at my website, outfarpress.com, or by writing to Dan Roberts at P.O. Box 1162, Willits, California, 95490. I am grateful for donations. 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We will conclude with Germany's Radio Deutsche Welle. Excerpts of a report called Growing Anger Over Germany's Military Buildup. This is a report on the sudden increase in weapons manufacturing in the country and public opposition to it. Nina Hazar explains the controversy over the former pacifist state converting high-tech factories into bomb-making plants, which some say will be great for the economy. Germany's Radio Deutsche Welle.
11: Germany has been ramping up its expenditure on the military. Billions are being spent to modernize the armed forces, and defense companies are getting ready to take advantage of an unprecedented spending spree. One of Germany's biggest weapons makers, Rheinmetall, has announced plans to start military production at a plant here in Berlin, but not without opposition from those who warn against what they see as creeping militarization.
12: It's a sunny afternoon in Berlin, but these protesters are spending their free time speaking up for peace. They believe the decision to convert this auto parts factory to producing casings for artillery shells will promote military aggression and cost lives.
13: We are demonstrating against Rheinmetall, against the weaponry factory, and also against the whole militarization of the German government that's taking place at the moment.
12: Rheinmetall, founded in 1889, is one of Germany's oldest arms manufacturing firms. Its history includes supplying weapons to Hitler's war machine, a legacy that still shapes public attitudes towards the defense industry. Today, Rheinmetall seeks to be at the leading edge of armaments technology. Its tanks and other systems are in use in Ukraine, and demand across NATO is surging.
14: Rheinmetall is a company obviously now going into defense innovation, but what we're learning about war is you still need armor, and you need lots of it, and you need to replace it if it's damaged or destroyed. Rheinmetall had previously made relatively small amounts in batches necessary for nations. Now they're realizing they have to ramp up production and be able to sustain large amounts of production for what we see now as an era of longer wars.
12: Some have suggested locating a weapons plant in the capital could make Berlin a target in the event of conflict. Many demonstrators are also unhappy because they say Germany is supplying Rheinmetall's weapons to Israel. But switching the factory from making auto parts to weapons parts could bring economic benefits. Asked for a comment by DW, Rheinmetall said,
15: "The decision to proceed with the renovation is based primarily on the goal of making efficient use of existing state-of-the-art industrial infrastructure and securing skilled jobs in the area for the long term."
12: Reactions from local residents reflect the mix of opinion on Germany's increased defense spending.
15: Germany is not waging war against anyone. Germany must produce these weapons for its own protection. That's its right.
16: I stand with everyone who is in favor of peace. One should not kill anyone, nor should one produce weapons for that purpose, because that's the only reason they exist.
12: Protests like this reflect a desire to keep Germany out of wars and curb the influence of powerful weapons makers.
11: And let's get more. We are joined by DW's chief political correspondent, Nina Haza. So, Nina, Germany is experiencing its most dramatic military expansion since the Cold War. What stands out most about the changes underway?
17: Well, Sarah, we're seeing a fundamental shift in how Germany sees its security responsibilities. So after decades of underinvestment, Germany is pouring money into that sector, trying to rebuild infrastructure, trying to regain capabilities that it lost or gave up, really. And now what is striking is, of course, that this is no longer just theory. It's actually happening in people's backyard. So people are beginning to notice that shift.
11: How widespread is the opposition, Nina?
17: Well, those protests have been vocal for a very long time, and Germany has a very strong pacifist movement. So in this district here in Berlin, the peace activists joined forces with pro-Palestinian groups to protest against weapons production in the capital, essentially coming from different sides, but all for the same goal. However, I would like to add that also when we have conversations with people in Berlin, you also have a feeling that more and more people are rethinking what pacifism actually is and what patriotism means. And lots of people who used to call themselves peaceniks are now also saying, OK, I do want to be capable of defending my way of life. How can I actually join up? Of course, now the big question is beginning to be asked, where does that money come from? Because this is, let's not forget, money that is being borrowed from future generations. And it is money that cannot be spent in other areas. And the German government is currently undergoing a very difficult period where they're cutting in almost all the other sectors. So this is, of course, now causing debates where people are beginning to compare how much money is actually going into defense infrastructure, how much money is going to be poured into kindergartens. People are going to be less rich because the economy is struggling, but all the money is being given to those arms producers.
11: You have some of the country's leading economists coming out and highlighting the economic opportunities that rearmament might provide for Germany's sluggish economy through investment and job creation. How strong is that case, Nina?
17: There is a very strong case, Sarah, and we heard the expert in the report as well saying Germany needs skilled jobs, not just low-paying jobs. And it's almost an irony that a lot of car makers are currently struggling with VW, one of the biggest brands in this country, having announced that it might cut up to 100,000 jobs globally. So all these factories are sort of grinding to a halt, more or less, and now people are saying, okay, why not use these facilities? Why not produce the artillery and the ammunition that NATO says it wants Germany to produce, and also use these factories where people have been trained really well? This is a debate that is only beginning now.
11: DW Chief Political Correspondent Nina Haase. Thanks, Nina.
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19: I'm Lynn Borton, host of Choose to Be Curious, a show all about curiosity. Today on Sprouts, we're exploring building community through our shared stories. Come, choose to be curious with us. Have you ever noticed that every once in a while you just need to take a break, even from the things you love, even, for instance, from producing a radio show? I felt like that when I hit my 300th episode. I needed a time to assess and reflect. And thanks to today's guest, I had an exciting new way to frame that break and reflection. Today, I'm joined by Brian Fretwell, a former juvenile corrections facility teacher and neuroscience consultant for safety and security companies, turned connection curiosity champion. Brian is the creator of the Connector Type Assessment, Finding Blueberries app, and the Finding Good Inquiry Framework, all tools that help people uncover hidden strengths, capture real progress, and turn human connection into a competitive advantage. He's even created a certification program to help leaders utilize a transformational listening model with their teams, their clients, and themselves. His work grows out of a rich mix of neuroscience, anthropology, leadership, and what you might call self-interested curiosity. One of the many things I have come to appreciate about his approach is his focus on what went well. Rather than obsessing about where we fell short as individuals or as a team and consoling ourselves we'll learn from our mistakes, He encourages us to learn from our successes instead. The secret, he says, is connection. And drumroll, we get there by asking questions and sharing stories. So how might we borrow a page from his book and reflect on what's working well in our lives? Choosing to be curious about those stories and building connection as we go. It seems like a pretty fabulous way to mark the transition from one year to the next, don't you think? I'm very excited to have Brian Fretwell join me today from Boise. So welcome, Brian.
1: Yeah, well, thanks, Lynn. Thanks for having me. Excited for the conversation and appreciate the introduction. Something about being able to, being a speaker and being on things like this is like, I always tell people, like, I wish my wife introduced me that way and I could.
19: Yeah, well, I'm sure she has a great way to introduce you as well, and probably great stories to tell to illustrate it.
1: Yeah, 100%. Yeah, for sure.
19: So you have this really interesting backstory in, as you would say, helping people do hard things. And a lot of that could have taken the form of telling people who might be described as failing in some fashion what to do. But you took a really different path. Was there like an aha moment, a point of inflection where that happened for you?
1: Yeah, I don't know if there's one. There's many for sure. And even as you say, you know, like you could have told, no, I still do, right? And we all do, right?
19: Yes,
1: we all get into telling, advice giving, and giving, like, as we'll probably talk about today, that's very natural. It's our kind of brain's desire to provide value in a situation, which is what we're trying to do all the time. How we do it often doesn't align with the value we're trying to provide. And so the focus into questions, which began years and years ago, is really about efficiency, right? You can tell a, 16-year-old kid that's been, addicted to methamphetamine his whole life, why drugs are bad and why they shouldn't do it. But if you actually want to help them change behavior, you're going to have to learn some really good questions. You're going to have to learn how to help them see themselves in a different light. Mm-hmm. And you can't convince somebody of that. That has to come from inside.
19: But it's not just any questions, right? And it's not just questions without some concern and care behind them. I mean, that kid's not going to respond the same way to a question that feels performative or uncaring, right? It's got to feel like there's something behind it.
1: Yeah. This is where there's some idiosyncrasies that you'll probably pick up with me with how I approach this, because I get very concerned about the language. Using a word like care is almost incomplete. Like, care is the understanding, like I care about the human, but the thing that is informing the question is actually honesty. And
19: the reason why
1: care and honesty are a little bit different is when I'm trying to think of a question that is going to help the person see the good in themselves, see their strengths, see their values, see, their effort, what they do well. The honesty is actually for me. If I don't believe that is there to be pulled out, then it doesn't matter how much I care. Right.
19: Yeah.
1: It's like that belief, that honest belief that I know there's this good thing in you. I'll work to bring it out. And oftentimes when you're honest, it almost doesn't even sound like care. Like I can be pretty, in the groups where we help people practice and that, I tell people all the time, one of my favorite things is making people really uncomfortable with questions.
19: Well, but also what that says to me too is it's not just honest, but it's actually an expression of confidence, which seems to me like that would translate. Like if people feel that, like they feel like, there's an expression of confidence coming at me, that opens locked things, it would seem to me.
1: Yeah, that confidence does what we call giving permission, right? Yeah. Yeah. If I said, you know, Lynn, you've done 300 episodes of this, like, can you tell me how your listening has changed somebody else's life? There's an assumption in that question, right? There's a really bold assumption, actually. But like, I can deliver it with confidence because I absolutely know it's true, even if you don't see it. And the way that's delivered then actually makes it easier. Like what is important about what you've identified is it now makes it easier for your brain to actually share that story. It's safer now, right?
19: Yeah. Well, I instantly went to, I don't know. Have that story? I might have that story. Let me think about that.
1: Yeah. And I could push you and we would get the story if I phrase the question a different way. Hey, Lynn, do you think in the 300 episodes, your listening has changed anybody's life? It's easier for you to say no now.
19: Yeah. Yeah.
1: Oh, I'm not sure. Maybe it has, you know, versus the other when I said, like, tell me whose life you've changed, right? When I phrase it and I kind of corner you in that, that cornering actually makes it easier for you to identify that moment.
19: Right? It's so interesting. It reminds me a little bit of, you know, in parenting, they say, you know, catch them being good. Mm-hmm. You're doing sort of the same thing, right?
1: Yeah. And you're helping their brain see something that our brains don't see when we're by ourselves nearly as much. Our brains are designed to identify threat. Right. Maybe the most salient, like, example of that is everybody has woke up, like, when they have a really busy day the next day and they prepared everything to go to bed. And then at 10 or 10:30, all of a sudden they wake up in a cold sweat because they can't stop thinking about the thing that they wish they hadn't said or the thing they wish they hadn't done 10 years ago. And their brain is like, you're ruminating on this thing that they screwed up on. Well, that's the default mode network. That's what the brain does when it's kind of in neutral and not doing anything else, is it's trying to fix the screw up you had in a past situation. And whenever I share that, I always will say, like, I don't know that many of us have, like, shot up out of bed at 10:30 at night just because we can't go to bed. We can't stop thinking about how awesome we were last week in our meeting. Right?
19: Busted.
1: Yeah. Like, we're like, oh, I can't, honey, I can't sleep. I mean, I did so well in the spelling bee in fifth grade, right? It doesn't happen, right? But the opposite seems like this. Oh, yeah. I woke up and remembered I wore something and everybody laughed at me in fifth grade and I'm 40 now, right? And so understanding that is like where the door opens of connection. Like, in me asking you that question, I make it easier for your brain to do something it often won't do on its own, to actually go back and like, look at that experience, to register, acknowledge, and then even be guided by the fact that your listening changed somebody else's life. Mm-hmm. Right? It builds your belief that that's possible. It kind of amplifies that experience so that then, when you go to the next podcast, that is actually now driving the behavior a little bit more than it was before.
19: God, I want you as a coach before I get on recording anybody. Wow. So you have this great, metaphor, I'm a fan of analogies, as you know, about finding blueberries that I think sort of gets at some of this. I want to invite you to share that.
1: Yeah. So that, I sort of ripped it off, to be honest, of like, it's a neural anthropological metaphor. And it's not necessarily a metaphor. It's more of an explanation for this adaptive function in our brain. An adaptive function is an adaptation that your brain created over thousands and thousands of years. And what we're curious about, and as I was starting this work, is there's a ton of research that shows how much our brain prioritizes connection, right? Mm-hmm. And maybe the best example of that is if you've lost somebody, like if somebody's passed away or left, you've likely said things like, I can't eat, I can't think, I can't sleep, right? And what we know through the brain activity is your limbic system is so activated because of the disconnection, which is like kind of triggered in the default mode or the dorsal anterior cingulate cortex, because those regions of the brains are so active, it's actually prioritizing connection over literal food and water. Yeah. Right. Like we don't have access to our executive functioning. We have, you know, like our brain is looking to reestablish connection over everything else. That's a broad generalization, but it fits the frame. So the question is why? Why does our brain make that prioritization? And the answer is from that anthropological neuroscience kind of explanation that when we were sitting around the campfire, you remembering, right? So if you ran off and found blueberries, this is where the analogy comes in. We're sitting around the campfire. We understand it's pretty common, agreed upon understanding that like we're going to survive better if there's more than one of us.
19: Right.
1: Right. If you're there, we can split sleeping schedules. Right. So you watch for the bear 6 hours. I watch the bear 6 hours. We get our sleep. Right. And if you go find food and I go find food, we got two people finding. Now we can share that resource. We understand the need for another human being from that level pretty universally. What we don't see is that actually when you go out and find a bunch of blueberries, right? You go out, the pack isn't doing well. We're not having had a bunch of food, and you go find more blueberries than you can hold, and you come back and we celebrate and we're awesome. We're making blueberry wine and we're holding you on our shoulders and all of this, right? In that moment, there is something that you've brought back that's actually more important than the blueberries. That if we don't get it, and by we meaning myself and anybody else who is a member of the pack, if we don't get it, our chances of survival actually go down. And what that is how you found it, where you found it, what skills you used to find it, how you didn't get eaten by the bear to find it, what effort it took to find it, how many, like every bit of that detail is important for two reasons.
19: You're listening to Sprouts, radio from the grassroots, a weekly program bringing you local radio productions of global interest. I'm your host, Lynn Borton, and my guest is Brian Fretwell. We're talking about connection curiosity.
1: Number one, it paints a map, if you will, of success that we can follow in the future. So every bit that I know about you, my brain is actually like listening. And here's the really cool piece is when you're sharing a story with me, my brain lights up in the exact same way your brain is lighting up. We call that neural coupling, right? So in neural coupling, now my brain is not only creating the map, but it's as though I'm having the same experience. So I'm like borrowing confidence from you. And what happens for you in that moment is you're offsetting your brain's natural tendency to when, and this is, everybody's had this experience, you just completed a goal that you've been working on for a long time. Within an hour, you're like, I could have done this better. I could have improved this. I could have, right? And what happens is you come back with the blueberries and your brain starts going, I messed up on this. I should have done this. And by me and the other members of the pack saying, how did you do that? Where did you do that? What skill did you find to do that? What strength did you use to do that? You're amplifying that region. Your brain is saying, oh, this action I did has value. This strength I used has value. This effort I put in has value. And now I'm more likely to do it again. And that is much more impactful on your future behavior than the celebration and the wine that we had because you found the blueberries.
19: And impactful on my companion's behavior, right? Because they're going to learn from those lessons.
1: Yeah. And in that sharing of the story, you come back and share a blueberry story. Somebody else comes back and maybe there's a how we found the deer. We start to identify, oh, you have this specific skill set. I have this specific skill set. The other person has this specific skill set. And now we do a couple of things that are very uncommon in workplaces. We don't try to do everything. Right? We lean on the person who's like, we make the plan based on our each other's strengths. And because that is the way that would most likely keep us alive.
19: Yeah. So you blew past this in this way, but you mentioned the success map. Mm. And I've listened to a couple of your interviews, your podcast elsewhere, where you've sort of generated a success map with someone using your questions to kind of get them to surface a story they didn't really know they had to tell.
1: Right.
19: And I'm I'm wondering what happens for you, for them, when you do that. How does that unfold in your from your experience?
1: Well, should we just do it instead?
19: We can. So here's the thing. It's only a 28-minute episode. It's going to have to be really fast.
1: Yeah. Well, we could do it in three steps. Like you're about the 300th episode, right?
19: Yeah, you're number 303.
1: Yeah, so that's a

0: big milestone. Yeah. Like that's a big goal and achievement. Yeah. So a couple of quick questions. What do you have more of now internally for you? Now that you've had 300, what do you have more of that you didn't have in episode one?
1: I have more fascinating relationships in more places and more ideas that I want to pursue than I know what to do with.
0: So is that, so I heard two things, those relationships, what does the relationships bring you? Is that joy? Is that connection? Is that?
1: All of the above. I mean, it's buddies for adventures. It's thought partners. Mm-hmm. It's people that I think of when something happens and I want somebody to share it with.
0: If you had to wrap that all into one word, what would it be?
1: Love. I would call it love.
0: Yeah. Yeah. So in 300 episodes, you had more love. Yeah.
1: Yeah. Wow. I never would have gotten there.
0: Yeah. Yeah. See how like simple, like, you know, I don't, if you would have answered that on a piece of paper, you might not have come up with that answer.
1: No, I would not have.
0: There's something different than happens when another human is asking you the question.
1: So that's really interesting because, you know, as I mentioned in the intro, I'm thinking about this. This period of reflection, this sabbatical, this December time, and I need to not be traveling solo in that. I need to figure out how I'm doing that with other people, don't I?
0: Yeah. And so the success map, like what it's designed to do is it really follows four parts. Like what were you looking for more of? Where have you had it? Where were the examples? What did you get when you had it, right? And then it goes into what did you do to get it? Right. Mm-hmm. And then it goes into why did it matter or who was impacted? Right.
1: Yeah.
0: So what did you want more of? And you could, what did you want more of? What was the feeling? What was the experience? What were the moments that mattered the most and why did they matter? And then what were the strengths and effort? How did you get over challenges? So how did you, right? What were the steps you took? What are the strengths you used? And then what was the impact on yourself and others? And then once you know all of that, then what do you have more of now? Or what are you more confident that you can do now that you weren't before? The idea is that we're actually creating the narrative of the journey specific to like your inputs, to specific to your strengths, specific to the impact and your values and the things that matter. And what that paints is what we call the FIRES model, which is a model we use for generating questions that can then be delivered in the success map. And the FIRES model is feelings, influence, resilience, ethics, strengths, right?
1: Say that again.
0: It's feelings, influence, resilience, ethics, and strengths, right?
1: Good list.
0: And so we just saying, what did you have more of? Why did it matter to you? So love would go on the feelings, right? Or emotional intelligence. And so, what I'm like, and we call it the FIRES acronym is like your internal fires. Well, from the feeling side, love is a driver for you.
1: Sure.
0: Right. And then when we go into the questions of like, how did you do this? Like, how did you get over challenges? We're outlining your influence. We're identifying your resilience. Like, how did you get over this? How did you push through the hard part? We're identifying your values and your purpose by saying like, why did it matter? What was the most meaningful purpose moment? And then we're identifying strengths by what did you do and what skills? And that map we can use at the end of a project, at the beginning of a project, communicates then to your kind of FIRES, you know, outline. And that, like, that's a way of using this experience to get a deeper understanding of self, both that you can use on your own, but also that you can use, right? Like knowing your spouse's fires, as it were, is pretty valuable, maybe.
1: Well, and speaking of self-interested curiosity, right, where asking these questions of someone else has value to us as well.
0: Yes.
1: Yeah.
0: Yeah. And that's the thing that makes connection work.
1: Yeah.
0: Right. Or that's where connection happens. Right. And the hardest thing to teach people is

0: is I feel valued, right? And to make somebody feel valued, it's our job to extract, to find that value in them and make it valuable for us, right? Which is, it sounds selfish and really counterintuitive. But if you think about, like, if you go home and you say, how was your day? You're not asking anything of value. You're just saying, I care for you, which is fine. But stop asking, just say, I care for you. And you can both grunt and walk away, because that's the only answer you're getting anyway, right? But for instance, I always use the example, my wife is a counselor with a background in mindfulness and gestalt and somatic therapy. She does really cool stuff all the time. And I'm in neuroscience, so I'm always interested. So I can say, hey, what's the coolest thing you did with a client today? And I am like, I can often even preface it with like, hey, I'm trying to think about different ways to approach. How did you get your client through a challenge today? Right? Now I've identified like the context. I'm trying to do this. How does your experience help me? Right.
1: Wow. Well, let me just say, wow, what value for me in this conversation. Holy cow. Thank you for that. So yeah. Before I let you go, are you game for my big jar of wannabe analogies?
0: Oh yeah, for sure.
1: Okay. So it's an actual jar. I have slips of paper in here with random words on them. I'm going to draw one for you, one for me, and one for our listeners. And we're going to make an analogy to curiosity with whatever is on here. Okay. Yours is a bowling ball. Is curiosity like a bowling ball? Mine is a toothache. And I have one for our listeners. So would you like to give it a go, or you want me to go first?
0: I'll let you go first.
1: Okay. How is curiosity like a toothache? You can't ignore it. It can make you uncomfortable, and it's a signal of some level of urgency. Things go better when you pay attention to it. Mm. That is how curiosity is like a toothache. So how is curiosity like a bowling ball?
0: Yeah, to use it effectively, you have to be very intentional. Mm. It takes a whole lot of practice. And even with a lot of practice and intentionality, you can go in the gutter.
1: That's lovely. I love it. Okay, and listeners, yours is rubies. How is curiosity like rubies? Let me know. Facebook, Instagram, Blue Sky, Analogy, hashtag Analogy. Well, Brian... Holy cow, this was so fun. Thank you so much.
0: Yeah, thank you for having me. Yeah, that was really fast, right?
1: You've been listening to a Choose to be Curious conversation. Many thanks to my wise and curious guest, Brian Fretwell. Links to him, Finding Good, Finding Blueberries, and all his other wonderfulness on my website at choosetobecurious.com. You can share your rubies analogy on Facebook, Instagram, and Blue Sky at choosetobecurious, hashtag analogy.
0: Understanding somebody's story is really at the heart of it. Like the more we're able to see the value in somebody's story, the less we have to use things like advice or suggestions or opinion, because that like we can connect with them without having to try to fix them. And it's in finding the value in their story that we're more able to help others and ourselves change.

That's it for Sprouts. 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

0: I'm Rick Smith, and this is Labor History in 2.
1: On this day in labor history, the year was 1917. That was the day 50,000 lumber workers across the Pacific Northwest participated in an industry-wide strike called by the Industrial Workers of the World. The IWW had been organizing loggers for years around wages, hours, working conditions, and camp sanitation. The IWW began building for the strike in the aftermath of the Everett Massacre the previous fall. Elizabeth Gurley Flynn started touring camps in Idaho. By March, the Wobblies established Local 500 of the Lumber Workers Industrial Union in Spokane to organize across the region. In his book, Emperor of Timber, historian Eric Loomis details the chronology of events that led to the momentous walkout. In Idaho, loggers began walking off the job in April when demands for improved bunkhouses and food, higher wages, and the 8-hour day were refused. The strike spread to Washington State, the rest of Idaho, and into Montana and Oregon. Loomis notes that by August, they made employers feel their wrath. The strike cut production by over 80% and threatened war material. Infuriated timber bosses demanded federal troops be sent in to crush the strike and IWW leaders be prosecuted for treason and sabotage. Raids and arrests were orchestrated throughout the Pacific Northwest, and the strike began to stall. After 10 weeks, the IWW called off the strike, but instructed workers to quit work after 8 hours. They continued to lead sanitation-related job actions that would substantially change conditions for the better.
2: 50,000 lumberjacks, 50,000 packs, 50,000 dirty rolls of blankets on their backs, 50,000 minds made up to strike and strike like men.
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0: staying silent for 1 year and then using this footage, Nolan has basically become an accomplice to Moroccan occupation of Western Sahara. The real odyssey being that of the Sahrawi people who for 50 years have tried to liberate their homeland. They are separated by a wall, as you've covered extensively in Democracy Now. The people in Western Sahara are repressed, arbitrarily arrested, imprisoned. There's actually a Sahrawi prisoner now, political prisoner on hunger strike, facing death. And the only thing he wants is to be released, as the United Nations has called for him to be, along with all of the other political prisoners from the Gdeim-Izik protest camp. And his name is Namas Fari, and he is fighting for self-determination in Moroccan prison. So what we've done is first we called for them to leave, then for them not to edit the scenes into the film. And now that the film has been released, and clearly they have used these stolen images from Dakhla, we're calling on a campaign by the public not to go see the film and instead watch films about Western Sahara and become aware that it's an occupied territory also supported by the Trump administration.
1: And I'd like to ask Abedin Mohammed, how did President Trump's 2020 decision to recognize Moroccan sovereignty over Western Sahara as part of the Abraham Accords pave the way for Universal Pictures and Christopher Nolan to do this filming in Western Sahara?
2: I mean, to be honest, we were very surprised because the United States was respected widely, and especially at the United Nations for their stance of respecting international law. And the sudden decision really surprised all of us. And I think that, as you have mentioned, it has opened the door to all these international companies, because if the government that claims to be a reference worldwide for respecting human rights, for respecting democracy, for defending it, for being the land where the people came to seek freedom, stands and steps over international law and does such a thing, I think that it opens the door to all these people to take Western Sahara as if it is a territory where they can decide to who it belongs to, who to give it to, and where they can decide whether to go film in it or not, while the Sahrawis are denied of all of the rights. And as known, international law recognizes the right of the Sahara people to be the only ones to decide on Western Sahara.
3: Badin, we're speaking to you in Tindouf in Algeria, in the refugee camps there, where the Fee Sahara Film Festival is held. Tens of thousands of Sahrawis there. Can you go home? Could you go, for example, to Dakhla?
2: Absolutely not. Actually, my parents were born in Dakhla. They always tell me all about how they grew up in Western Sahara, in Dakhla specifically. And to think that Christopher Nolan, backed by Universal Pictures and his own production company, can just go there and film and be complicit in the occupation of my homeland, and then me being denied of going there, my parents being denied, and the actual Sahrawis who live under occupation going through all these repression, it is such a metaphor of how the Western world uses human rights, democracy narratives whenever they want, and then ignore it in other parts of the world.
3: You know, we covered East Timor for years. The same year, it was occupied by Indonesia. It would ultimately win its freedom with a referendum, and they became one of the newest nations of the world, the Democratic Republic of East Timor. They've always had great affinity with the people of the Western Sahara, occupied Western Sahara. What are you calling for, Mohammed? What are the people of the refugee camps? What are the Sahrawi calling for?
2: What we're calling for is very simple, and I think it's very easy to implement, is to respect international law, respect UN resolutions, give the Sahrawi people the right to self-determination. We are the legal owners of Western Sahara, of the territory of Western Sahara. And obviously, as you mentioned, East Timor is a great example of people struggling to gain their freedom. And what we are demanding, and we will keep struggling for, is to gain our right to self-determination and independence. And we will use film, in my case, and all the other tools available to the Sahrawi people, whether it's in the refugee camps or in the occupied territories, to keep struggling. And we are aware of the difficulty of all this process. We have given sacrifices, and we're willing to give everything in our hands to gain our freedom.
3: And in the last 10 seconds, if you were in Western Sahara occupied and you were filming, can you talk about what would happen?
2: If I was, first of all, I'd be denied to enter Western Sahara. If I was there and I was filming, the first thing is I'd be repressed by the police, taken to jail, just like Namal Asfari, who Maria has mentioned, and many other Sahrawis who have given their lives to defend
3: Western Sahara. Mohamed Hamoudi, we want to thank you for being with us, filmmaker from Western Sahara, part of Sahrawi Voice, a collective Sahrawi filmmakers and journalists, and Maria Carreon, executive director of FIS Sahara, the Sahara International Film Festival. You can go to Democracy Now! To see our documentary, 4 days in Western Sahara, Africa's last colony, including an interview with the Sahrawi activist Naha Asfar, who's been on hunger strike since early June. That does it for our show. I'll be in Kansas City this weekend for the screening of Steal the Story, Please. I'm Amy Goodman with Juan Gonzalez.
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5: Welcome to 2026 Talks, where we're following our democracy in historic times.
6: If I see a reconciliation bill come from the House with another failed attempt to confuse this election, I will use every device I have available to slow down the wheels of government until people cop a clue and do the math.
5: Retiring North Carolina Republican Senator Tom Tillis is vowing to stop a hard right House effort to add voter ID legislation to a budget bill immune from a filibuster. President Donald Trump and allies in the House are trying to force through the Save America Act. In a primetime address, Trump again falsely claimed that the 2020 election was stolen, in large part by non-citizen voting. The Homeland Security Department alleges that it's found hundreds of thousands of non-citizens registered to vote. That directly contradicts the results found by Republican election officials in states including Ohio and Utah, who examined their rolls and found essentially none. Democracy watchdogs warned strict ballot rules and voter ID requirements would suppress legitimate votes. The GOP-led state election authority in North Carolina is making it easier for county officials to throw out a contested ballot from a voter who files a form rather than showing a valid ID. State Democrats hope to elect Tillis's successor, but Republicans control dozens of those county election boards. Democratic state board member Jeff Carman says the new rule feeds into voter fraud conspiracies that have no bearing in reality.
7: We're supporting a lie. There's not significant voter fraud in our state, and this rule feeds into that lie that there's a ton of voter fraud.
5: The board will meet again next month to approve polling hours and early voting locations for counties that can't agree on them. But the process has been marred by controversy, with GOP operatives pressuring counties to cut polling place hours and locations in minority communities and on college campuses. The Republican Party is raising much more money than the Democratic Party nationally, but fundraising reports show Democratic House challengers often outpacing GOP incumbents, confirming polls that show Democrats are more motivated. 9 of the 10 best fundraising by battleground candidates was by Democratic challengers and incumbents. State Senator Sarah Trum-Garriott, running for an Iowa House district that includes Des Moines and counties to its south, raised $2.2 million. Scranton, Pennsylvania Mayor Paige Cognetti is challenging first-term Congressman Rob Bresnahan in a blue-collar, Republican-leaning district. Cognetti raised a little more than $2 million, about $1 million more than Bresnahan. Polling indicates Democrats have a strong chance of flipping the House. Texas Rangers are now investigating the death of Lorenzo Salgado Araujo, a Mexican national shot by ICE officers in Houston. After a video surfaced contradicting the DHS description of the killing, the agency pointed to bags of white powder found in the vehicle. A lawyer for the family says it was just salt. Domingo Garcia, with the League of United Latin American Citizens, warns that immigration is being turned into a, quote, political piñata.
8: Everybody wants anybody committed a crime, whether they're legal or not legal, to face consequences. What we don't want is poorly trained individuals that are masked in unmarked cars on the streets of Houston or any other city in America committing crimes themselves.
5: I'm Simone Perez for Pacifica Network and Public News Service. 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
9: You're listening to Black Agenda Report, where we provide news, commentary, and analysis from a Black left perspective. I'm Margaret Kimberly. In this week's segment, we discuss the Supreme Court ruling, which ends temporary protected status for Haitian immigrants. But we begin with South Africa and discuss the origins of xenophobic attacks on migrant workers. Good day, and welcome to Black Agenda Report. I'm Margaret Kimberly. We have all seen very disturbing footage of migrants being chased from their homes in South Africa. What is behind this violent movement? We are joined by Nairobi-based political writer and strategist Clinton Nzala. He has previously worked for African Stream, where he ran the Southern African desk, and he's also worked at Telesur. His work has also appeared on Mint Press and The Cradle. And he's produced several South African stories from the ground, including a 2024 documentary marking three decades since the fall of apartheid. He's covered events such as the 2023 BRICS Summit held in Johannesburg. So he's the perfect person to talk to us about this issue. Thank you so much for joining me.
10: Thank you, Margaret. It's a pleasure to be here.
9: We've all seen, as I've said, we've seen this footage of mobs. I don't know what else to call them. Mobs of people chasing migrants out of the country. As we all know, South Africa has many industries. So obviously people come there to work, not just South Africans from neighboring states, actually from even further than Southern Africa, from Nigeria, from all over the continent. What is behind this movement?
10: So, Margaret, just to start with, I think I'm going to just give a little bit of context on the topic that you've just touched on, how South Africa has been home to many workers from across the continent. So I think this is something that is not a recent phenomenon. Starting from the arrival of migrants from the neighboring countries in South Africa starts from around the late 1800s and the early 1900s. So when gold was discovered in South Africa in the late 1800s, the region where most of the gold mines, most of the gold was discovered, sit around present-day Johannesburg. That's why Johannesburg is, the area is called Gauteng, which means a place of gold. So this is a place which had a very sparse population. There were very few people living around that region. That region has got a bit of brutal winters, and also it was still just after a bit of tribal conflicts, the infamous Mofokane. A number of tribes that lived there had left that area. So now these new mines, these new prospectors who had discovered minerals and they were about to start mining, they were facing a challenge that they did not have enough people to employ as miners, to work on their mines. And also the neighboring tribes, the local South Africans, most of them didn't really want to take jobs in the mines. So they thought that the easiest place where they could get workers to work on these mines were the neighboring countries, especially Mozambique. There was already some historical incidences of Mozambicans working in the eastern part of South Africa in some mines that had been opened up there earlier. So around 1901, the Chamber of Mines opened up an organization called the Witwatersrand Native Workers Association. It was most commonly known as WENELA. WENELA was tasked with recruiting workers for the mining industry in South Africa, and specifically the gold mines around Johannesburg. So in the first 20 years of gold mining in South Africa, majority of the workers working these mines were brought from Mozambique, from Malawi, from Zambia, and to a lesser extent from Zimbabwe, and also Lesotho. WENELA was so huge and so extensive that they had recruiting offices in places in Zambia. They had their own buses. They even had planes that they were using to move these workers from these neighboring countries into South Africa, where mostly they were engaged in it was very difficult working conditions, paid very low wages. It's for this reason that most South Africans were not willing to do that work. And WENELA continued to operate much later into the 20th century, even to the extent that by 1973, around 1973, 1975, foreign workers made up about 80% of the mining labor in South Africa. It was only in the 80s now where, due to better organizing in the labor sector around mining, that the wages and working conditions improved. That's where we saw more South Africans moving into mining, into the mining sector. And the number of foreign workers dropped to around 40-50%. But towards even the 80s, a few years before the fall of apartheid, we still had about 250,000 Malawians, Mozambicans working in the mining industry in South Africa. Then now we saw with the fall of apartheid, there were certain changes that were made in the country. One of them was that the restrictive laws that reserved certain jobs for white people were opened up. And the government was proactively trying to get black people in these jobs that previously were only reserved for white settlers. But they had a challenge. The challenge was that during the apartheid system, the apartheid government or the apartheid regime introduced what is known as the Bantu education. This was a type of education that reduced black South Africans to unskilled jobs. So the type of education that they were offered in school specifically prepared black South Africans for those kind of jobs. They were taught classes like hygiene, home training or something, where literally people are being trained to become maids. They were being trained to become gardeners or at most become a police officer or something. So this training meant that a lot of South Africans at the dawn of democracy in the early 90s, they did not have the requisite skills to take up a number of technical jobs. So the new government, the ANC government, opened up for skilled experts from our neighboring countries to move into South Africa to replace the number of whites who were leaving, either due to, mostly it was voluntary, the number of whites who simply didn't want to work for a black government. They were migrating to Australia, they were migrating to New Zealand. And when these positions opened up, they were now encouraging people from Zambia, people from Zimbabwe, the countries which had been independent for like maybe 3 or at least a decade before South Africa became independent. It means that the black people in those countries had more chances of getting higher education. So these are people who were much more skilled to take up the jobs that had opened up for black people in South Africa. So many more people moved into South Africa in the 90s. But apart from this, so at the same time, as these jobs now has there are more opportunities for black South Africans to take up more skilled jobs, then jobs such as gardeners, cleaners, became less desirable for the South Africans, for the black South Africans. So it also opened up a gap for people from Zimbabwe and other neighboring countries to take up those jobs, also jobs on the farms, because most South Africans were not unwilling to do those jobs. And that time, the economy was strong enough that people who were unwilling to work on the farms, they had alternatives. So they didn't mind someone coming from Mozambique to work as a cleaner in a hotel or to work as a cleaner in the suburbs. There was so at that time, the friction was much less. But then now, around, so with the new government, of course, it was the ANC for many years, it had presented itself as this revolutionary organization. But when it got into government, it started leaning towards liberal policies, towards more of right-wing policies. We saw a lot of policies that were adopted in the 90s. They had nothing revolutionary about them. So 10 years later, around the mid-2000s, the South African economy started shrinking. It was no longer producing jobs to match with the students who are leaving universities. So all of a sudden, South Africans want not just the jobs that have been taken by skilled workers from the neighboring countries, but they are also interested in those jobs which previously they didn't want to take up, the jobs of gardeners, the jobs of cleaners. So all of a sudden they are saying, what are these guys doing here? These are jobs that should have been ours. So this is the reason why I think the first major outbreak of xenophobic violence that we see in South Africa was around 2008. And this is almost the same time when South Africa was literally veering towards the edge of recession. So now it's mostly to do with economics. With economics, with an economy that could not grow, an economy that could not create enough opportunities for its black people. Institutional failures and historical injustices which the ANC government failed to take care of. So we are in a situation where the economy is still predominantly a white-led economy. Most of the economic opportunities that exist, they only serve a minority, a small part of the economy, or the majority of black people have remained on the sidelines of the mainstream economy. Then black people from our neighboring countries have become very convenient scapegoats. So the ANC, instead of taking stock to say maybe the policies were adopted in the 1990s, they failed to create an economy that benefits all black people in South Africa. We failed to create enough jobs. They quickly and conveniently blame people from the neighboring countries. But when someone looks at the facts on the ground, they do not support the notion that South Africa is having this unemployment crisis, which is, I think, around 35-40% people are currently unemployed. And it's worse actually when you look at around people between the ages of around 20 to about 40. Most people who are living in campuses becomes much higher. So, but when you look at now, when people claim that this situation is as a result of the many foreigners who've moved into South Africa, it's factual that many foreigners have moved into South Africa, probably more than any other African countries. Like you said earlier at the beginning, it's the continent's most industrialized, advanced economy. So, and historically, it was able to create opportunities, not just for its citizens, but also for the citizens of the neighboring countries. But it's still currently, I think there was a study that was done by Wits University, which is in the top two of the best universities in South Africa, alongside the University of Cape Town. It indicated that foreigners only make up about 3.4 of the formal jobs in South Africa. So it means today, if we were to get 100 people who've got formal jobs and we line them up, only about 4 people will be foreigners. The other 96 are South Africans. So clearly, the person who is seated at home in Joburg, the reason they are not having a job is not because of the 4 foreigners who are in that queue.
11: Who is behind this? So thank you so much for giving us that history and that context. So it's a small number of people, but apparently it's enough for other people to be very angry. Can you tell us about the people who are behind these attacks? Who are they and who's behind them?
10: In all honest, I think there are many players with different interests. Number one, while there are very few South Africans who might participate in these attacks, one factor which is clear that unfortunately the xenophobic sentiment runs very high in South Africa. I think there was a study that was done by the International Social Survey Institute. It indicated that about 70% of South Africans actually believe that things like unemployment crime are due to the high numbers of African migrants who are living in South Africa. So now when a lot of people, they look that at the high xenophobic sentiment, a lot of people have come on board to try to take advantage of that sentiment. Number one, like I indicated a little bit earlier, the South African government has found that foreigners are a convenient excuse for their governance failures. So when the government fails to provide housing, they won't accept that maybe there's something they should have done differently. They will just say, oh, the foreigners took over the houses we have built. That's why you don't have a house. When the sewer system is blocked, they will claim, oh, this system was only built for a specific number of South Africans, but we've had 2 million Zimbabweans who've moved here. So that's the reason the sewer system is blocked. They are not going to admit that there's someone who embezzled the money that was meant to buy bigger pipes, and they bought smaller pipes. So now, also now, when elections are around the corner, like in the next year, South Africa will be going for the local government elections to elect new mayors and the members of city councils. Because they know that there's this frustration, a lot of people are frustrated about the state of the economy, the state of crime. So it's instead of coming up with a proper manifesto that will address the historical injustices, the governance failures, it's much easier to stand before a crowd to say the reason Johannesburg has got one of the highest crime rates, the reason why there are not enough jobs for young people is because of the Zimbabweans. It's a very simple message, and it's easier to drive that message. So a lot of politicians have been the primary drivers of this xenophobic message, both in the opposition and the ruling African National Congress. And there's ample evidence, unfortunately, that this method works. There's a political party called the Patriotic Alliance. The Patriotic Alliance was formed some 10 years ago. It was formed by this gentleman called Gayton McKenzie. Gayton McKenzie, a very unapologetic xenophobe and unapologetic Zionist. He formed a political party around 2017, 2016, around that specific period of time. I can't remember the exact year. In the first election, they failed to get even 0.5% of the vote. Then, after that election, they changed their message. They became very xenophobic. Their slogan became Abahambe, let them go. So they went around borders harassing people who they suspected or who they thought were from Zimbabwe or Mozambique. Their core campaign message was that in areas where they would govern, all the foreigners would be kicked out. In the last general election, 2024, their performance almost improved by around 1,000%. They managed to get seats in parliament. They even managed to get a cabinet position in the government of national unity. Gayton McKenzie is now serving as a cabinet minister and in the Ramaphosa cabinet. So now other copycats have seen that such a method does work. You wake up these crowds, you say, I'm going to kick up these foreigners, and then you're going to reap the price at the ballot box. Because the number of South Africans, like I said, they wrongly, due to misinformation, believe that the problems in that country are due to the presence of foreigners. Then there've also been rumors that there might be external actors who are involved in this. It's not something that has been proven, so I can't speak on it as a matter of fact. But many people have asked questions that most of the people who are leading these xenophobic movements, they are unemployed people. So all of a sudden, where are they finding the money to mobilize regalia, T-shirts, and everything else, well-done banners, they are having radio time, all these programs, when these are people who most of them don't have jobs. So the whole campaign seems to be well-funded and well-organized. So it has brought questions about people who might suspect that there might be external actors who might be behind all this confusion. So now to bring to the question to say, what interest would these external actors have? One of the external actors that some people have pointed a finger at is Israel. So why would Israel want to stir up these xenophobic attacks in South Africa? My guess would be that they want to take away South Africa's political and moral capital. Because for the longest time, South Africa has stood out as a banner of political morality. They've been involved in peace negotiations across the country and even beyond our borders. I think one piece of information that a lot of people they don't know is that South Africa, including President Ramaphosa himself, played a key role in the Good Friday Agreement that ended decades of fighting in Northern Ireland. So South Africa has been seen as one of the, if not the strongest voice from Africa on a lot of global South issues on the global stage. And we saw it when South Africa decided to take Israel to the International Court of Justice over Israel's genocide in Palestine. So the enemies of South Africa could have probably have been looking for ways to discredit South Africa on the international stage. And this is one way that it might be working. Because now South Africa no longer have that moral standing to question the atrocities of other countries on the international stage when its citizens are attacking their fellow African brothers in the streets of South Africa. So this is one way that many people are looking at it.
11: It's very interesting that, as you know, the Donald Trump administration the U.S. is always friendly to Israel, but Trump has deepened all those relationships. And Trump has ended the refugee program that existed for decades, and now it's only for white South Africans who are allegedly oppressed people, they're the only people being admitted to the United States as refugees. In violation of U.S. law, by the way, they meet none of the criteria of refugee status, and yet they're being welcomed to the United States. The United States pressured France to disinvite South Africa recently from the, was it the G20 summit or was it the G7? I'm confused.
10: G7, I think it's, yeah, G7, I think it's
11: the G7 summit. South Africa, the G7 always invites other nations, and the Trump administration pressured them to be disinvited. So the Trump administration is hostile to South Africa. Israel is hostile to South Africa. So while these may be rumors, there is a logical reason to think that this could be the case. It's not something that is without any merit. What has been the impact on relations with other African countries? Because you have people, these nationals from Zimbabwe, let's say, or another African countries, and now they have been kicked out. What has this done to South Africa's relationships with other African nations?
10: I think we're starting at the interpersonal level. I think relations between many Africans and the South Africans have become very strained. It was very evident during the early days of the World Cup when South Africa was still participating, where online we saw almost the entire African continent support countries like Mexico when they're playing against South Africa as a way of showing their displeasure at the behavior of South Africans, of how South Africans had treated their fellow Africans. And then this also brings out takes us back to the point that we've just discussed, that they could be an external actor who is pulling strings behind the scenes. And this issue could be to divide South Africans from other Africans. And I think former South African President Thabo Mbeki also hinted at this possibility. So it could be a well-calculated move that lets 10 Africans against South Africa, so that by the time when the Trump administration or Israel finally decides to go for South Africa's jugular, most Africans won't come to the defense or aid of South Africa, because the relations between South Africa and the many other Africans would have been strained. So these attacks could be used to isolate South Africa. By day, South Africa is becoming more isolated from other African countries. I recently saw, an interview of a South African labor leader who complained that in the past, whenever they traveled around the world attending most Global South summits, they were held in high regard. But nowadays, when they go there, they are treated as outcasts because of the events of the last few weeks.
11: And as we close, do you have any thoughts, anything I did not ask that you want to mention?
10: The only thing that I can say is that I believe that there will be no shortcut to solving the issues in South Africa. And I don't think that xenophobia is going to produce the dividends that most of the people kind of expect, that once a foreigners move out of South Africa, then all of a sudden every South African is going to have a job or the economy is going to stabilize. But I think that the key lies in one, not just in addressing issues in South Africa, but addressing issues across the continent, having continental integration. When our continent is well integrated, when we are doing more business with each other, it means prosperity will not be confined to a small corner of Africa. If there's proper integration and we're able to process the minerals mined in Congo, the minerals mined in Zambia, if they can be processed there, when there's economic prosperity in Zambia, when there's economic prosperity in Congo, economic prosperity in Ivory Coast, economic prosperity in Ethiopia, the citizens of those countries would not need to leave their homelands to go and try to be on the streets in South Africa. So people moving to South Africa is a symptom of the economic malaise that we have across the continent, where there are fewer and fewer opportunities in this country. And most of these issues that almost more than five decades after majority of the countries became independent, Africans still have got zero control of their mineral resources and other natural resources. So the resources of African countries are still going to create wealth outside the continent, while most of these people remain destitute. And it's a reason why people are now swimming across crocodile-infested rivers to get into South Africa. We are seeing other people risking their lives crossing the Mediterranean to try to what they believe they're going to get a better life in Europe. So instead of now engaging in xenophobic attacks against other equally suffering people, because most of the people who are attacking South Africa are poor South Africans, and equally the people they are attacking in South Africa are not the African elite. These are not the Zimbabwean elite. They are not the Mozambican elite. There are other poor people. If anything, we should have been joining forces to demand that we take greater control over our resources and that we trade more with each other, we engage more with each other, so that people in Mozambique, if they can prosper, if people in Malawi, they can prosper, they won't get on a bus to go to South Africa to go and try to search for jobs which are actually not there. And then they end up competing with the locals. Probably we want a future where if someone leaves Malawi to go to South Africa, they should be going to the Kruger National Park. They should be going there as tourists. They should be going there to just visit South Africa because they want to know how other African countries look like, how other African countries live like. It should not be out of desperation. It's because we are yet to take control of our economies. We are yet to take control of our resources. And as long as these fundamental issues are not addressed, these incidences will continue repeating itself. Today it might be in South Africa. A few years later, it could emerge in another country. Because definitely the xenophobic sentiments are more pronounced in South Africa. But it's not the only country where such sentiments do exist. I think even other African countries, but at a smaller scale, people question, for instance, in here in Kenya, I've had conversations of people asking why there are a lot of people from Burundi who are working in this, doing these unskilled jobs in the construction sector and whatever. Because like a Kenyan graduate who wakes up every morning and they can't get a job, then they pass by a construction sector and see people literally doing jobs which are probably paying below minimum wage. They'll be tempted to think that this is a person who's taken away my job. But most of the time, these are jobs that do not even have the capacity to take someone out of poverty. We should be able to build enough opportunities for people that even when people go into South Africa, someone, if they decide that they love the South African climate better and they want to work from there, no South African will feel like they've taken away their opportunities, because there'll be sufficient opportunities for the local people and for their brothers from across the border.
11: Well, thank you. Thank you so much, Clinton Nzala, joining us from Nairobi to discuss attacks on xenophobic attacks in South Africa. Thank you so much.
10: Thank you. It's been a pleasure.
11: Good day and welcome to Black Agenda Report. I'm Margaret Kimberly. On June 25th, the Supreme Court of the United States ruled that temporary protective status, TPS, for Haitians and Syrians would end. What does this ruling mean for the more than 350,000 Haitians living in the U.S. under TPS status? We're joined by Brian Concannon. He's executive director of the Institute for Justice and Democracy in Haiti, which is a U.S.-based NGO that creates pathways to justice and accountability for human rights violations in Haiti. He joins us from Boston to discuss the impact of the Supreme Court decision. Good morning, and thanks for joining me.
12: Good morning, Margaret. It's great to be with you, and I really appreciate Black Agenda Report covering this issue.
11: Oh, you're very welcome. Haiti's an important, has been for our many years of existence. My first question is, what is TPS?
12: So TPS is temporary protected status. It's a status that is granted based on a law created by Congress in the 1990s, and it allows the Department of Homeland Security to declare that conditions in a country make it not safe for people to return to. It's often applied in cases of natural disaster or civil war. And basically, the government says, It's too dangerous for people to return back to this country. And for a set period of time, often it's a year, year and a half, we're not going to make people who are in the U.S. and don't otherwise have legal status to stay in the U.S. go back.
11: And how does this impact people from Haiti? There are many immigrants from Haiti here, but how did the TPS status come about for these 350,000 people?
12: Yeah, so Haitians have been coming to the U.S. for decades, even centuries. But the particular TPS issue happened following Haiti's 2010 earthquake, which was one of the most deadly natural disasters of our times. And the U.S. administration granted TPS, saying it was too dangerous for Haitians to go back. And that didn't allow Haitians to come to the U.S. It allowed Haitians who were here, who did not have legal residents, to stay while that TPS was effective. And, you know, Haiti's had a string of misfortune ever since. And I'll make a pitch for your interview with Dr. Pierre. A lot of that was covered in that excellent interview, and a lot of it is the U.S.'s fault. I mean, we've been supporting predatory, undemocratic governments in Haiti, and as might be expected, they're generating refugee flows by not investing in public works, by allowing impunity that has allowed armed groups to take over much of the country. And so, starting with that, after that 2010 declaration of TPS for Haitians, it's been renewed several times, including by President Trump during his first term. President Trump did it because Hurricane Matthew had come in and caused a lot of damage. Most recently, President Biden extended TPS in Haiti in 2024 because of the armed gang violence. And, you know, just really quickly, there's armed groups control 90% of the capital of Port-au-Prince, large parts of the territory elsewhere. Haiti has one of the highest homicide rates in the world, one of the highest hunger rates. It's one of the most dangerous places to be a child. For children, the conditions are equivalent to Palestine and other places that are under really significant military threat.
11: And, you know, the argument that is made against the argument made in favor of the Supreme Court decision is, well, it's T is for temporary. It's temporary. It's temporary. And they've been here for years. What is the argument in favor of extending TPS since 2010?
12: Well, I think there's two arguments, and one is that Haiti just keeps having temporary conditions. They're new conditions, and there's been, you know, every time that the first couple times the TPS was renewed, it was basically saying Haiti has not recovered from the earthquake. But since, for over 10 years now, it's been different conditions that have been cited, again, by Republicans and by Democratic administrations, saying that Haiti is still dangerous. And the Trump administration doesn't even try to say Haiti is not dangerous. There's no way that you can even make that claim. And they mostly say that Haitians in the U.S. are a security threat to Haiti, which is, you know, completely unjustified. And so they really don't have a good reason. And it comes down to the fact that this is a policy that is not motivated by the statute. It's not motivated by legitimate policy concerns. It's motivated by racism.
11: Yes, and that was stoked by Donald Trump himself. Both in his first term, he famously spoke of immigrants from spoke of Haiti as a shithole country. During his campaign in 2024, there was an influx of people to Springfield, Haitians to Springfield, Ohio, where my mother was from, by the way. There were rumors that Haitians were eating dogs and cats. Trump said that himself during one of his debates. And Donald Trump repeated these smears against Haitians in Ohio. J.D. Vance's running mate, who was an Ohio senator at the time, said, well, you know, it might be true, it might not be true, trying to have it both ways. It was really vile, these racist attacks. And he still does that. And it's been picked up by other people. So we see the influence of racism on perceptions of Haitians and on reactions to this decision.
12: Yes, it's, you know, one important part of the context is that this is not something that's been going on in the current presidential, just for the current presidential term, or even for President Trump's political career. For 40 years, corrupt politicians have been demonizing Haitians in the U.S. as a way of acquiring power and diminishing the rights that all of us enjoy. You know, it started back in the 1980s when Haitians were fleeing the Jean-Claude Duvalier dictatorship, which was U.S. supported. It continues right up through the attacks against Haitians in Springfield and the current termination of TPS. And they're not just going after Haitians because, as you mentioned, the president was overtly racist against Haitians. The decision by the Supreme Court majority, they said that nothing that the president said was overtly racist. If what the president said about Haiti is not overtly racist, then nothing is. So really what the court was doing in that decision was telling lower courts that there is no more 14th Amendment. There is no more protection against racist discrimination by the federal government. Because if Trump's statements if the court can say that Trump's statements to Haitians are not racist, then nothing is racist under the court's jurisprudence. And so that's really at stake. And that's going to that message is going to apply to any discrimination claim by anybody before any U.S. court. So it's really broad ranging. Another part of this, of the ruling, was that they said that the lower courts have no jurisdiction to review a whole swath of decisions made by the executive branch to see if they are abusive. And so everybody in the United States is has some risk of being a victim of an abusive government process. And now all of us have lost the ability to go before a judge and say, this is abusive and illegal.
11: And I have a question about people who have, by the way, there are other countries. This ruling was about Haiti and Syria. There are TPS holders from other places. What are those countries?
12: Yeah, I'll kind of come up with the list. It's 14 countries. It's a total of, I think it's 1.3 million people with TPS.
11: I didn't know there were so many. I wouldn't have asked the question that way. Well, I wouldn't have expected you to memorize 14 countries. But the ruling applied to Haiti. Does it potentially impact folks from other places?
12: Yes. Technically, the decision that was issued in June by the Supreme Court only applied to Haiti and to Syria. But in practice, it applies to any country with TPS, and it really prevents anybody with TPS to make any challenges to the termination of TPS. There is still some possibility of progress on the Haiti case. So what the Supreme Court did was it sent the case back to the lower court while allowing TPS to be terminated. So as soon as TPS is terminated officially, and we expect it's within a matter of weeks, the government is going to be able to start deporting TPS holders. We expect as soon as today, but likely within 2 or 3 weeks, that work authorization for Haitian TPS beneficiaries will be terminated. And so the government's able to go through with the termination of TPS while the case is still in the courts. It's possible that months from now, we will get an order from the court saying that the termination was illegal, especially on the grounds that it was racist, because that judge has already found that there was a reasonable likelihood that the Haitians would succeed on that claim. At that point, the government will appeal. Most people are afraid that the Supreme Court will throw out that decision that it was racist. There's no real guidance to be had from legal precedent because the Supreme Court isn't using legal precedent. It's just making decisions that it feels are in the political interest of
13: of the Supreme Court's constituency. So it's hard for lawyers to, you know, to do the things we normally do to anticipate what the court's going to do. But there's certainly a likelihood that even if the Haitians win at the lower court, a final decision that the termination was unconstitutionally racist, that the Supreme Court's going to say, no, that's not racist.
11: Can TPS holders apply for permanent residency? Can they apply for green cards, or is that part of the problem that they have?
13: That's part of the problem that we have. And it's important to recognize the larger problem that our country has not been able to come up with a rational approach to immigration for several years because the policy is so politicized. We have a large amount of people who are undocumented, even though by any measure our country needs more immigrants to run the economy. We're just politically not able to do it, which is part of this creating this problem of people with TPS having TPS for long periods of time. Currently, people with TPS, there is no program for people with TPS to move to other immigration statuses. If someone does have TPS and they have an additional way of getting status, they should apply for that. And we've been encouraging people to do it. That includes people who have, who have family-based immigration possibilities. It also includes people who have asylum claims. The problem is that many of the people who have TPS do not have any other alternative. And one of the things that, you know, that we've been hearing statements from the administration and from Republicans in Congress saying, well, Haitians just need to do it the right way. The reality is that Haitian TPS holders have been doing it the right way. I mean, they're currently legal, and there is no, for most of them, there is no alternative path because our immigration system is so broken, and so that they don't have another way of getting immigration status. But again, anybody who has TPS and thinks they may have another immigration status should, or an opportunity to get another immigration status, should certainly contact a lawyer and see if they are able to get an alternative way of staying in the U.S.
11: You know, it's interesting that even as demonizing Haitians is politically popular, there's a group of people who are concerned about TPS ending, and those are business people in, we mentioned Ohio, many other places where, well, immigration is always about labor, isn't it? Where there have been labor shortages, where in healthcare, in nursing homes, and manufacturing, all sorts of places where Haitians have found jobs, meaning there were people who needed their labor. Have those business interests, have they been speaking up about this Supreme Court decision?
13: Some of them have. I think that the elder care industry has probably been among the most outspoken, in part because they're among the hardest hit by this. But other industries have not really stepped up as much as they should. For example, there was a big statement put out by an agricultural employers organization talking about how they needed a new visa path because Haitians were losing TPS. Now, why they didn't say, hey, let's just keep a system that's currently working. Instead, they're asking for Congress to approve a whole new system. I'm not sure you're going to get Congress to approve on the new system, but it certainly seems that everybody is better off if you just allow a system that is currently working to continue. I think employers have competing political loyalties where they want workers, but they also want low taxes and have other reasons why they want to support the president's agenda.
11: So it must be a very difficult time for these TPS holders who, as we've discussed, have been here for many years, have jobs, have homes, have formed families. I don't know, it may seem a that we already know the answer of how people are feeling right now. This has got to be a terrible time for people who are impacted and their advocates.
13: Yeah, I actually really can't even get my head around how difficult it must be. There's the acute crisis of TPS termination, but it's also on top of the more chronic crisis of racism in America, discrimination against immigrants. So, well before the administration

0: announced the termination of Haitian TPS, TPS holders were under a huge amount of stress just being, you know, black immigrants in the United States. Then they, you know, they disproportionately suffered from poverty, from racism, from a whole range of ills, and which makes it all the more impressive at how much the TPS holders were in fact contributing to the United States. And then they also had a huge stress burden from what was going on in Haiti. Their, you know, their loved ones, their family, their friends are subject to a huge amount of violence. TPS holders have been sending hundreds of millions of dollars in remittances back to Haiti. And so you have this situation where, you know, life was difficult being a black immigrant in the United States, but Haitians were relatively stable here. They had jobs, they were in communities, they were going to church, they were going to school, and now they faced the risk of losing all of that. And they faced the risk of going from being part of the solution to Haiti in the sense that they were sending back remittances that was supporting, 10 or more Haitian family, 10 or more family members on average. Now they're going back to a country where they don't have a job, don't have a place to live, and they're going to be one more hungry mouth to feed for people who have lost their main source of support. And add on top of that, there are many Haitians who have TPS beneficiaries who had U.S.-born children, who are U.S. citizens, and they're faced with the agonizing decision: do you subject children to the risks of Haiti, or do you break up the family? Absolutely, foundationally distressing choices that people need to make, and it's crushing the misery that's being inflicted on Haitians. And again, it's for no good reason. I mean, as a country, we're inflicting, by terminating TPS, we're inflicting misery on all of us. When all of our elders need health care, it's going to be harder to get. This may raise the price of chickens. It's going to lead to foreclosures. It's going to cut out tax dollars and contributions to Social Security in the billions of dollars that Haitian TPS holders have been contributing each year.
1: Yeah, you mentioned the issue of mixed status families, among other things, but let's talk about Haiti itself. Thanks to U.S. intervention, kidnapping President Aristide back in 2004, the U.N. Occupations, Haiti still being occupied, not having a functioning government, the prior president being assassinated, the current prime minister, who isn't even, his very position, I believe, is unconstitutional for Haiti. And yet the U.S., well, it's U.S. actions that have created the problem for Haiti. And I think it's important to say, you know, I hear people say, well, why don't they fix their own country? Why don't they just go back and fix it? Well, how are you going to fix it when the United States kidnaps presidents and is implicated in the assassination of another, U.S. interests are sending arms? We've told about these terrible gangs, but the arms are coming from Florida. It's important for people to know about the U.S. role in creating and sustaining a crisis that makes it very difficult for people to go back.
0: Yeah, that's really important. And also important is the broader context of why the U.S. is investing so much to keep Haiti unstable. Haiti became an independent country as the result of enslaved people self-emancipating. They did that. They beat Napoleon, the world's most powerful general at the time, and they did it in a world that was run by countries that had established their power through enslavement, especially France, Great Britain, Spain, the United States. Those countries, they could not allow Haiti to succeed, because if Haiti succeeded as a country run by black people, then that would completely undermine the foundations of those countries' power.

0: as the spearhead of racial equality in the world. They notably did not stop Haiti from doing that. As Frederick Douglass said very eloquently, you know, the rest of the world gradually became free because Haiti, they followed Haiti's example, starting in the Caribbean and then eventually the United States. And, you know, it obviously would have happened much quicker if Haiti had been allowed to be free. But, you know, it's something that Haiti's example is extremely powerful, so much so that, you know, 200 years after the Haitian Revolution, people are still scared of that. If you, the New York Times 3 years ago asked the French ambassador to Haiti at the time why France worked with the U.S. to kidnap President Aristide, and he said it was because Haiti was demanding restitution of the of its independence debt. Now, Haiti was demanding $22 billion, which was a lot of money for Haiti, but it was actually something that France could have afforded to pay. But what the ambassador said was they could have afforded to pay Haiti, but the problem was who's going to be next, because if Haiti gets restitution, then everybody else hurt by the enslavement and the slave trade, they're going to ask for reparations, which is exactly the problem, was exactly the problem with President Aristide. He was acting like he was the elected president of a of an independent black country, and, you know, and was acting pursuant to what his people wanted, which was global racial equality. Countries that were that created their wealth based on enslavement have decided they cannot accept that, that global racial equality is going to is enough of a threat to them that they will betray their principles. They'll spend huge amounts of money. They'll do whatever they have to do to prevent Haiti from fulfilling its historic role.
1: Yes, and it's important you also mentioned the U.S. in 2015 under Woodrow Wilson sent Marines into Haiti. They also stole money and took
0: that
1: it to Citibank.
0: They did. They went right to literally went right to the bank as soon as they landed and took it and put it in Citibank. Took the gold out of Haiti's reserve bank and brought it back to New York to put it in the Citibank vault.
1: But I think it's important to mention what the world has done to Haiti, and the French were being honest in a perverse sort of way. There are so many victims of French and U.S. imperialism around the world, and if you do right by one country, what will happen next? You'll have how many? I'm just off the top of my head. I'm thinking Algeria and Vietnam and. Many other countries will also be demanding from France. Before we go, is there anything you wanted to point out that I did not ask?
0: Yeah, I think, you know, an important part of the framing, and this is, you know, this goes to Haiti's been repressed since 1804, but has actually been winning. You know, it's still repressed, but it has helped other people, other countries win liberation. And even within this 40-year effort to demonize Haitian immigrants in the United States, Haitians keep winning. A lot of the precedent that the Supreme Court overruled without explaining why last month was actually precedent set in Haitian immigration cases where Haitians fought back and they've convinced courts at all levels to basically respect their rights in ways that have led to the respect for the rights of a whole range of immigrants in the United States. And, you know, Haitians have been fighting in the courts, they've been fighting in Congress, they've been fighting on the streets. And, you know, right now it looks like the courts are particularly inhospitable because we have a corrupt and fascist Supreme Court. But Haitians are still fighting in Congress. A bill that was led by Representative Ayanna Pressley of Boston got through the House in April, and that was for a 3-year extension of TPS. And that was, you know, an astounding achievement because the Republican leadership opposed the bill, but there was still enough because of grassroots support. There was still enough pressure on Republicans to join Democrats to pass that bill. The fight is now before the Senate, where you have the basically the same bill, and Haitians are fighting to encourage both Democrats and Republicans. I think it's up to 22 co-sponsors now. It needs to get to 63 to get to a vote. So there's a big fight to continue to get more senators to co-sponsor that. And then people are taking to the streets. You know, I was at a demonstration last night in front of the Massachusetts State House. That was one of seven demonstrations for Haitian TPS across the country. And there's going to be more in the coming weeks, and especially as the impact of this termination takes place. I think you're going to see a groundswell of support. You're going to see lots of actions taking place, and people are going to be, really taking to the streets to push for justice here.
1: Thank you. Thank you so much for joining me, Brian Concannon. As this seems the Supreme Court may not be exactly the end, and I certainly, I hope you can come back again as this matter progresses through the courts. Thank you so much.
0: Well, thank you, Margaret.
1: And that's Brian Concannon joining us to talk about temporary protective status for Haitians in the U.S.
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3: I'm Lucy King, and on today's Making Contact, we're heading to the only national seashore on the West Coast, a place described as a paradigm of coastal California beauty, Point Reyes National Seashore. A few years ago, the National Park Service reviewed its general management plan, and that sparked fierce debate around the Tule elk. Environmentalists said the elk were dying because they were fenced in to protect cattle ranches. And that has opened up an important conversation about the indigenous history of this land and where it's headed. So we'll spend most of our time today with the story that first aired in 2021. It's part of a series called Who's Point Reyes? Here's reporter Sam Anderson.
4: Are those the Tule elk out there?
5: Oh, wow. There they are.
6: Got to see some.
7: I don't think we should go any closer, really.
6: No, we should stay right here.
4: I'm standing on a grassy bluff at Tamales Point in Point Reyes National Seashore. It's a sunny July day, and I can see the waves of the Pacific Ocean from where I'm standing. I'm at the northernmost edge of Point Reyes, which is a triangular-shaped peninsula that juts out from the northern coast of California, about 40 miles north of San Francisco. It's run by the National Park Service. This is one of the most popular tourist destinations in the area. Winding roads, dramatic sweeping beaches, and wild animals like elephant seals, bobcats, and the famous Tule elk. Today, I'm here with investigative journalist Peter Byrne and Teresa Harlan, an indigenous woman adopted by a Coast Miwok family, who are descended from the original inhabitants of this land. And we've just spotted a herd of Tule elk.
8: I'm watching the fog roll gently across the landscape, and there are these rolling hills dotted with wildflowers and different types of grasses and brush, and 12 elk in the distance grazing, and right beyond them is the Pacific Ocean.
4: If you've never seen them before, Tule elk are majestic. They're tall and slender, with tawny brown fur and a big ruff of darker brown fur on their chest. The males can have antlers that can grow up to 4 feet tall. Tule elk are a federally protected species. They were at the brink of extinction by the end of the 19th century, but were reintroduced here at Tamales Point, which the state of California declared an elk preserve in 1970. But the elk here today aren't free to roam like their ancestors did.
6: These are the 8-foot-tall elk fences.
8: Oh, wow.
4: Teresa and Peter have brought me to the edge of the elk preserve, which is separated by a fence.
8: Can you describe this fence for me?
6: It's a wire, metal fence that's 8 feet tall on big posts.
8: And does it run the whole width of the peninsula?
9: 3 miles across from the bay to the ocean, yes. Can't get around it.
4: The fence cuts the tip of Tamales Point off completely from the rest of Point Reyes. From the 10 elk that the state reintroduced to Tamales Point, the herd has grown to hundreds. But now, the Tule elk in the preserve are dying of thirst and starvation. Why is this fence here in the first place? Why does it cut off the Tule elk herd at Tamales Point from the rest of the peninsula? And why did the National Park Service build it? The answer lies with another four-legged animal on this peninsula. The cows. At any given time, there's several thousand of them roaming the pastures across Point Reyes. They're here to supply the 24 beef and dairy ranches that operate in the national park. The land is owned by the federal government, and the Park Service issues reservations or special use permits to the ranchers. About a quarter of the park is used for active ranching. The fence effectively separates the Tule elk from competing with the cows for food and water. And as a result, it benefits the ranching operations in the park. You might be surprised to hear there's cattle ranching happening in a national park. It's a complicated arrangement and not a very common one. Point Reyes is one of just a handful of national parks that allow for-profit cattle ranching on their land. To better understand the situation, we have to take a step back in history. Ranching on Point Reyes was established well before the creation of the national park. Here's rancher Ted McIsaac.
1: My family settled here in 1866.
4: 1866, wow, that was a long time ago, huh? A
1: couple years ago, yeah.
4: Point Reyes National Seashore was established by Congress in 1962, nearly a century after Ted's family started ranching.
1: Well, you know, it's almost 50 years ago since the park was developed. And back then when they wanted to convert it into a park, the ranchers were not really favorable for it, but they sat down and made an agreement with the government that if we sell our land to the government, we want the right to be able to continue ranching on our own ranches. Basically, that's how it got done.
4: Congress purchased all the lands and waters in Point Reyes from private owners for $57 million. Later on, the National Park acquired more land to form the Golden Gate National Recreation Area, including the McIsaac Ranch, in 1983.
8: And how much did the park pay for your land?
1: It was about $2 million.
8: Oh, wow. So that's a good chunk of money.
1: Yeah.
4: $2 million in 1983 is the equivalent of about $5.5 million today. Other ranchers received similar buyouts. Today, Ted McIsaac and his family continue to raise beef cattle on their ranch, and they pay a fee to the National Park Service to use the land. He wouldn't tell me exactly how much, but said that it's less than market rate rent. Ted says his operation today runs pretty slim. He has a permit to run 190 cattle, but is currently only keeping 140 because of the drought. Before ranching arrived, Point Reyes was an intricate coastal prairie and was home to the Coast Miwok peoples, who lived on this land for thousands of years before the arrival of the first Europeans. They called this peninsula Tamalhuye. To find out more about the indigenous history of this land, I called up a member of the Coast Miwok Tribal Council of Marin, which is not a federally recognized tribe.
2: Opentoish, good morning. My name is Joseph Sanchez. I'm a Coast Miwok descendant from a separate band called the Kukuipo. And it's basically from the Nicasio area. My family actually resided in Tomales Bay. That was a large village of Coast Miwok Indians right there at Marshall Marconi area, the east shore of Tomales Bay. And we were there for thousands and thousands of years.
4: That is, until the Europeans arrived. Fast forwarding to the mid-1700s, Spanish colonizers created the mission system, a series of outposts across the coast of California, including Mission San Rafael in Marin. The native peoples of California, including the Coast Miwok, were forced to assimilate and coerced into slave labor for the missions. Spanish missionaries aimed to stamp out indigenous culture and history. The missionaries saw them as less than human. Joe Sanchez reads me a passage from the book A Cross of Thorns by historian Elias Castillo, writing about Junipero Serra, the priest who was in charge of the missions at that time.
2: Serra wrote, quote, "In the midst of all our little troubles, the spiritual side of the missions is developing most happily. In Mission San Antonio, there are simultaneously two harvests at one time, one for wheat and of a plague among the children who are dying." Now that says a lot to me.
8: Whoa, wait, so just a pause there. There's two harvests, one for wheat and one of a plague. Why would he call that a harvest?
2: Because they were baptized and those children are going to heaven.
8: Whoa.
2: Very dark. But that's Sarah, who is a saint.
4: In fact, the population of native peoples living in the missions declined from 87,000 to 4,000 in just over 30 years. Serra was declared a saint by the Catholic Church in 2015. Yet, during his life, he actively encouraged the brutalization and dehumanization of the native peoples in California. Statues of him were erected and then toppled in recent years by anti-racist activists. The abuses that took place during the mission period happened all along the coast, including right here in Marin County. And this history is the backdrop to ranching on Point Reyes, because it was the Spanish mission at San Rafael and the friars who managed it who introduced cattle to the peninsula for the very first time in the early 1800s. As California became part of the United States, conditions for indigenous people only got worse. The mid-1800s, a time when the Point Reyes dairy industry was booming, was one of the darkest chapters yet for Native Americans. In California, private militias were formed to hunt and exterminate entire indigenous villages. These militias were then paid by the California government.
2: The monies they received for doing so was more than the money they would make doing their normal labor, or whatever it was they were involved in.
8: Mm-hmm. So murder became a profitable industry.
2: Exactly. You could rape the mother, sell the children to slavery, kill the father, and collect a reward.
4: The public land that Point Reyes National Seashore sits on is the ancestral territory of the Coast Miwok. It is land that was taken by the Spanish, then claimed by ranchers. And it lies now in a state that publicly funded the extermination of Native peoples. But in the face of all this overwhelming violence, the Coast Miwok and indigenous peoples from many other tribes in California continue to survive.
2: While enduring much hardship at the hands of the invaders, our tribe, the Coast Miwok, have endured and still practice the ways and customs of our ancestors. We have survived and still practice those meaningful customs in our everyday lives.
10: 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Okay, now back to the show.
4: To bring things back full circle, the rise of ranching at Point Reyes happened at the same time the settlers were hunting the tule elk to near extinction.
6: Native people, our cosmologies and our epistemologies are about how we are related to the elk.
4: This is Teresa Harlan, who we heard at the beginning of the story. Teresa's adopted mother is Coast Miwok. Her ancestors are the original inhabitants of Point Reyes, and they have traditionally had a close relationship with the tule elk.
6: We're related to all animals, plants, and things. So these elk are our relatives. Me as a Native person, I have to say that they are my relatives out there. And that's one of my concerns for the elk out here, is that they're brought here, and yet they cannot move about to have a healthy environment or foods, and they cannot live a sustainable life.
4: For Teresa, the elk represent her family's roots in this place, roots that continue to bring her back to Point Reyes. Her mother's family home is on Laird's Landing, or as she calls it, Felix Cove. I met Teresa at the park to visit her ancestral home. The path to the cove winds down from a grassy hilltop. As we walk, the landscape becomes greener. The trees grow taller, and the branches extend over our heads, enveloping us into the forest. The Coast Miwok may have walked this same path for centuries, or even millennia.
6: So all of this was occupied, Marshall Beach, Laird's Landing that we're calling Felix Cove, all of that. All of this whole area, just everywhere we've been today, you know.
8: Right.
6: The people have walked, lived their lives, hunted, fished, played, sang, mourned, shared meals, lived their lives. Mm-hmm. When I walked down this road, I always think about my mom. This is her little play yard, her walk to school, or walk home, or, you know, if they wanted to go out and do other things like berry picking, this is likely the road she took.
4: Teresa says her ancestors returned here in the early 1800s after surviving the displacement of the mission system.
6: So it goes way, way, way back before ranchers, sometime after Spanish missions. And so this is their home. Now we're getting under the trees. Ferns are bigger, more flowers. And oak trees and bay trees. So if you look to your right, you're going to see the buildings.
11: Oh, there it is.
6: And so you see the house, and you see a little cabin behind the house, and now you can see the shed under the trees.
4: Tucked away under the oak and eucalyptus trees is a small house made from wooden planks with just two rooms and a front porch. Beyond the house is Tomales Bay. The waves gently lap against the shore, and you can see the town of Marshall across the bay where Teresa's mom was born.
6: Straight ahead of us is where my family would have had their bean and potato fields. And then my grandpa would till this area here and plant the vegetable garden, you know, tomatoes and string beans. And then he built a little barn that no longer exists in a little corral, and that's where the dairy cow. Wow. And they keep a hog once in a while for meat. And then there was chickens, ducks running around, chicken coops. So all of this that you see would have been tended. All of this would have been managed.
4: Today, the cove is overgrown and wild. The house is still standing, though the inside is dilapidated. There's graffiti written on one of the walls. A shed nearby is falling apart. Teresa reminisces about what life would have been like for her mom and grandparents here.
6: So what you would see is porch steps that are not here. You would see a laundry line. You might find my grandmother sitting on the porch processing some vegetables from the garden, or maybe cleaning oysters. You would see the corral and the milk cow over here. You'd see my grandfather walking around, maybe repairing or fixing something. So the house would be filled with voices and people laughing and talking.
4: After surviving the mission system and the displacement and genocide of the 19th century, Teresa's family returned to live out their lives at the cove. But unfortunately, they would once more be forced off the land.
6: Well, my grandmother, Bertha, she died in 1949. And at the time, K Ranch was owned by Turney and Lundgren's. And shortly, a few years after my grandmother died, my uncle Vic, who lived here with my grandfather, they were served eviction papers.
4: Those eviction papers were served by Sales Turney and James Lundgren, two successful dairy farmers who claimed to own the land. Teresa's uncle, Victor Sousa, was the last Coast Miwok person to live on the 12-acre site of K Ranch, which included the land where Teresa's ancestors built their home. Victor brought the matter to court. If he could prove his family had lived on that property since the 1800s, he could make a successful squatter's rights claim to keep the land.
6: The ties to the family go back to the early 1800s. And so he had oral testimony at the time. The district attorney for Marin County, William Weissick, took the case as a pro bono case and represented my uncle. And he did a lot of research and collected oral testimony that our family lived here when San Francisco was known as Yerba Buena and a forest.
4: In fact, the Turney versus Sousa case was fought all the way up to the California Supreme Court. But the odds were stacked against Victor from the start.
6: So, unfortunately, oral testimony wasn't allowed and considered inadmissible. My uncle did not have a record of tax payments or tax records. And William Weissick was quoted as saying everyone in court knew the family lived there prior to the 1870s, but they could not meet the requirements of law, Western law, paper law. And I mean, this case of Native families losing land over lack of tax records is a common story all over the United States because everything came around them, yeah. You know, so... People who've lived here continuously are not going to have deeds and tax records.
4: Victor Sousa lost the lawsuit and the cove.
6: It makes me sad when I think about how my uncle lost his court fight. It makes me sad about what we lost or what was taken from us. But it also makes me devoted to getting the attention needed so that this place isn't demolished, this place isn't vandalized. It has the same value as all the other treasured family homes, but it's not. It's been neglected since my family left.
4: Today, Kay Ranch, including Teresa's family homestead, is historically recognized by the Park Service and protected from new development. And the Park Service recently repaired the exterior of the house. But there's no signage indicating that it was a Coast Miwok home or how it was lost. And Teresa is fighting for her family's history to be part of the official narrative of the national park.
6: Yeah, this was home. So it is why I'm working so hard to try to get the park and everyone to hold it as dearly as I do and appreciate the historic significance of it as a Coast Miwok built structure. I would want to know this history.
4: National Park Service spokesperson Melanie Gunn says they have plans to highlight Teresa's family story as part of efforts to preserve Indigenous cultural history. She says the Park Service is actively talking with Teresa's family and that the park is also required to consult with the Federated Indians of Greaton Rancheria, a federally recognized tribe of Coast Miwok and Pomo people. Teresa Harlan and Joe Sanchez, who we heard from earlier, are not members of this tribe.
11: There was a very specific decision made by the park's archaeologist and cultural resources lead that those buildings, the Teresa Harlan's family buildings, are really significant because of the overlapping time of when they were occupied by Coast Miwok, kind of in the beginning of Spanish ranching, and then once it became a state and that transition. So we want to tell that story and we'll work with the tribe to do that in the best way possible.
4: That acknowledgement comes 70 years after Teresa's family lost this land, when the California Supreme Court upheld their eviction. When I began reporting this story, I wanted to find out who gets to control the land at Point Reyes, who gets to profit, and at what cost does that profit come to the environment. This story started with the Tule Elk, but it's about so much more than that. At its core, the story of Point Reyes is about how the forces of colonialism and the violence of indigenous displacement continue to shape the state of California today, 500 years after settlers came to this land for the first time. It's also about who gets to control the narrative of that history. Wherever there is a fight over the use of public land in this country, that fight has its roots in colonialism. Because before public land became public, there were people who lived on this land. Even after the horrors of genocide and displacement, indigenous peoples are still here, fighting for the chance to shape the future of the same land that was taken from them generations ago.

0: That was reporter Sam Anderson from the series Whose Point Reyes, produced by Earth Story Studio. This piece first aired in 2021 on KPFA. We'll post a link to the entire series at our website, radioproject.org. I had the opportunity to talk to Teresa Harlan from Sam's Story. She's the executive director and founder of the Alliance for Felix Cove.
1: We're a nonprofit organization that's all Indigenous women-led, and we are working to rematriate my mom's family's ancestral Coast Miwok Tamoko homes at Point Reyes National Seashore.
0: Has the National Park Service installed a plaque or anything for Felix Cove yet?
1: No, there's a mock-up of a wayside in which I've provided family photographs of our family at Felix Cove, but it hasn't been finalized. It's been sitting for a few years. It needs to be installed because we have vandalism events, and so people don't realize what they see because the house is, you can see it from the bay, or you can hike down to the house and people don't know what they're looking at. You know, our purpose is to save the house my mom grew up in, which is the last surviving house and structure that was built by Coast Miwok hands. And without our work and our call for its protection and our work to rematriate it, it could easily decay, or park policy is to demolition. In fact, the National Park Service tried to demolish it in prior years, but I have the assurance from the current superintendent that he will not allow the demolition of the house.
0: The National Park Service is working on its Tamales Point area plan, and it's possible they could actually end up removing the Tule elk fence Sam mentioned in his story.
1: Well, absolutely. I'd love to see the fence taken down. The Tule elk, who are our relatives, suffer out there. They were never meant to be penned in. I think there seems to be a trend now in which national parks are turning around and facing that history in their way, reaching out to Indigenous communities, and for governmental agencies to do something like that, that is an incredible shift. But it's built from community action. It's built from the stories being shared. So it's years and years and years of work that folks have been doing way before I came on, that have led and contributed to this place that we're at now, where the Tule elk hopefully will be released from confinement.
0: Can you speak about why, these issues around the rematriation of Felix Cove, especially in the context of your family's history there, and also shifting the narrative around whose history gets to be told when we talk about these lands? Can you talk about why these are important?
1: Absolutely. This work is important because first and foremost, it provides a way that gives recognition and significance to my mother's life, lives of her ancestors, that they existed, that they were actually, that they came from a long line of people who lived sustainably and lived in relationship with the land, water, plants, and animals, and that they made it all the way through three waves of colonization, from the Spanish missions to the Mexican ranchos and the American ranches. And they carved out a life for themselves in their ancestral homelands. My mother would always say they were pocketbook poor, but rich with food. You know, they could, if they wanted fish, they would just go out and fish. There was deer, abalone, oysters and clams, and, abundance. And that also, there was just an extreme injustice that occurred at Point Reyes, meaning that Coast Miwok Tamoko people were driven off their homelands. At first, they're driven to the edges of the margins of their homelands. And then, you know, at the whim of a colonial settler rancher, you know, they're expelled. It's important for folks to know the real history, and not just a carve out.
0: Well, Teresa, thank you so much for taking the time to chat with me today on Making Contact. It's really been a pleasure.
1: Thank you.
0: And that does it for today's show. I'm Lucy Kang. Thanks for listening to Making Contact.
2: I'm Dr. Anthony Lizowitz, and this is Climate Connections. On the Coeur d'Alene Reservation in northwest Idaho, kids swim, play, and shoot hoops at the Mariemen Health Corps Center, a 32,000-square-foot recreation center. And the tribe is saving thousands of dollars a year on the electricity needed to run the facility thanks to rooftop solar panels installed 2 years ago.
3: It had been estimated that it would save about $2,500 a year, but utility costs have gone up enough that we actually realized about four times that amount.
2: Laura LaMattia is the Environmental Programs Manager with the Coeur d'Alene Tribe. She says the tribe is interested in renewable energy not only for economic reasons, but as a way to increase the tribe's control over its energy supply.
3: The Coeur d'Alene Tribe is interested in energy sovereignty. If you look at the history of utility development across the nation, tribes historically have not been a big part of that. And for the Coeur d'Alene Tribe, it has four different utilities serving its reservation and little to no representation on any of those.
2: So she says this solar project is helping the tribe save money while also building its energy independence. Climate Connections is produced by the Yale Center for Environmental Communication. To learn more about climate change, visit climateconnections.org.
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7: 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I'm Matthew Kearney. Extinction Rebellion is an international movement that presses for action on the climate emergency. And this program, Extinction Rebellion Radio, analyzes what's going on with the climate emergency worldwide, the things that are affecting it, the things that it affects, what can be done about it. One of the fronts for the climate emergency, politically speaking, right now is Alberta. Alberta is a Canadian province. It's in the western part of Canada, sandwiched in between British Columbia and Saskatchewan. It's directly north of Montana, shares a long border with Montana. On the map, it kind of looks like a rectangle with a bite taken out of its lower left corner. It is a fairly rich province for more than one reason, but one of the important reasons is because of its oil. It has a very large supply of a type of oil called tar sands. That is a very dirty type of oil. It's dirty to extract. It's very emissions heavy to burn. It's very emissions heavy to refine. It's very high emitting. Huge amount of carbon goes up into the atmosphere when you burn tar sands. And if all the tar sands of Alberta get burned, it is an environmental cataclysm for the planet. Most of those tar sands must stay in the ground and not get burned up if we are to avoid a planet far hotter than the one we already inhabit. In fact, in the long run, even if we keep most of the rest of the fossil fuels on Earth in the ground, those Alberta tar sands are so carbon heavy and the extraction process of them is so methane heavy that all by themselves they could create environmental catastrophe. So, a big political development in Alberta is consequential not just for Canada, but for the whole world. And there is a big political development going on in Alberta right now. There is an independence movement, a movement, a serious movement. This isn't just a few wackos in the corner. There's always a few wackos in a corner somewhere that want to declare independence. But it's going somewhere in Alberta. They are having a referendum. It is going to happen. There will be a referendum on independence in Alberta. Do we want to secede from Canada? That's the question on this referendum, or at least it was, until it was pointed out that they had not consulted with the First Nations peoples, That's Canada's term for Native American tribes, who have these long-standing treaties with the Nation of Canada. Canada is obligated to follow those very long-standing treaties, and that requires extensive consultation and approval for a whole bunch of things, including something as extreme as declaring independence. So they can't yet have a full referendum on independence. The wording is going to be, do you want to have a referendum on independence, yes or no? Does open up a whole lot of possibility for misunderstanding of what the vote will mean. Because it's not a direct vote for independence. It's a vote for whether to have a vote for independence. So you could very easily have a whole bunch of people saying, well, it's perfectly safe for me to mark yes, even if I don't actually want independence, if I want to send some sort of political message. From what I understand, and I lived in Canada for about a year and a half, there's the stereotype that Alberta is the rural place, is the less educated place, is the more rough sort of a place. You know, it directly borders Montana, and it has a lot of the culture of Montana. Cowboys, I mean, literal cowboys, like there's a actual cattle industry, so cowboy is a serious job there. A lot of cowboy hats and boots, a lot of imagery and stereotypes that are probably mostly unfair, that Alberta is somehow a less sophisticated place than the eastern part of Canada, more densely populated provinces of Quebec and Ontario. Albertans resent this, and that is a big part of the reason for a drive for independence. Another big part is the oil wealth. Because of all the money that comes from extracting this oil, among other things, but oil is probably the single most important industry overall. Because of that, Alberta is a net wealth generator for Canada. It pays more in overall taxes to the federal government than it gets in return. And this has led some people to think that that would mean that if they were independent, they'd be better off in terms of wealth. Of course, it's not true. You know, if you become independent, if they actually go through with it and they actually secede from Canada, they don't just get to keep everything plus their taxes. It's not like your taxes go down and everything else stays the same. That's not what happens. You actually lose the country. So all your passports immediately become invalid. Goods that aren't made in Alberta suddenly can't come in because there's no treaties with foreign governments. There's no trade agreements with foreign governments. You can't export to them and they can't export to you. You can't import from them. They can't import from you unless you go ahead and negotiate trade agreements with, you know, hundreds of different countries all around the world. And that generally takes years, maybe decades to do. You lose your currency. You won't be able to use the Canadian dollar anymore. You'll have to make up your own currency and manage it with your own central bank. And if you make a mistake in your monetary policy or your budget gets out of whack, people won't buy your bonds. There won't be that sense of stability and familiarity that go with Canadian national bonds. And your currency could easily tank. But if you're a relatively small, freshly independent country that's just lost its currency, good luck getting a lot of foreign investment, other than in the form of buying up your oil. One of the more striking things is military. The Canadian military is no longer going to provide protection. You're independent of Canada. They can't. Canadian military presence would be a foreign power. You'd have to make your own military. Alberta is, although it's geographically fairly large, it's also fairly sparsely populated. There's not enough people for a big army. By the way, it's not exactly easy to organize an army. It takes a lot of time to do that. Plenty of people in Alberta have guns, and there's plenty of like physically capable people there. Probably nobody invades Alberta. It's landlocked. It's surrounded by Canada and the United States, so it's not like Russia would just fly in and take it over. But look at who they border. Alberta borders the United States. Now, there's not a huge appetite amongst Americans to go take over Canadian territory. You know, the United States actually did invade Canada in the 1700s, after the Revolutionary War, when the eastern part of Canada was still controlled by Britain, and the U.S. was in a military geopolitical conflict with Britain that culminated in the War of 1812, the burning of the White House and all that stuff. But this is over two centuries ago. There's no appetite amongst the general American population for going and taking over Alberta or taking over other parts of Canada. But there is one person who has huge ambitions to take over oil-rich nations that are relatively helpless. Weak and oil-rich nations. He even tries a strong and oil-rich nations, too. there is somebody who would want to take advantage of that situation. Somebody who has a great deal of power. Somebody who's capable of giving an order for a commando raid or even a military deployment. Somebody who has a history of doing precisely that, taking over the policy and the executive functions of other oil-rich nations. Somebody who's boasted about wanting to make Canada the 51st state of the United States. I refer to the current president of the United States, Donald Trump. He would not hesitate. He would not hesitate to do whatever it took to take the oil, quote unquote, take the oil. He says that. That's a quote of President Trump. He was referring to Iraq at the time. But, you know, Iraq's a faraway place. It's very difficult to, quote unquote, take the oil. Alberta's right there. It's right there on your border. It's next door. And it's very rich in oil. If Alberta declares independence, it will become utterly defenseless. It will lose its NATO protection. It will lose its Canadian military protection. And it will not have its own military. The idea that you would drill an army on short notice that would be capable of standing up to the American military. Now, I don't actually foresee, I think it's a remote possibility that the United States would just militarily occupy Alberta, just invade it straight up like it did with Iraq twice. Probably it doesn't do that, although it is certainly not impossible. But probably it tries to simply dictate terms. So scenario one, what they would try first would be to say, look, Alberta, this is a very simple situation. You guys export as much oil to the United States as we want, and you don't export it to anybody else unless we approve of it. So we set your oil policy, Alberta. We, the United States, are going to just set your oil policy. Look, I'm not myself trying to boast for this or advocate for this. I'm saying that this is what I expect a Trump-controlled White House to do. A Trump-controlled State Department, a Trump-controlled Pentagon, a Trump-controlled CIA and NSA and intelligence apparatus. It could be a couple few years from now when this all plays out, then Trump himself won't be in office anymore. But somebody else will. That person will find tar sands oil attractive. So if it's after Trump has left the White House, somebody else will be the president. Possibly a MAGA Republican in more or less Trump form, who at least is willing to do some of the things that Trump would have been willing to do. Vance seems like not nearly as much of a foreign policy interventionist, but he's a big proponent of fossil fuel dependence and not a big proponent of renewable energy. Is he going to not do whatever it takes to get that oil that's right there on his doorstep? If it's Rubio, the guy who's effectively the viceroy of Venezuela, he would have no problem intervening forcefully. Rubio, I think, would have no problem intervening forcefully. Look, who knows? This could be years from now. Now, if it's a Democrat, of course, it depends enormously on what sort of Democrat. If it's one of the kindly Democrats, they're still going to want that oil. I'll just use former Democratic presidents as instances. If it were somebody like Barack Obama or Jimmy Carter, both of whom, by the way, aggressively intervened militarily, and both of those guys pursued whatever they thought was in the long-term economic interests of the United States, even to the point of taking vicious advantage of other countries. They just did it with a smile on their faces and with handshakes and not quite as blatantly as Dick Cheney would have done, and certainly not as boldly and offensively as Donald Trump does. But don't think that the Alberta tar sands or Alberta in general is just going to be safe from U.S. control if it's a Democrat in office, even if it's a so-called progressive and smiling and happy and feel-goody kind of Democrat. Whoever it is will try to get favorable terms for all that tar sands oil. If it's a Trump-style Republican, or if it's Trump himself still, you can be sure that it will be very bluntly phrased, that it will be, okay, you'll just give us all of the oil that we want, and you won't export it to anybody else unless we approve it. So we, the United States, will control your energy policy, Alberta, and we will do it to our own advantage. That's the mildest form that this could take. You are listening to Extinction Rebellion Radio on Pacifica Radio Network. I'm Matthew Kearney, arguing that the upcoming referendum for independence in Alberta, the province of Canada, would be bad for Alberta and bad for the climate.

The second scenario, if Alberta tries to resist that, if they're tough on negotiations, if they try to physically obstruct the U.S. approved people from getting the oil, then you'll see something. It won't be exactly the same, but it'll be along the lines of what happened in Venezuela. There will be a commando raid. There will be a sabotage, or there will email, maybe even something as bold and crazy as what happened in Venezuela, a shootout with the presidential bodyguards and a kidnapping of the president. Sounds like a remote possibility, but look, it sounded like a remote possibility in Venezuela before the United States did it. And I'm not saying that this is exactly what's going to happen, but what I am saying is that the United States will do what it takes to get that oil from a defenseless neighbor. Why not? Why wouldn't it? What would constrain it? What would stop it? If President Trump is in charge at the time that Alberta becomes independent, he will pounce. He will pounce. And it's only if the above two possibilities, the targeted commando raid or sabotage or even kind of undercover or maybe even not so undercover intelligence operation to remove the obstructions, which is what, you know, they did a severe version of that in Venezuela. They could attempt a more undercover version as they have done in other countries from time to time. So there's a bunch of scenarios that they will go through before an actual military intervention where they send a bunch of paratroopers in and physically take the oil. But that would be the last resort. And if it's Trump in office at the time, or someone very much like him in office at the time, I don't see why it wouldn't come to that point. I am not, as I sit here recording this in July of 2026, I do think that a United States military occupation of Alberta is a remote possibility. That's a remote possibility. But what I think is a strong possibility is some sort of bold intervention. They'll start with it diplomatically. They'll start with talk. They'll start with discussion. They'll start with like the veneer of negotiation. But one way or another, they will get most of what they want from Albertan energy policy. They already get a fair bit, of course. I mean, there's a pipeline, after all, from Alberta to the United States through which this dirty, filthy tar sands oil passes. I think they'll want more. I think if the barriers are removed, they'll take more. That's what I would expect. What all this means is that if Alberta declares independence, they won't stay independent for long. They might keep their formal independence. They might officially be the state of Alberta. The nation, in fact, it would be at that point, the nation of Alberta. But they wouldn't actually have control over their own resources or their own policies. You bet your bottom dollar that the United States would take control of those things one way or the other. Okay, the Prime Minister of Canada, Mark Carney, is from Alberta originally, and he is trying to bend over backwards to give Alberta whatever it wants. He's trying to stave off the independence movement. He's trying to make sure that the vote on that referendum is no. He saw it coming, whether it was going to be an actual vote or not. He was actually trying to stop this moment from happening. He was trying to stop even a referendum on a referendum by giving Alberta whatever it wants on tar sands. In the last Canadian budget, they removed essentially all regulations on fossil fuels, at least all of the notable ones. So there was a national law that capped emissions from the oil and gas sector. The Prime Minister in budget negotiations removed that cap. No more law that restricts emissions on Alberta's oil and gas sector, trying to appease Alberta. There was a law that required phasing out fossil fuels. The Prime Minister in the last budget negotiation said, well, let's make that law not apply to Alberta. So all the other provinces have to phase out fossil fuels, but Alberta doesn't. We'll give them special.

special treatment. That's now the law in Canada. Special treatment for Alberta. They don't have to phase out fossil fuels. They can keep on burning theirs. There was a law previously, there was a law in Canada that required reducing leaks of methane. Methane leaking from abandoned wells, methane leaking from oil and tar sands extraction practices. That's a very potent greenhouse gas that rapidly warms the planet. Methane heats up the planet. These heat waves you're experiencing, it's coming from those methane and, of course, carbon emissions. Well, you can cap the leaks of methane. It's pretty easy to do. It's not, doesn't require a lot of high-tech stuff. It's not expensive. It's a well-known way. You can detect the leaks of methane and you can cap them. And there was a law in Canada that required this to happen. Well, under the last budget, Prime Minister said, let's postpone the deadline for reducing these leaks of methane, allowing more methane to leak into the atmosphere, allowing the planet to heat up faster, all to try to appease Alberta. It went further. For years, the national Canadian government opposed and blocked the idea of a pipeline from Alberta to the Pacific Ocean that transported the tar sands to the Pacific, where it could be loaded onto supertankers and shipped off to China or whoever is bidding the highest, where, of course, it will immediately be burned, where, of course, it will increase the temperature of the planet dramatically. The Canadian national government was blocking this. Now, it has given in. It has given in and given approval to this pipeline in the face of the independence talk. In contradiction to the wishes of the First Nations peoples, the native Canadian tribes, oppose this pipeline. The Canadian federal government is going to let it go through anyway. I think the calculation is that this would reduce support for Albertan independence. I think that's a bad calculation. I don't think it's going to reduce support for Albertan independence. So Carney is giving away, Prime Minister of Canada Carney, is giving away the planet's long-term health in exchange for, I think he's getting nothing. He thinks he's getting support for Canadian unification. I don't think he's getting that at all. I think it's a severe miscalculation on the political, psychological level. I think it will embolden the Albertan independence movement. I fear that a lot of people who don't genuinely want secession from Canada will vote for it anyway because they're misinformed or not clearly thinking or not thinking it through, not realizing what it will do. We saw this with Brexit in the UK. We saw the UK vote to sever itself from the European Union. All the exit polls and subsequent surveys found that a non-trivial percentage of the people who voted for this, more than enough to make the difference in the outcome, didn't actually want to separate from the European Union, but they assumed the referendum wouldn't pass. So they figured, well, they might as well register a protest vote. They thought of this as a protest vote, not seeming to realize that this was the real vote. That referendum was the real referendum. Now, the upcoming one in Alberta isn't the real referendum in the sense that it's a referendum on having a referendum. But if it passes, or even if it comes anywhere close to passing, the pressure to declare independence will become overwhelming. The momentum for a real referendum will be huge. If it's even close, there will be a huge momentum for a real referendum. That will not, if it fails by 10%, that will not stop them. It needs to fail by like 30%. It needs to fail by a huge margin. Otherwise, the momentum will continue toward an actual referendum. And once they put that thing on the ballot, it could pass. So as we're holding, you know, looking at the polls right now, July of 2026, it looks like only about 20% of people in Alberta genuinely want to secede from Canada. But the percentage who supported Brexit was roughly around that neighborhood at the time that then Prime Minister David Cameron called the referendum. He assumed that there was no way it would pass. He himself opposed Brexit at the time. That's what he said. He assumed that having the referendum would put the issue to rest. The chief minister of Alberta, that's not actually her title, but the chief executive of

start seceding from each other, the unity of the West will crack further. You punch a hole in NATO and you create political confusion and you create disunity. It's exactly, you know, the Western ideals, whatever these occasionally vague terms exactly mean, but the Western ideals of democracy, of autonomy, of individualism will not hold if the political institutions that are supposedly enacting them cannot hold. That's a big claim, what I just said, but I believe it's true.

You are listening to Extinction Rebellion Radio on Pacifica Radio Network. I'm Matthew Kearney, arguing that the upcoming referendum for independence in Alberta, the province of Canada, would be bad for Alberta and bad for the climate. To support Albertan independence, you have to believe that the nation of Canada is so irredeemable, is so awful, is such a terrible, pernicious influence that you must permanently sever yourself from it. Remember, a declaration of independence is not a temporary thing. You don't get to be independent for 6 months or 6 years or 60 years and then go back. It's forever. Never again, Canadian. Is that what you want, Alberta? Sure, there are plenty of things that are wrong with the nation of Canada, with the current constitution of the Canadian Parliament, with the way that things are done in Ottawa. I think the question that I would pose to somebody who's an ardent proponent of Albertan independence, and there actually aren't that many such people, but they exist. I think the question I would pose, there's two questions. First, can Canada never be better? Isn't that what you have to believe? That it can never improve, that it can never more closely approximate the ideals that you would hold for it? Is it absolutely hopeless? Forever, will never improve. If the answer to that is really a hard yes, then you might have a case for Albertan independence. By the way, you'd have to believe that Alberta will do better. I mean, that's the other part of the equation. You have to believe that Alberta, if it were independent, would be far better at achieving the flourishing of itself and the flourishing of the world. Now, I'm here to tell you that's not the case. The United States will swoop in and take control. If it's a feel-goody Democrat, they'll do it with a smile. If it's Trump or someone in Trump's mold, they'll do it with a sneer. But they'll do it. The other question, so Canada's bending over backward to remove all of the regulations on emissions. Canada does not seem right now, under its current Prime Minister Carney and under its current government, Canada does not seem inclined to enforce meaningful climate regulation. But it could. It could in the future. It could reverse these policies. It could enact better policies. Whether under the same prime minister or under a new one, there's a greater likelihood that at least some of that tar sand stays in the ground if Alberta stays in Canada. At least that would be my analysis, and probably the analysis of any sort of geopolitical or fossil fuel industrial analyst would agree with that. So if that's true, then we come to question number two for the Albertan independence advocate, or for anybody considering voting yes on this referendum. Is it worth the destruction of planet Earth? That's what happens if you burn all those tar sands. Is it worth the absolute destruction of planet Earth to vote yes on this referendum? Indirectly, you'd be voting for that. Now, maybe we get environmental cataclysm and wipe out of, you know, upwards of 80% of the human population in the long run. Maybe we get that anyway. But it happens faster and more precipitously if Alberta goes independent and the U.S. swoops in and takes all that oil and burns it. There's pretty good reason for believing that's what will happen. In which case, Alberta, is that what you want? Is it worth it to make whatever statement you believe you're making when you vote yes on that referendum? I hope that they vote no. I hope for the planet that they vote no.

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1: Before we get going, a number of members of Veterans for Peace shared their views and wanted me to try to comment about Graham Plattner. Lots of members of Veterans for Peace were happy about his success because he is a vet with PTSD who got help from the VA. We thought his candidacy would help bring to light the damage military service can do to a person and the good work of the VA. I personally take meds from the VA to help manage my anger. So many of us were hopeful that his story of service and suffering could resonate and encourage change and support for the VA. Before I go any further, VFP and I never condone the behavior that has been alleged. Even though the president is a convicted rapist, it doesn't mean what Graham Plattner did was acceptable. Well, at least not to most people. The president seems to have weathered that storm pretty easily. So with all that, as we at Veterans for Peace continue to fight to save our VA, I hope that people, while condemning Plattner's behavior, can step back and wonder if he would have acted this way without serving in the military. Now on to Josh Shirley and his special guest Chris Sorensen talking about what else? Militarism.
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3: The U.S. ruling class is allied with apartheid Israel. They are very tight. The U.S. public is not allied with apartheid Israel, but the U.S. ruling class is. And the U.S. ruling class likes the alliance for a couple of reasons. It goes like this. The U.S. taxpayer sends money to Uncle Sam. Uncle Sam then sends a huge chunk of money, billions every year, to apartheid Israel in the form of foreign military finance and lately also supplemental appropriations. Apartheid Israel then uses some of that money to purchase from U.S. war corporations, which then profits the U.S. ruling class. So that's one of the reasons why the U.S. ruling class likes the alliance. Another reason is Israeli intelligence works with U.S. intelligence to help monitor and kill people who form any sort of resistance to the U.S.-led capitalist order. That could be peasant groups trying to, unionize in Latin America. It could be leftists in Jordan who are trying to educate their fellow workers on how the system works. It can be anybody. It can be poets. It can be anybody who the system recognizes as a threat throughout the world. And so that's why the U.S. ruling class likes apartheid Israel and is allied with that. Now, enter Section 224. Section 224 of the National Defense Authorization Act is all about supercharging the U.S.-Israel relationship, particularly, and this is the key, particularly in the realm of big business. They are doing this because, well, here's the reason is corporate activity is not responsive to the will of the people. At least U.S. government has to pretend to be responsive to the will of the people. But corporate activity is even more opaque than that. So the pillars of Section 224, including more contracts, military contracts, more data sharing, more licensing, co-production between Israeli corporations and U.S. corporations, would help keep the U.S.-Israeli relationship alive and insulated from public opinion. Now, the context here is that U.S. and Israeli militaries train together, they exercise together, they wage war together, and U.S. and Israeli corporations manufacture weaponry together and sell to each other's governments. Now, the American public doesn't like that. Polling shows historically low support for apartheid Israel in the United States. In fact, growing and growing opposition, not just since the genocide kicked off a few Octobers ago in its current incarnation, but this has been trending this way for a while now. And so, you know, concerns include the ongoing Gaza genocide, apartheid conditions in the West Bank, et cetera, et cetera. So that's what's going on. They're taking the foreign military financing part and they're saying, all right, you know, we can maybe do away with that. But what they're doing is basically shifting a lot of it behind closed doors, just in places where the direct public opinion might not be able to penetrate. And that's the whole idea. The relationship's not going away. It's just being shifted from more public spheres to more corporate and behind closed doors.
2: That was Christian Sorensen, war industry researcher and associate director of the Eisenhower Media Institute. We'll hear more from mine and Christian's conversation in a moment. But first, my name is Josh Shirley, filling in for regular hosts Jim Wilgemuth and Harvey Bennett, Vietnam veterans and peace activists, and all of us members of Veterans for Peace. 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Find out more about our work at veteransforpeace.org. 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Once again, I'm Josh Shirley. I'm currently part of the national leadership team of Veterans for Peace. And as mentioned, I'm filling in for regular hosts Jim Wilgemuth and Harvey Bennett. Today, we're examining the system of the war industry, right? The network of corporations, contractors, lobbyists, political interests, and so on, that have helped to make militarism an enduring and permanent feature of American life. So we are joined by Christian Sorensen. Christian is a war industry researcher focusing on U.S.-based corporations profiting from war. Christian is a U.S. Air Force veteran. He writes at the Business of War Substack and is associate director of the Eisenhower Media Network, a group of media and intel veterans who disagree with U.S. foreign policy and believe a better world is possible. So thanks for joining us, Christian.
3: Thank you.
2: I wonder if you could talk to us a little bit about, could you just give us a brief overview of yourself, your own background, and kind of what got you here? I know you are an Air Force veteran, so like most of us, at some point, a younger version of you, you know, we all decided to raise our right hand and do the thing. What brought you from that to where you are today, right? Critic of the military-industrial complex, somebody who not only disagrees with the direction of foreign policy, but is working to set it in a better direction. How did we get there?
3: Sure. There was no one moment, you know. It was just sort of a combination of things. The first eye-opener was joining the military. The way we are, what we are told about the military, military life, and what the military does is nothing. It's completely divorced from reality. So when I saw that, that was sort of a really jarring experience. And then over time, I was fortunate enough to read about U.S. foreign policy and learn from some of the greats, particularly Michael Parenti. And it just being a cog in the war machine while at the same time learning about U.S. foreign policy and who it actually serves and what it's actually there for, really just, you can't help but start to go against the machinery, you know? I finished out my enlistment, and then ever since then, I've been researching and writing about war. And it's also, you know, the more you think about it, there's so much money that goes to war, so much money, and it doesn't have to be that way. You know, we're headed towards a $1.5 trillion U.S. military budget, all told. I mean, imagine what that money could do if it was invested in infrastructure, healthcare, local food production, affordable housing, education. I mean, we really can't even begin to fathom what kind of beautiful society that would create. And so, yeah, it's really the double whammy. All that money is going into war, which causes more death, more destruction. And at the same time, all that money is not going into the public good. So that's basically the journey in a nutshell. Yeah.
2: Yeah, that's it. And that point right there, even if you don't get in any further past that, I think that's something that most veterans explicitly understand, right? We all saw some examples of extreme, you know, waste and just egregious spending on ridiculous things that, as you say, could be used for so much more. I wonder if you could talk a little bit about kind of how the war industry works as a system, you know, what are the different pieces that go into it, right? And also who benefits from this? Because it's often framed in the language of us and we and what we, our country, gets out of this. But who is we and who is benefiting and, you know, who are the winners and losers and how does this all work together as a system?
3: For sure, yeah. So the first thing we need to recognize is that we live in a class society. There's the ruling class, and then there's the working class, the rest of us, the 99%. The ruling class, the proverbial 1%, the richest of the rich, the people who have so much money, and on top of that, are able to use that money to sway federal policy, to influence policy. That's the ruling class. And coupled with the ruling class, a part of the ruling class is the essence of the corporation. Just these massive, massive organizations whose sole goal is to maximize short-term profit. So that's the first thing. We need to recognize the class nature of society. And there are two overlapping forces here. There's the empire and the tools of empire, which were sort of set up in the wake of World War II. They were molded, rather, in the wake of World War II. So we know them in their current form. Those instruments include the intelligence agencies, the Pentagon, the U.S. Treasury Department, which is the one in charge of enforcing economic sanctions. These all sort of came to fruition in the aftermath of World War II. Now, the ruling class, the whole goal of the empire is to enforce the U.S.-led capitalist order on the world. Nobody naturally accepts a profit over people economic system. It's just nobody wants that. So it has to be enforced often at gunpoint or with the threat of military force. So that's one force that's going on right now. The second force, the other reason why we're always at war, is the U.S. war industry. The U.S. war industry is comprised of the corporations that develop and sell goods and services to the U.S. government for war and for espionage. Now, that's, we referenced earlier, that the goal there is the maximization of short-term profit. These are huge corporations. And their combined might has some serious, serious influence on U.S. government. Now, the business of war, the U.S. war industry, has changed significantly in the 8 decades since World War II. But the bare bones of it are the U.S. Working class works in the factories, works in the offices. They create the profit. They're not allowed to take the profit. They don't get the profit. The profit goes to the executives in the form of executive compensation, and it goes to the super rich, the wealthy investors who get it in the form of quarterly dividend payments and, of course, stock buybacks, which inflates the stock price, and then the rich become richer. So those are the two big forces that are happening right now. And we can talk about the changes that have happened and how those forces sort of, compete and are navigating these days with some of the, debacles that were in.
2: Yeah, those debacles just keep adding up, don't they? And even when it appears that there are, cracks in the armor, so to speak, right? Like militarily, we don't look to be nearly as awesome or impressive as we looked a couple decades ago, right? On the world stage, our latest debacles haven't necessarily gone so well, have they? So it makes me wonder, how does this reflect, or does it reflect, changes in that war industry, in that system, right? Particularly, I often hear about problems with the defense industrial base in the United States. The fact that we haven't been able to keep up production, for example, of munitions going to, well, just talking about Ukraine, just to pick one front of this sort of global endless war monstrosity. But I also hear, lately I heard, Pete Hegseth talking about how they're streamlining things. I don't, of course, believe anything that comes out of his mouth, but that they're streamlining these processes and that they're working on this issue and that's going to be improved. And frankly, I hope it isn't. But I just wonder what your take is on that. How does that work with these problems that we've looked at for the last few years with our capacity? Is that still in peril? And it seems to me that was often a fight between, on one hand, the need to produce these munitions, the need in quotation marks here, right? But and on the other hand, the need for that short-term profit. And those two things seem to be in conflict. But I wonder your take on that.
3: No, that's exactly it. So yeah, like we said, the goal of the business of war is the maximization of short-term profit. And this is a huge problem because the maximization of short-term profit does not align with a defense of the country. It in fact creates an offense. You always need, you know, to demonize new countries, find new enemies, inflate threats, and we can get to that. And it instead is all about seeing profit not going back into research and development for better goods and services, but instead it goes to the super rich investors that we talked about earlier. So think about, it sometimes helps to think about all the ways that corporations screw you over in your daily life, overcharging you for stuff. You know, you look at cars, for example, that used to be made out of good material. Now they're all plastic, you know, like just the daily things that corporations do to screw you over. Now, imagine that those corporations knew you were a guaranteed customer, as is the case with war corporations and the Pentagon. So think about how much worse their behavior is and the poor quality of goods and services when you're guaranteed to have a customer. So what happens? So over the last 80 some odd years since World War II, the maximization of short-term profit became the goal. And what happens then is you take some of that profit and you put it into capturing U.S. government. Now, we know all about lobbying. We know all about campaign finance. You finance the two parties, then you own those two parties. You also have think tanks where corporations create a narrative. A think tank is basically a group of intellectuals who issue information favorable to those who fund the think tank. So if you're a war corporation, you fund think tanks galore, and then all of a sudden there are all these threats that are inflated, yada, yada, yada. So we know those things. But you also have corporations using a number of other tools to capture U.S. government. They promise X amount of jobs whenever they're opening a facility. Now, they never have to come through with those number of jobs, but it's a way to sort of further confine and capture the politicians. They also use trade groups. These are nonprofits designated 501c3, 501c4, 501c6, and on and on and on. And what they are really good at doing is networking active duty military officials and industry officials, sort of further blurring the lines between big business and government. And so then you have strategy becoming more about big business and less about government. 501c4s are also really good at channeling dark money. Basically, the super rich bundling, you know, their millions and funneling them sometimes quite often in negative campaign ads to, you know, the random politician who actually wants to try to change the system for the better. So you have that. You also have corporations contracting to work on policy inside the Pentagon. You can see that in military contracting announcements. You also have Pentagon programs that give mid-level officers to corporations and then propagandize those those officers inside the corporations. And then the officers go back to the Pentagon after a year or two. So there's just so many ways that corporations capture governments. There are greedy tycoons who are in charge of many of the boards that run the Pentagon, like the Defense Policy Board, yada, yada, yada. So they're just, you have in those 80 years since the end of World War II, profit maximization taking center stage and corporate capture being absolutely attained. And so now what do you get? You get big ticket items being prioritized. You get submarines, satellites, nukes, information technology. But you also get, first of all, and those things alone don't win wars. You need a strategy in order to win a war. And, you know, all the wars that we've been in, at least in my lifetime, didn't have to be launched to begin with. So you have that. You also have aircraft that can't fly. You know, the F-35 has the lowest maintenance ready rate of any modern aircraft. I mean, it's supposed to be the next generation super duper stealth aircraft. It's never in the air, you know? And that's part of the reason is the corporation itself, Lockheed Martin, has access to all the data. When they got the program off the ground and they inked the contracts with the Pentagon officials, Lockheed had it in the fine print that Lockheed gets to keep all the data. So the maintainers on the ground can't do a thing without the corporation being present. That's such a weaselly thing. But it's a great example of how, you know, corporations are not just dominating our lives, but running the show in the day to day. You have the V-22 that has a gear problem that can't be fixed. You have the littoral combat ships that were scrapped. You know, they were supposed to be, you know, the ships of the future. The program lasted 5 years and cost billions and billions and billions of dollars. And the Navy says, now we don't want anything to do with them. You have EMALS, which is by General Atomics. It's the new way to launch aircraft off of aircraft carriers. And they're not at the bare minimum standard of what it should be. It's instead of using steam, it's using electromagnetic energy. And so it's just you add all this up and you have a military that is beholden to corporate interest. You have a government that's captured by a corporate interest, and you have a situation where the military can't shoot, move, or communicate or do anything without corporate daddy giving the yes or the no, or being completely involved every single step of the way. And that's not the way you fight and win.
2: Yeah. And you see that approach kind of increasingly being like discredited, at least to the common observer, because as we mentioned earlier, you know, just this recent stuff with the Strait of Hormuz, you know, we see all these big ticket, high priced weapon systems that you just alluded to being essentially defeated or, you know, outdone by these low tech by comparison, you know, drones and ballistic missiles and whatnot. I mean, but it doesn't seem to be making a dent in how things are being produced. Do you think there's any stock in what Hegseth said, that they're getting a handle on this and that they're actually going to be streamlining things? Because I have a hard time believing that short-term corporate profit is ever going to be deprioritized from where it is. Would you agree with that?
3: I absolutely agree with that. You have two political parties. Both are captured by corporate interest, and none have any incentive to go against big business. They exist actually in order to cater to the needs of big business. So unless we get, you basically got a clean house. You have to wash out the entire system. The system is functioning exactly as it is designed to function. And that is to not care for the American public, to not even give the American public a fighting chance, but instead to cater to the U.S. ruling class. And they get filthy rich off of nonstop war.
2: Absolutely. Yeah. And then to make all this worse, you know, we've got this, obviously this ongoing genocide for the last, you know, going on 3 years, or at least this phase of the genocide in occupied Palestine. And of course, in the last couple of weeks, just recently, we're hearing this new, well, first I was clued in that something is amiss, because I heard Benjamin Netanyahu talk about how maybe it is time that we wean ourselves off of this aid relationship with the United States. So right away, something is up there, right? Red flag. Why would he be saying this? And then within a few days, I start hearing about this scheme, Section 224, I believe it is, of the National Defense Authorization Act. That's the spending package that Congress reauthorizes, right, for the military. And that's going to, and so can we talk a little bit about that and how that works? Because I think that's something that, well, that seems like the newest thing that we need to be aware of and contend with.
3: For sure. Yeah, definitely. So a little background. The U.S. ruling class is allied with apartheid Israel. They are very tight. The U.S. public is not allied with apartheid Israel, but the U.S. ruling class is. And the U.S. ruling class likes the alliance for a couple reasons. It goes like this. The U.S. taxpayer sends money to Uncle Sam. Uncle Sam then sends a huge chunk of money, billions every year, to apartheid Israel in the form of foreign military finance and lately also supplemental appropriations. Apartheid Israel then uses some of that money to purchase from U.S. war corporations, which then profits the U.S. ruling class. So that's one of the reasons why the U.S. ruling class likes the alliance. Another reason is Israeli intelligence works with U.S. intelligence to help monitor and kill people who form any sort of resistance to the U.S.-led capitalist order. That could be peasant groups trying to unionize in Latin America. It could be leftists in Jordan who are trying to educate their fellow workers on how the system works. It can be anybody. It can be poets. It can be anybody who the system recognizes as a threat throughout the world. And so that's why the U.S. ruling class likes apartheid Israel and is allied with that. Now, enter Section 224. Section 224 of the National Defense Authorization Act is all about supercharging the U.S.-Israel relationship, particularly, and this is the key, particularly in the realm of big business. They are doing this because corporate activity is not responsive to the will of the people. At least U.S. government has to pretend to be responsive to the will of the people. But corporate activity is even more opaque than that. So the pillars of Section 224, including more contracts, military contracts, more data sharing, more licensing, co-production between Israeli corporations and U.S. corporations, would help keep the U.S.-Israeli relationship alive and insulated from public opinion. Now, the context here is that U.S. and Israeli militaries train together, they exercise together, they wage war together, and U.S. and Israeli corporations manufacture weaponry together and sell to each other's governments. Now, the American public doesn't like that. Polling shows historically low support for apartheid Israel in the United States. In fact, growing and growing opposition, not just since the, you know, the genocide kicked off a few Octobers ago in its current incarnation, but this has been, trending this way in for a while now. So, you know, concerns include the ongoing Gaza genocide, apartheid conditions in the West Bank, et cetera, et cetera. So that's what's going on. They're taking the foreign military financing part and they're saying, all right, you know, we can maybe do away with that. But what they're doing is basically shifting a lot of it behind closed doors, just in places where the direct public opinion might not be able to penetrate. And that's the whole idea. The relationship's not going away. It's just being shifted from more public spheres to more corporate and behind closed doors.
2: Yeah, and that seems so just so insidious. You know, we already have this, I don't even know what to call it, this perverse sort of media relationship where, you know, Israel cannot be or very hard to question or critique Israel in our media. It's worse actually than Israeli media in terms of
3: absolutely
2: critiquing, yeah, not our own government, but a foreign government, which is, you know, just astonishing. And then, you know, more troubling than that, something that I'm seeing in just even in this last year or two, the increasing similarities in tactics and the way, you know, when the U.S., for example, I was in Venezuela earlier this year, looking at some of the damage done, you know, around Caracas with those strikes back on January 3rd, and just the tactics of the sort of the double tap and triple tap and how they're, what ordnance they're using, who they're targeting. It just looks like the kind of stuff you'd expect from the IOF. And that's coming from us. Not that we've ever been particularly ethical as a military, but at least we weren't the Israelis, I guess you could say. And now that's just, even that seems to be crumbling.
3: Yes.
2: Well, I wonder, you know, and a lot of the pushback we're always going to hear from this whenever we're talking about this kind of stuff to people, you know, to sort of the general American audience is going to be, and understandably so, because, you know, we live in a very, you know, we're bombarded by propaganda all the time. So the average American hears a lot of this stuff and they say, wow, that's concerning. That's troubling. But we have to have military capabilities and readiness because all these threats, you know, the world is a dangerous place. And yeah, it's unfortunate. And I hear you. But, you know, we have to have this nuclear posture, for example. We have to have this ability to project power all around the world. Why? Because of these threats. But how true is that? I wonder, you know, what about this threat picture? You kind of touched on it earlier when you talked about the role of think tanks, which I think, you know, yeah, absolutely. But yeah, I wonder if we could dig into that a little bit more. How under threat are we really as Americans, especially, but really this, just the entire world? Where do these threats really come from? Who is the threat and threatening to whom or to what, maybe is the better question. So I wonder if you could just unpack that a little bit.
3: Sure. I mean, there's a really good argument that the threat to the American public is the American ruling class. I mean, they deny the American public universal health care. Or shall I rephrase this? I should say the U.S. ruling class makes sure that the politicians in Washington, D.C. that serve the ruling class deny the American public universal health care, deny the American public a decent infrastructure, you know, affordable housing, affordable education. I mean, there are many things, debt relief, a healthy environment, you know, that is all because of the insatiable greed of the U.S. ruling class. So that can argument can be made that the threat is not overseas. The threat is right here at home due to the greed of a relative handful of individuals and the structure itself known as the corporation. Now, you talked about threat inflation. What is threat inflation? It is when you take a threat or create a threat out of whole cloth and pump it up, hype it up. Say, oh, there's baddies all over the place. There's baddies in this country, in that country. It is foundational. It is so important. You can't justify garrisoning the globe, implementing a policy of nonstop war, and taking $1.5 trillion away from public good and into war budgets without threat inflation. There has to be a rotating cast of baddies out there. Now, the ruling class and its institutions can't just say, hey, we're trying to control the world and impose the U.S.-led capitalist order. We're trying to make sure that everyone accepts a profit over people economic system. They can't say that. They have to spread fear in order to then justify their own U.S. foreign policy. They have to spread fear about governments and groups that try to resist such domination. What people want is to be left alone. They want to live in peace with their families, just like us. We are no different from anybody in any other country. This includes countries that we're supposed to fear or hate. You know the list. Cuba, Iran, Venezuela, North Korea, Russia, China. They're not the baddies. They're not the baddies. And I'll leave it at that. Yeah.
2: Yeah. And, you know, you used a good phrase I particularly like, the rotating cast of baddies. And it feels like that if you look at this stuff for any length of time, right? It's sort of a flavor of the month. Who are the current cast? And it's a little confusing right now because there are so many seemingly simultaneous. This administration, isn't necessarily going one at a time. We're jumping around to Latin America, Iran, all over the place. But yes, if you zoom out and take a big picture look, it certainly is that. But it's really more, isn't it, than just baddies around the globe and this threat conflation that threat inflation is it isn't just unique to outside of our borders, right? We're seeing this this fear mongering. Those lines are being blurred, and now the threat is apparently not our own ruling class, of course, but no, it's people who don't have power who are trying to resist the system, who are trying to get us back to some semblance of a democratic system or something that kind of resembles it. I don't believe we've ever really been a truly democratic system, but that's a whole other conversation.
3: Yeah.
2: I think is something that probably troubles a lot of people as well, because a lot of people say, well, that's terrible. You know what happens over there, but it's necessary, or even if it's not necessary, at least here in the U.S., you know, we have civil liberties and we have the Constitution and I have my First and Fourth Amendment rights and this and that. So I wonder if we could talk about how some of this this threat inflation is being pointed inward. And you know, I'm encouraged by the fact that we're seeing something of a nationwide or the beginnings maybe of a mass awakening, that people are saying, hey, wait a minute, these data centers in my community really are bad, and we don't want any part of that. We don't want these flock cameras. We, you know, all this different stuff. And it's all sort of part of that same system, right?
3: Sure. So the same corporations that populate the U.S. war machine are the same corporations that are militarizing the border, are largely the same corporations that also fund, you know, police foundations and help militarize police forces sort of off the books and on the books through the 1033 program that, you know, the Pentagon gives excess goods and services to police departments around the country. Yeah, connect the dots. I mean, it's the same ruling class profiting, and it's largely the same corporations that are militarizing the country itself. I would say when it comes to data centers, artificial intelligence hasn't come through with many of the promises that, you know, the ruling class. So the nobody asked for artificial intelligence. It was forced on us by the U.S. ruling class, and they tried to butter us up by saying, oh, you know, it will, you know, lead to a tremendous immediate advances in science and in beneficial technology and in medicine and this and that. And when it didn't come through for that, they, you know, realized, hey, we gotta really double down on forcing this down the American public's throats. And what is it actually good at? What is artificial intelligence pretty good at? It's good at crunching numbers. And that's why you see a lot of intel agencies using this stuff. The largest concentration of data centers is in Northern Virginia. And that's no accident. That is home to, Northern Virginia is home to one of the largest concentrations of war corporations in the country and one of the largest concentrations of intelligence agencies and military bases in the country. So, yeah, I would just say follow the money, connect the dots, and know that it's the same corporations that are populating the U.S. war machine directed outward, same corporations directed inward, same corporations militarizing the country, same corporations helping militarize police departments, and same corporations militarizing the border. I would say in terms of going forward, we have a serious challenge. We have to establish democracy in the United States. And like you said, we have never had democracy in the United States. And I agree with that 100%. So that's the goal moving forward. You know, these wars, they completely screw over the American public, and they completely hurt the American public. It is the poor and the working class that fight and die and get maimed physically and mentally. It is the poor and the working class who should be getting money that is instead going to war. It should be going to healthcare, education, infrastructure, but instead it's going to nonstop war and garrisoning the globe. It is the U.S. poor and working class who suffer at the hands of pollution from the U.S. war industry and from military bases. You know, emissions, carbon, particulates, nuclear waste, PFAS from firefighting foam running off military bases. I mean, the pollution is immense and completely unaccounted for. Debt. The U.S. public is now saddled with an enormous amount of debt, federal debt, because war costs a lot of money and the U.S. government basically puts it all on the credit card. You know, they sell treasury securities and that ends up getting folded back into U.S. debt, and the debt's at a, you know, all-time high. There are also untold distortions in science and in technology. When your number one goal as a society, as dictated by the U.S. ruling class, is creating technology for war and espionage, that is an immense amount of science that is not going to creating basic scientific research or anything beneficial. Imagine if we took all the scientists, all the mathematicians, all the engineers, all the brilliant, brilliant minds, all the physicists that populate the U.S. War industry and turned them loose and allowed them to work on beneficial things, basic science, scientific exploration, not just of the planet, but of the cosmos, of new medicines. Just to, you know, or set them loose on, you know, creating new public infrastructure, anything other than war. Imagine how much better our society would be. You know, then we have the militarization of culture, the glorification of the military and espionage. It's the same military industrial complex, the same war industry and government blend that spies on the American public in the U.S. surveillance state that is also, you know, carrying out the wars abroad. So it's to stop and think what we could have in this country if we got rid of the war machine, to say nothing of all of the deaths and death and destruction that this machine has caused overseas. You know, obviously, it's not just about the U.S. public, though. That is my audience here today. The amount of people that the machinery of war has killed overseas just in my lifetime it's in the millions. Directly and indirectly, in the millions. The Cost of War Project at Brown University has done a fantastic job calculating these deaths. So, yeah, what could be should get us all fired up just to imagine the society that we could create as soon as we get rid of war profiteering, the business of war, and the larger military-industrial complex. Let's get fired up and let's do something. Organize, unionize, and do not vote for the two-party system.
2: But I do want to ask you this before we talk a little bit more about alternatives. As you see some of this, it's getting a lot of attention around the country, right? The U.S. public seems to be waking up, at least to some degree, to some of these things. The fact that something isn't right, that whether it's the flock cameras and the AI data centers, whether it's the skyrocketing costs and just the bleak economic outlook. I wonder, to what degree are you encouraged or optimistic by this, what appears to be at least more people than we're used to having some kind of awakening? I don't know if we're anywhere near a tipping point yet or what it's going to take to get us there. That's really seems to be the big question. But I wonder what your thoughts are just on the last, maybe even just the last year. Do you see that there's a noticeable shift, or are you, what are your thoughts on that?
3: There's a shift underway. I'm not, super in tune with the anti-data center movement. I'm encouraged by it. If we can connect the dots, if the people in that movement can understand the broader trends, not just the militarization of U.S. society and not just all that we've talked about on this podcast with respect to the corporations involved, but also the class nature of U.S. society, if they can put that together, then yes, I would be a little more optimistic. Right now, I'm not breaking any new ground here, but it's so difficult because people are really, really hurting, and people don't have much in the way of free time. And when they have free time, they're worked to the bone, and then when they have free time, they just want to zone out. And I don't blame them. And, the big tech corporations have fed us, our smartphones. So it's easier than ever to completely zone out. And I don't blame anybody who wants to do that. So it's a difficult situation, but we do have to snap out of it. And we do have to come together and understand that, we really do need to unite. It is not about people who once voted blue or once voted red or tend, this way or that way on a particular social issue. It really is the U.S. ruling class against the American public and against the workers of the world. And when we understand that, then other things, come into clarity. And I think that's a way to unite. We have far more in common with one another than we do with the U.S. ruling class.
2: Yeah, absolutely. And I like what you said a minute about connecting the dots. It's so important, that whether it's the flock AI data centers, all that stuff, that the idea that there is this local, these community responses is encouraging. And as you say, it is about connecting those dots to the larger sort of war system. And really, that's kind of, it seems to me, the really insidious part of the whole idea of the military-industrial complex, to take it back to, 1961 when Eisenhower said that? What has made it so enduring in many ways is the idea that it's able to sort of entrench itself locally all around the country. Some element of military production exists in every congressional district. There's some, and so that's really hard to it's easy to talk about, hey, we're going to cut back on our military spending. But then when you start actually digging into the details, that's going to affect somebody's jobs. That's going to affect some congressperson's, ability to bring home the bacon to their voters. So if we could sort of flip that and get people locally saying, no, we want something, geared toward the peace economy, and we create that demand.
3: Yeah. So you can, an exercise I encourage people to engage in is to go on usaspending.gov and look up one of the big ticket items, a new aircraft carrier or a new submarine or a new fighter jet. And then click on the contracts, scroll down, and you can see a category called sub awards. And you can just start seeing. So you have the main corporation that's in charge, and then the corporation itself then awards other contracts to other companies around the country. So one huge, you know, big ticket item. Yeah, it does. It does sort of reverberate out into more and more purchases of goods and services. But it doesn't have to be that way. And we can absolutely talk about industrial conversion, because as I see it, the U.S. war machine, the U.S. war industry, rather, is primed to convert rather quickly into peaceful goods and services.
2: I believe last time I saw you, this was maybe 2 years ago now, but there was, you had developed a map that people can look at to basically see what kind of defense production facilities exist in your area. I think that was the goal behind it. And is that something that's still publicly available?
3: For sure. Yeah. You can go to thebusinessofwar.substack.com, and I've created a few maps. There are maps about, for example, all of the corporations that make military land vehicles and what they could be producing instead, because that's one category that is absolutely readily transferable to making civilian, not just civilian cars, but public transit. You know, instead of making a Humvee, you can make trams or trolleys or, you know, high speed trains or light rail, anything. So I have a map about that. I have a map about the big seven corporations. There's a pretty big drop off after you have the big seven. And then after that, there's a drop off to the next, you know, several hundred corporations. But the big seven are really just the heavy hitters. And so I've mapped where the big seven are and what they could be producing instead. And you can get this, what they could be producing instead, based on the inputs, based on a lot of the details on USAspending.gov, particularly with the sub awards. You can get that based on some of the job descriptions on their websites. So there's plenty of information out there regarding what these corporations could be producing instead. I've got a map about what the U.S. military is researching. I took all of the research and development contracts over a couple years, and I mapped those out, what the corporations are and what they could be doing instead. That was particularly infuriating, because it really is. It just shows so clearly how it doesn't have to be this way. These corporations, many of them have really bright minds there, and they're attracted from the pretty decent paycheck and, the frills of a decent paycheck in a dismal economy, what they could be producing instead. So yeah, I have several maps, and I encourage the listeners to go, because these maps also take forever to forever to research and to create. So any eyes on them is absolutely appreciated, and you can see what they're making in your neck of the woods too. Yeah,
2: interesting. And as we sort of go into this new phase of whatever dystopia we're in, I'd be curious what the Israel stuff factors in. Like, what is your local area doing to help the Israel so-called defense forces and so on?
3: For sure. Yeah, so I hope to have one of those out within the next few months, because there are several Israeli corporations that operate in the United States and have facilities in the United States. And so I want to map those out and really just show what that looks like in the United States, and maybe what they could be producing instead if they're not actually just kicked out of the country for their complicity and their active participation in genocide and other crimes against humanity.
2: Well, we can dream, can't we? Especially when it comes to things like, as I understand it, some of the tech companies especially are, a lot of these Israeli companies maybe are linked in with this, this mass surveillance system here in the U.S. And so the implication kind of suggesting that, imagine U.S. citizens engaging in criticism of Israel. Can Israel find out about that and then say, target these people for X, Y, and Z?
3: Yeah, serious concern.
2: Yeah. It doesn't have to be this way is just the perfect tagline for so much of this conversation. But yeah, I would love to dig in a little bit more to the peacetime conversion, or, you talked about how we might convert the war economy. And that's probably going to be, again, going back, I'm always trying to think of, the sort of average normie American hearing these things, they're going to say, well, yeah, we should convert, but it's going to cost jobs and it's going to be painful in the short term. And, you know, the conversion stuff is a legitimate concern. I don't believe it's a justification to continue doing what we're doing. We've got to convert. But, you know, I'm reminded of a time when we had

0: You know, when the automobile replaced horses, horsepower, for example. I mean, there's going to be some conversion, but yeah, you've done a lot of research on this. I wonder if you could talk about maybe some examples of what might happen. What might it look like at the, especially at the local level, at some of these facilities where they're producing war material? What might that look like?
1: For sure, yeah. So right now, it's worth mentioning that in a given corporation, in any corporation, it's not a democratic space. The workers don't have any say. They're not the decision makers. The decision makers are the executives. So the exercise then becomes, what happens if these corporations are democratized? What happens if the workers, the people who create the profit, are the ones making the decisions? You don't need an executive. The executive's there just to take a chunk of the profit that the workers create and to funnel the rest of the profit to the investors and to make the big business decisions. But the workers can make the big business decisions, and they can take the profit that they create and put it towards good stuff, decent stuff, research and development, or however the workers want. Why don't the workers get the profit that the workers create? So that's the big picture. The nitty-gritty is industrial conversion. Industrial conversion involves changing what factories and offices produce. So, for example, if a factory makes military aircraft, it can switch to producing firefighting aircraft or hurricane hunter aircraft. You know, these scientific vessels, scientific aircraft that go into storms, chase storms, and you know, monitor what's going on in order to have a better forecast. That's one example. And that switch, many of these switches require very little change, very little change in the production line. It's the, you know, the same thing. There's no difference if you're making you know, military aircraft. There's very little switch to making scientific aircraft or firefighting aircraft, et cetera, et cetera. Another example could be if you make espionage software, you know, to spy on the workers of the world and ultimately hurt them, or you know, find out where they are and, you know, turn them from people who are against the way the US empire operates to people who you know, are no longer pose resistance to the US empire. Espionage software can be converted into translation software or any form of information technology. You know, the computer programmers who make this stuff are very good. It doesn't have to be a piece of information technology, hardware or software that you know, hurts people or ultimately hurts people. We talked about land vehicles. If you make Humvees or anything, you know, public transportation, boom, trams, trolleys, buses, and on and on and on. So it's, and those are just a few examples. You can literally take anything. I mean, think of the hardest thing to convert: bombs and missiles. Well, what could bombs and missiles, you know, possibly, you know, do? Well, you can take the processes, metallurgy, metalworking, the parts that go into it. Circuitry, telemetry, antennas, cables, nuts, bolts, yada, yada, yada, used in making bombs and missiles, and put those towards making civilian products. I mean, it doesn't have to be, and that is the bombs and missiles are the hardest thing to convert, and they're not that hard to convert. Every single piece of military technology, including but not limited to satellites, rockets, telemetry, avionics, aircraft, IT, propulsion, cameras and imaging systems, ships, land vehicles, logistics programs, communications equipment, and on and on and on. Every single one has an immediate obtainable conversion objective or a civilian parallel that already exists. So, you know, and on top of that, many corporations, war corporations, also happen to produce civilian goods and services in addition to their war technology. So Lockheed Martin, for example, isn't just the top war corporation as ranked by Defense News every year in the top 100. It also makes weather satellites. Oh, wow. So they're already doing stuff, you know? RTX, the number two corporation in the business, also makes life.

0: And every single one of those has a civilian parallel or an immediate obtainable conversion objective. Yeah, shift the budget. I mean, there are many departments, energy, interior. I mean, some of the nuclear weapons are hidden in the Department of Energy. But right. Other than that, you know, you can, you know, energy, interior, agriculture, housing and urban development. There are plenty of, you know, departments that instead of giving it all to the Department of War, as it's now called, it can go to those.
1: Yeah. So I guess it all comes back to exposing the cost of war, connecting the dots, and the idea that it doesn't have to be this way, right? That alternatives are possible. Before we close out, Christian, do you have any final thoughts on particularly on, you know, to both the membership of Veterans for Peace, but also just people in the peace movement in general?
0: I would just say that we must reject threat inflation, snap out of the two-party system, unionize, share resources, help one another, help your neighbor, love your neighbor, and onward and upward. We covered a lot here, and I'm very grateful to you, Josh, and to Veterans for Peace as well. An outstanding organization, and thank you very much for having me.
1: Well, thanks, Christian. Thanks for bringing your expertise to bear on some of these questions. And you know, we're going through a period of rapid change, and so it's important that we update our understanding as much as possible. And your work certainly helps do that. So thank you, Christian Sorensen. And so we'll listen to Overstand by Dead Prez on the way out. Thank you so much for joining us.

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1: Hi, I'm Riley Woodford for the Alaska Department of Fish and Game. A noisy group of stellar sea lions is hauled out on a rocky outcrop on a remote island in Prince William Sound. As they bark at each other and jostle for positions, they are unaware that two sea lion researchers are in the woods above the haulout, sneaking up on them. The biologists need to get close to study the animals, but sea lions are surprisingly wary. Although they are huge animals, bigger than bears, and unlikely to be easy prey for Alaska's terrestrial predators, they are very skittish when hauled out on land. Biologist Justin Genges said that sea lions have a good sense of smell and good hearing. Not something you'd expect for an animal that spends much of its time underwater, pursuing fish and avoiding predators like killer whales. He said they key in on what doesn't smell like a sea lion. You can sneak up on a stellar sea lion with no cover if they can't smell you, if you have the wind in your face and you take your time. But if the wind shifts and they catch your scent, they'll look around. They'll get spooked by ravens, crows, the sounds of rocks clattering, and they'll flush and they'll go for the water, and all the others will follow. In recent years, marine heat wave events have led to a decline in stellar sea lions. Biologists want to learn more, and monitoring sea lions like these hauled out provides insights. Sounds Wild, I'm Riley Woodford.
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0: Well, Miles Davis, so what? Well, I'll tell you so what. I'm Mimi Rosenberg, and this is Building Bridges. This year, the United States marked 250 years since the Declaration of Independence. Ah, there was fireworks and parades and celebrations of freedom. Yet beneath the pageantry lies a question that generations of freedom fighters have asked. Freedom, freedom for whom? Democracy for whom? Independence for whom? The United States proclaimed liberty while indigenous nations were dispossessed. Africans were enslaved, workers exploited, women denied rights, and wealth concentrated among the property class. From its inception, American democracy carried a profound contradiction: political freedom for some alongside economic and social domination for many. The nation was built not only on stolen land and stolen labor, but on an economic system that concentrated wealth and power upward while limiting the democratic participation of ordinary folk. Across generations, racial divisions, white supremacy, xenophobia, patriarchy, ableism, anti-immigrant politics, and discrimination against LGBTQIA plus communities, while they have too often served as tools to fragment solidarity and protect the privileges of economic elites. Today, those contradictions have reached a dangerous stage. Wealth is concentrated in the hands of a tiny oligarchic class possessing levels of economic and political power unimaginable to previous generations. Billionaires, corporations, financial institutions, and unelected centers of power increasingly shape public policy, public discourse, and even the boundaries of democratic participation itself. When extreme concentrations of wealth erode democratic institutions, when fear and scapegoating are mobilized against immigrants, racial minorities, dissenters, and vulnerable communities, when corporate power merges with state power to discipline opposition and protect privilege, history teaches us that democracy can give way to authoritarianism, to fascism. The warning signs are before us. Yet history is not only the story of domination, it's also the story of resistance. From indigenous resistance to abolitionism, labor insurgencies, civil rights struggles, women liberation, disability justice, immigrants' rights organizing, LGBTQIA plus liberation, anti-war movements, and movements for economic democracy. Generations have fought to expand the meaning of freedom and challenge systems of exploitation and exclusion. You see, dignity means recognizing the full humanity of every person. It means rejecting every ideology that assigns greater worth to some lives than others. It means creating a society where every person has not merely the formal right to vote, but the real capacity to live fully with housing, healthcare, education, meaningful work, democratic participation, cultural expression, self-determination, and the material resources necessary to realize their full human potential. The measure of freedom is not the wealth accumulated by billionaires. It is the well-being, security, and empowerment of the people themselves. To help us explore these questions, we're joined by Abdul Akalimat, Professor Emeritus of African American Studies and Information Sciences at the University of Illinois, founder of the Malcolm X Project, renowned scholar, organizer, Pan-Africanist, and one of the foremost interpreters of the Black radical tradition. And what I want to do now, you've just excited me to, I'll leave you with a particular current event and thought, and then I want to play a poem by the late, great Imari Amamu Baraka. The thought that I have as I picked up the paper this morning, still getting home delivery, still a bit shy or angered or frightened by the digital world, I picked up the paper, and there, the Patriotic Front, a neo-fascist group that was formed by Thomas Rousseau in 2017 after the infamous Unite the Right rally in Charlottesville, Virginia, where I too watched as counter-protester, among which I was, Heather Heyer, was killed when a member of the Patriotic Front drove his car into her and others. They marched, perhaps 400 strong, in Washington, D.C., unimpeded, in full dress regalia, in this instance khakis, although the same face cover that might have been a hood covered their vile, vicious protestations against democracy and in celebration of a white supremacist exclusionary society. Now, having said that, and I want to leave you with that for a moment, I want to play this poem by Baraka, and then Dr. Kalimat, put it together for us. So let's listen to Baraka.
1: Ray light morning fire lynch. Yes, the pain in dreams comes again. Race pain, people are people are people everywhere. Yeah, ooh, ooh, ooh, ooh, ooh, yeah, ooh, ooh, ooh, ooh, yeah. Our people, yes, people, every people, most people, ooh, ooh, ooh, ooh, ooh, ooh, yeah, ooh, ooh, ooh, ooh, ooh, most people in pain. Yes, the pain and pain today. Oh, wow, oh, wow, it must be the devil. Oh, wow, oh, wow, it must be the devil. It must be the devil. It must be the devil. Oh, wow, oh, wow, yeah, devil, yeah, devil. Oh, wow, must be the devil. Must be the devil. Must be the devil. It can't be Rockefeller. It can't be him, no, Lord. It can't be DuPont, no, Lord. Can't be, no, Lord. No way, no way, Nassau, no way, Jose. Can't be them rich folks. They's good to us. They's good to us. They's good to us. They's good to us. They's good to us. I know that Massa told me so. I seated on Channel 7. I seated on Channel 9. I see it on Channel 4 and 2 and 5. The rich folks, good to us. Poor folks ain't shit. Hallelujah. Hallelujah. Oh, wow. Oh, wow. Everything gonna be different after we die. We ain't gonna be hungry. Ain't gonna be pain. Ain't gonna be suffering. Won't go through this again after we die. After we die. Oh, wow. Oh, wow, wow. After we die, it's all gonna be good. Have all the money we need after we die. Have all the food we need after we die. Have a nice house like the rich folks after we die. After we die. After we die. We can live like Reverend Ike after we die. Hallelujah. Hallelujah. Must be the devil. It ain't capitalism. It ain't capitalism. It ain't capitalism. No, it ain't that. Jimmy Carter wouldn't lie. Life's unfair, but it ain't capitalism. Must be the devil. Oh, wow. It ain't the police. Jimmy Carter wouldn't lie. You know Rosalind wouldn't, or Lillian. His drunken racist brother ain't no reflection on Jimmy. Must be the devil, goddamn, I tell you. The devil killed Malcolm and Dr. King, too. Even killed both Kennedys and Pablo Neruda. Overthrew Allende's government. Killed Lumumba and is negotiating with Stephen Fetchett. Sleeping, eating Birmingham over there in Salisbury. Going under the name of Ian Smith. Must be the devil. It can't be Vosta. It can't be apartheid. It can't be imperialism. Jimmy Carter wouldn't lie. Then you hear him say in his State of the Union message, I swear on Rosalind's facelifted catatonia, I wouldn't lie. Nixon lied. Haldeman lied. Dean lied. Hoover lied. Hoover sucked too, but Jimmy don't. Jimmy wouldn't. Jimmy ain't lying. It must be the devil. It must be the devil. Put your money on the plate. It must be the devil. In heaven, we'll all be straight. It can't be Rockefeller. He gave Amos Poot Booty a scholarship to Behavior Modification University, and Genevieve Almost White works for his foundation. It must be... It can't be Mellon. He gave Winky Suckass a fellowship in his bank. Put him in charge of closing out mortgages in the low-life Pittsburgh Hill section. It can't be him. Yes, sir. Yes, sir. Yes, sir. Yes, sir. Yes, sir. Yes, sir. Yes, sir. Yes, sir. Yes, sir. Put your money in the plate. Don't be late. Don't have to wait. You're going to be in heaven after you die. You're going to get all you need once you're gone. Yes, sir. I heard it on the Jeffersons. I heard it on the rookies. I swallowed it whole on roots. Wasn't it nice? Wasn't it nice? Slavery was so cool. And all you had to do was wear derbies and vests and train chickens and buy your way free if you had a mind to. Must be the devil. It wasn't the white folks, them lazy chained themselves and threw their own black asses in the bottom of the boat. Well, now that you mention it, there was a certain King Ass Black Uwasi that helped throw your ass in the bottom of the boat, your mama, your wife, and you never see them no more. It must have been the devil. Give me your money. Put your money in this plate. Heaven will be here soon. You just gotta die. Just gotta stop living. Close your eyes, stop breathing, and bam-o, heaven be here. You have all of what you need. Bam-o, all of a sudden, heaven be here. You have all of what you need. That assembly line you work on will dissolve in thin air. Oh, wow, wow. Oh, wow, wow. Just gotta die. Just gotta die. This old world ain't nothing. Must be the devil got you thinking so. It can't be Rockefeller. It can't be Morgan. It can't be capitalism. It can't be national oppression. Oh, wow, no way. Now, go back to work and cool it. Go back to work and lay back just a little while longer till you pass. It's all gonna be all right. Once you're gone, give me that last bit of silver you got stashed there, sister. Give me a dust now, brother man. It'll be okay on the other side. Your soul be clean, be washed pure white. Yes, yes, yes. Oh, wow. Now go back to work. Go to sleep. Yes, go to sleep. Go back to work. Yes. Oh, wow. Oh, wow. Yes. Yes. Amen.
0: Pretty ferocious. We are back with our dear friend Professor Abdul Akalimat. Your thoughts as to Baraka, the poem, the sentiments there, and a certainly patriotic front, a neo-fascist group marching through the streets unimpeded of Washington, D.C. by the hundreds, faces cloaked. How are we to truly understand the issues of racial capitalism, 250 years and counting?
2: Well, the first thing, of course, is we realize we need a Mary's voice. Clarity, reason and emotion, culture. I think it's important to recognize that the reference to the devil is the way in which ruling class hegemony of consciousness forces an idealism on people. And so the contradiction he was pointing out of the devil versus Rockefeller is the idealism versus materialism of understanding the circumstance we find ourselves in. And what's interesting is that what's happening today from the right, from Trump, is the same kind of dialectic. He's putting forward people are communists and not working class people fighting to make a better life and trying to use anti-communism, which is an idealist reference because that's not what he's facing. And frankly, it might be better if he was facing that, but he's not facing that right now. What he's facing is a broad mass social movements that are beginning to wake up the working class. But he's using this idealist attack as part of the long history in this country of anti-communism. And I think that the key thing for us to think about is the fact that the survey data about policy questions demonstrates that the majority of people are anti-Trump, and the majority of people are for progressive policies, healthcare for all, better health care, better wages, better environmental controls, no data centers, that kind of thing. Congress is under the sway of the Republicans and Trump. So we really have to mobilize that survey data into a political force to defeat MAGA. Now, when I said that about the elections, of course, many of us, including me, have been alienated from the bourgeois democracy, the question of election, voting for this one or that one, all representing the same capitalist class, capitalist voters, and otherwise centrist forces that are not prepared to confront evil in Congress. But what the American people are not ready for is the extremes to which this country is going to experience MAGA in the midterm elections. If they, for example, grab the ballot boxes, if they, for example, have ICE at every polling station to keep people from voting, if Congress passes the legislation that Trump wants so that they diminish the vote, everybody is going to have to be brought into the consciousness that democracy doesn't exist in this country. That's a major event that we have to really fan out and help people understand. This is a moment where decisions are going to be made that will affect generations. This isn't just a Democrats will win and go back to normal, which ain't shit anyway. But the point I'm trying to make here is that we are at a moment of great historical significance. And so when we talk about a united front against MAGA, we're talking about a struggle for power in this country. So when those United Patriot forces, fascist forces marched, that represents something that is deep in this country. It's deep in the military. It's deep in Congress. In other words, the fascists have control, and they're going to become more aggressive. And so we have to fan out. We have to take the debate, not around abstract ideas, around the actual experience of the working class. In other words, people are hurting in this country. They need to realize from a materialist perspective, it's not the devil, it is Rockefeller. It's not the devil, it is Trump. And the progressive forces, they're not communists, they're your fellow workers. They're not evil forces, they're you and your neighbors. And that's the sentiment we have to bring. And all these mass movements, women's movement, Me Too, Black Lives Matter, et cetera, students against Palestinian genocide, all these forces have to converge in a common effort, a united action, which is the essence of a united front. It's not a question of do we like each other. It's a question of we have a common enemy. And we have to mobilize to get that done.
0: I'm particularly interested, given your disciplines. You are a professor, a scholar. You probably have the largest digital library in the world relevant to Malcolm X and Black history. Education is critical to the soul of Black folks, to the soul of oppressed people as they seek to learn and to grow. Information in the service of activism, creating those worker intellectuals. What is the significance at this time of the efforts to claw back by the MAGA movement education in all of its forms to completely dissipate and steal and thieve away the elections such as they are, but for which people died for blood, sweat, and tears to be able to vote? How do you look at those particular efforts at this juncture of crushing, tearing back the education that was unearthed by people, scholars such as yourself, the great Gerald Horn, and others?
2: Yes, it what a great question. There are really two aspects of this. One aspect is the transformation of the political economy of this country, the technological transformation moving people from reading to AI, from reading and thinking to social media. In other words, the crisis is fundamental to the production and distribution of knowledge and information in the society. In other words, people are not reading like they used to. But the other aspect, of course, is what you pointed out, the attack on diversity, equity, and inclusion, the attack on critical race theory, the attack on Black studies, the attack on gender studies, the attack on the studies of any people who are oppressed and exploited in order to keep the consciousness of a radical tradition from being transferred. See, the ruling class had institutions that kept their traditions alive. Mass movements had to rediscover traditions after they got into motion. But the establishment of these academic programs institutionalized recognition of the traditions of struggle that have existed, whether it's women or Black people or Latinx people or any oppressed people. So the attack is to de-link them from the tradition, some of the lessons I was trying to point out earlier. And so these two things go together, the attack on educational content and the transformation of the process of education. And so we have this struggle in this country. In the Southern Workers' Assembly, we talk about the two aspects of our struggle. One is higher levels of consciousness, and the other is coordinated collective action. And so this whole question of consciousness, because one of the interesting things about these programs is that whenever there's been an initiative, like a Black Studies initiative, then there's always a study for gender study, a struggle for gender studies. A struggle, in other words, one group opens the door and all groups begin to move. And so we have to really understand that. So the attack on Black studies, merging it with women's studies, cutting back funding, cutting back staff positions, et cetera, is fundamental to the MAGA process of taking power. We have to, and I think a program like I cannot applaud you enough, Mimi, for the work you do, because this is part of the struggle to keep people informed.
0: You know, in the final moments that we have, just for this go around, because we'll have you back many times more, as we reflect on 250 years of American independence, what would genuine freedom, genuine democracy, and genuine self-determination require today?
2: Well, what an interesting question. You know, one of the interesting things about politics and change is that many of us think about great figures. And the truth of the matter is that ordinary people in extraordinary times do extraordinary things. And so really, it's the education and mobilization of most of us that is required. In other words, there are no policies that are out there that can be proclaimed. It's really a process of people becoming engaged in creating a better life for themselves. I remember during World War II, when I was growing up, people had victory gardens in the backyard, mobilizing themselves. And I think that's the key. The key is that literacy among all of us, values among all of us, those are the determining factors. Rebuilding our lives, whether or not it's rebuilding the nuclear family or building institutions that can care for us. I don't think that the future is something that needs to depend on reproducing the past. I think once we engage, we become innovative. That's also an important aspect of the struggle. Once we start struggling, the cultural forces will become much more representative of the struggle and heighten our consciousness. So I think the answer to your question is, it's not about great ideas. It's about everyday people. And that's the key to our future.
0: And I would just add one piece to that, which is not even adding a piece, but in the road towards the liberation road to the beloved community and building that beloved community, it must be with egalitarianism. The project and the process of liberty cannot exist without it. And I will steal from Peter Tosh, without equal rights and justice, there can be no peace. I want to thank you, Dr. Abdul Akalimat. Tell us again the website that people should go to. And then I think we're going to look towards Bob Marley to take us out.
2: I hope everybody has a chance to go to akalimat.org and get in touch. Let's talk about it.
0: And you will find a wealth of extraordinarily important information. Don't let them take away the written word that people died to preserve, to use, and to unearth. So thank you again for being with us. And we say that we've been speaking with Dr. Abdul Akalimat and professor of liberation about the meaning of the nation's 250th anniversary and the unfinished struggle for freedom, democracy, and human dignity. And if Frederick Douglass taught us anything, it is that patriotism requires truth-telling. A democracy that cannot confront its own history cannot fully realize its future. So for building bridges, I'm Mimi Rosenberg, and Abdul, thank you again. And until next time, all stay informed, stay engaged, and continue to educate, agitate, and organize. And we now go to Redemption Song with the great Bob Marley.

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0: 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I'm Janine Jackson. This week on Counterspin, protests are ongoing in southern Maine, where Joan Sebastian Duran Guerrero was killed by an ICE agent on July 13th. The Maine Monitor says folks are expressing rage, fear, and questions about what occurred. Protesters also showed up at Houston City Hall, calling out ICE operations there that killed Lorenzo Salgado Araujo. Houston Public Media said each speech inside the council chambers was echoed by the raucous chants of dozens of protesters outside who stood for hours during the public comment session, making demands for accountability and transparency. Here in Manhattan's Foley Square, one protester told New York One, "I think it's gone past the point of we need to abolish ICE. I think we need a thorough investigation and, if appropriate, trials, prosecutions." Said another, "For me, this past week is a reminder that we should all be out here." Corporate media are narrating this nightmare, but will their questions ever go deep enough to drive actual change? Right now, the focus seems heavy on the notion that we need to humanize the victims of racist state violence rather than challenge the humanity of those who enact it. Oh, but you'll be happy to know Snopes is on top of the question of whether Joan Guerrero's daughter actually saw her father be shot to death by state agents. Don't want to get that twisted. We'll talk about ICE murders and the bigger system that encourages and absolves them with Lauren Bonds, Executive Director of the National Police Accountability Project. That's coming up this week on Counterspin, but first, a quick look back at some recent press. When Republican South Carolina Senator Lindsey Graham died July 11th, corporate media didn't just whitewash his record. As Julie Holler writes for Fair.org, they highlighted the symbiosis between the press corps and the politicians they are tasked with holding to account. Graham was crucial, for one example, in the transformation of the Supreme Court. First, in helping Senate leader Mitch McConnell block Barack Obama's nomination of Merrick Garland to fill Antonin Scalia's seat, then in providing critical support for Brett Kavanaugh's nomination, which was faltering after accusations of sexual assault from Christine Blasey Ford. Preventing a sitting president from filling a Supreme Court vacancy has been one of the most consequential decisions in terms of changing the path of the country. Giving Trump the chance to fill that seat instead of Obama meant the balance of the court was shifted, ultimately giving the GOP the current 6-3 advantage that has paved the way for Trump's rapid expansion of executive power. But the New York Times' Carl Hulse didn't find that worth a mention, instead telling readers that Graham's, quote, "bipartisanship extended to his handling of federal judicial nominations on the Judiciary Committee, where he regularly pointed out that he had backed President Barack Obama's Supreme Court nominees at a political cost to himself, while Democrats dug in against Mr. Trump's court picks, a stance that infuriated him," close quote. At one point, Lindsey Graham called Trump a, quote, "race-baiting, xenophobic, religious bigot. He doesn't represent my party. He doesn't represent the values that the men and women who wear the uniform are fighting for," close quote. But once Trump took power, Graham became, as PBS explained, quote, "one of his closest allies and golf buddies," close quote. So no hypocrisy there. Accounts like one in the New York Times referred to Graham's, quote, "much analyzed turnabout," close quote, on Trump, and PBS allowed a source to say that those shifts were an effort to, quote, "continue to be relevant." I mean, he wanted to be an effective senator when there was a Democratic president and also when there was a Republican president, close quote. The Sunday political shows, Holler notes, perfected the art of veneration. At NBC's Meet the Press, where Graham himself was slated to appear for the 64th time, the network invited Donald Trump, Benjamin Netanyahu, and Republican South Carolina Senator Tim Scott to offer their thoughts. Host Kristen Welker asked Trump such piercing questions as, quote, "He loved his work, Mr. President. He was tireless, but it brought him such joy, didn't it?" Close quote. Trump responded, "There was nobody like him." Netanyahu, for his part, called Lindsey Graham a great patriot who never confused good and evil. Tim Scott also appeared on CNN's State of the Union, where host Jake Tapper asked him to talk about the role Graham played in contributing to America's national security and the way that the U.S. is seen around the world. Scott replied, quote, "He was literally one of the edgiest guys as it relates to foreign policy you would ever meet. But it was never because he was a warmonger. It was because he wanted to see peace in every place possible. And if necessary, peace becomes a part of what happens if you use our kinetic response tools," close quote. As Holler writes, Tapper didn't even raise an eyebrow at that grotesque sequence of words. Indeed, no Sunday hosts did more than nod respectfully at pronouncements like, "He's just a good person," or "Lindsey was just a powerful force for good." So it's worth understanding that where you might be looking for unvarnished news is really just another club you're not invited to. Reporting at Zetio by Aswin Subsang and Prem Tucker notes the continuance of the Trump administration's bombing campaign against supposed narco-terrorist drug boats. So far, Trump's illegal bombing spree of at least 66 strikes have killed at least 221 people, including, you'll remember, last September's strike on a fishing boat off the coast of Venezuela, which was followed by a double tap to make sure all survivors were killed. While media attention has faded, sources tell Zetio's reporters that Trump wants to expand those operations, even though they don't actually know who they're killing. But they do know that the killing is not interrupting the flow of fentanyl or cocaine or anything else into the U.S. Said one official, at this point, quote, "It's murder for murder's sake," close quote. Another said that White House officials have stopped asking for drug data because, quote, "people know it's not actually designed to end the fentanyl crisis," close quote. Meanwhile, the Center for Economic and Policy Research reminds us of the nearly 4,000 people who have died in Venezuela's June 24th earthquakes, tens of thousands more injured, left homeless, or in medical crisis. We've seen heart-wrenching coverage, but as CPERS co-director Mark Weisbrot wrote in an op-ed for the LA Times, we've seen little suggesting that Venezuelans digging survivors out of rubble shouldn't have to also fight for an end to sanctions, largely from the U.S., that have destroyed their nation's economy. A study Weisbrot co-authored for The Lancet Global Health estimated that broad unilateral sanctions, like those imposed by the U.S., cause an additional 564,000 deaths annually, a majority of those deaths estimated to be among children under 5 years old. So news media that tug heartstrings with images of Venezuelans looking for lost children in rubble, but who don't connect that to the damage and loss of life incurred by economic sanctions, are telling half a story. The point of these sanctions is to punish civilians, to force them somehow to overthrow a leadership that the U.S. has decided it doesn't like. So just like ICE officers shooting into vehicles, such sanctions used to be rare, but have now become a tool of first resort. Probably, Weisbrot offers, because the resulting fatalities are mostly unseen. But just as with murders by law enforcement, more and more people are seeing around media's erasures, and hopefully, quote, as the illegality and human toll of these sanctions become more widely known, the U.S. government will be increasingly forced to abandon them, close quote. 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Maine ICE shooting victim has been identified. What to know about him? Offered USA Today. The first wave of news coverage of the July 13th murder by an ICE agent in Maine saw a lot of stories asking who was Juan Sebastian Guerrero, the victim, or stating what we know about Juan Sebastian Guerrero, as if there might be some biographical detail that would explain or excuse his killing. The repeated mention that Guerrero was not the intended target of ICE that day is also unsettling, suggesting that this behavior would be acceptable if it were more competent, transmitting without friction the idea that people can be valid targets of state violence as part of what we're told is about law enforcement and civil laws at that. And listeners will know that the Department of Homeland Security ordered officers around the country to stop pulling cars over, saying they were going to assess their tactics. And then a day later, Donald Trump demanded those stops resume, said ICE is doing just what they're supposed to do. Joining us now to talk about what we can do, along with being furious, is Lauren Bonds, Executive Director of the National Police Accountability Project. She joins us now by phone from Kansas City, Kansas. Welcome to Counterspin, Lauren Bonds.
1: Thank you so much for having us, Janine.
0: Well, in the wake of Juan Sebastian Guerrero's killing by ICE in Maine, itself in the wake of Lorenzo Salgado Araujo's killing by ICE in Texas, you put out a statement that did not call vaguely for reforms to ICE, as I saw some headlines referring to public outrage. What was the statement you put out actually saying?
1: Yeah, the statement that we put out was saying that we need ICE out of our streets, that ICE should not be engaging in any removal efforts that they're currently engaged in. And, you know, that entails traffic stops, which were temporarily paused. But that also entails, you know, kind of these deportation removal orders, all these warrants that are being kind of served on foot in these different communities and are also leading to violence and death.
0: The statement says it's clear that the only way to prevent ICE from killing us in the streets is to remove ICE from the streets. That's a long way stronger than kind of we need to know what they're up to. You know, they need to sometimes testify about things. This is not that.
1: Yes, I would agree that we are we're taking it a step further than we need body-worn cameras and, you know, we need more oversight. Those things are important too, and they may be more easily attained potentially, although I think we're kind of seeing that even those kind of minimum restrictions on ICE's conduct are being rejected. So we should ask for, you know, what we think is actually going to be the biggest deterrent to ICE violence. And we do think that that is removing them from street operations.
0: Well, let me ask you about this particular thing that you also mentioned that I think is kind of being lifted up for people, this shooting into cars business. You know, this seems to be a primary way if you're making these street stops. This is becoming a primary way that ICE ends up harming or killing people. It's a weird thing, isn't it, to be shooting into vehicles?
1: Absolutely. And I would say that that's, you know, not something that's been accepted in, even by kind of the most pro-force, ardent members of the law enforcement community for over a decade now. There's been kind of a consensus in the law enforcement community that shooting into vehicles, fleeing vehicles, you know, charging vehicles, whatever it may be, is just so highly dangerous that there are few, if any, situations that justify it. Not only dangerous to the person who's driving the vehicle, but bystanders, passengers, and law enforcement themselves. And so kind of the universally accepted or national standard practices around shooting into vehicles is that there are very few situations where it is justified and where policy should permit it.
0: Well, most stories that I have seen note or anyway suggest that the killing of Guerrero, of Araujo, while they're horrific, are not outliers, you know, that they fit in a broader pattern of violence, recklessness, and racism from ICE. In your recent conversation with Sonali Kolhatkar on Rising Up, I understood you to suggest that we hold an even bigger picture about policing in this country, and specifically that we not set up a framing that says ICE bad, regular police good. You know, I know you're not saying ICE violence isn't worth the attention it gets, but what are you getting at there?
1: Yeah, you know, I think that there's been a real, shift. I'm thinking particularly amongst lawmakers who are, you know, identified Democrats who are on the left, who have really spoke up about the importance of curtailing ICE violence right now. And I think that that's obviously incredibly important, but it's a bit myopic in terms of, you know, they're not making those same demands for local law enforcement that are, you know, carrying out similar types of uses of force, similar types of violence and harm against other communities, against their constituents who are, you know, Black Americans, for instance. And so I think, you know, it needs to be a both and. This can't be, you know, just a focus on ICE, because ICE, they're cops. They are doing what cops do, usually against people who are only suspected of breaking civil laws. But there's a lot of victims, as you know, of local law enforcement violence who, you know, have not committed any crimes or not even suspected of committing crimes. And so I think this is very important that we don't kind of reframe some of the violence that ICE has undertaken as being exclusive or specific to federal law enforcement agents, because we know 3 people die as a result of police violence every single day. And those are, you know, largely local police officers that are committing those uses of force.
0: Right. And it's just useful, just as we can't connect everything to Trump, you know, when particular policies predated Trump, you know, and if we think if there's no more Trump, all of this is going to disappear, then we've got something fundamentally wrong. It's important to pull out the tactics, you know, the actual behaviors that are problematic, and to disconnect them from a particular agency even or a particular politician, certainly. Yeah,
1: absolutely.
0: Well, the Department of Homeland Security said in a statement, and I can't remember where I saw this, but they said in a statement, quote, "We are always evaluating our procedures to keep our officers safe and criminals off our streets. We will not disclose or discuss law enforcement tactics," close quote. And, you know, I have to ask, what if we had a press corps that would say, "You won't disclose or discuss law enforcement tactics"? You know, like, wait, everything comes to a halt. You know, I often balk at transparency as itself a goal. You know, we want to stop actions, not just, you know, have a peek at them. But when an agency straight up says, "Oh, we're not even going to talk about how we make any of these decisions," that is a clanging warning bell to me.
1: Yes, I would agree. And, you know, I think, you know, generally we're of the same mind at the National Police Accountability Project that we shouldn't be advocating for transparency's sake. But transparency is an essential prerequisite for accountability, for reform, for even things like abolition. If we don't understand systems, we really can't improve them. We can't know if they were at issue and causing harm. Like, it really is kind of step one for change, whatever you want that change to look like.
0: Sure.
1: And so at the very least, you know, this is information we should have. And I kind of, you know, just did a long spiel about how ICE are just cops and this is something that we're seeing everywhere. But I would say the way that the DHS and, you know, the agency is functioning right now is really different from what local law enforcement agencies would even try to get away with. That lack of transparency around policies themselves, around practices, what is an acceptable practice and what is an acceptable tactic under what circumstances is something that you wouldn't expect a chief of police or a sheriff to not disclose if asked about it.
0: Absolutely. You know, the sunshine is necessary, as you say, as a first step. And this kind of follows along, but I do wonder, and I wonder this sincerely, how police at every level can lie and lie and lie. And, you know, and then bystander video, as more is often the case, you know, says no, what their account was absolutely false. And yet they're still treated as reliable sources, not just by news media, but by other institutions. It just seems to me it's hard to think of other entities that can be caught in lies again and again and again. And yet each time they come up, there's an assumption that they're telling the truth.
1: Yeah, I think that is something that's very frustrating in our work at the National Police Accountability Project, because you're right. There's data, there's anecdotal examples about the fact that, you know, law enforcement officers in the agencies that are often protecting them or supporting them, you know, have a history of dishonesty, or that they're not more honest than any other witness or not more credible than any other public institution. And so, you know, I do think one of the things that is becoming more and more common post-2020 is that the public, I think, is less willing to kind of accept a police narrative at its face. Right. And that's, you know, doubly for DHS and you know, kind of what's coming out of the Trump administration about what's happening in these use of force incidents and other things. And so I would say that I think that even though there are some media sources kind of printing the police press release in full detail, and, you know, some institutions saying, well, this is what the police said, the public, you know, has less and less confidence in police. And I don't know the current rates, but I think in 2021, the last time there was a poll, less than 50% of all Americans said that they trusted the police or felt that police were trustworthy. And so it would be interesting to see what current data is and how that data stacks up against, you know, a specific look

0: confidence in federal law enforcement agencies.
1: Yeah. Well, as you're making clear, the work of resisting police brutality, racism, impact on community has a lot of levels and a lot of aspects. And I know that the project fits in there in a particular way. I wonder if you could just tell us about some of the elements of resisting, of upending this system that you're working on. I know, for example, qualified immunity is one issue area, but what are some of the big pieces that the project is focusing on?
0: Yeah, you know, I think we kind of have a two-track system for change or theory of change at the National Police Accountability Project. We are trying to stop police violence at all of its levels from happening. In the first instance, that kind of goes back to what our calls were around ICE presence in the streets. You know, I think we have similar policy proposals for local law enforcement that, you know, we get them out of traffic stops, that we get them out of mental health crisis intervention, kind of all these places where we know it is likely for law enforcement actions to kind of escalate to violence. So we are working kind of on the policy front to remove police from situations where we know that they're likely to commit violence, and that goes for ICE as well. Kind of ending surveillance technologies, ending kind of the technical side of over-policing that often leads to physical violence. So that's kind of the one track. And the other track is to ensure that there is accountability and consequences when violence does happen. And so that is more where we're focusing on reforms like ending qualified immunity. That's where we're more focused on ensuring that victims of ICE and police violence have an advocate. A big part of our work this year has been focused on training attorneys, civil rights attorneys, plaintiff side attorneys, and even, you know, kind of people who've never done a plaintiff side case to bring lawsuits against the federal agencies when this type of ICE violence happens, because we know that there are so many people who are being impacted by federal law enforcement violence due to these ICE surges in communities that have never really had to deal with that before. And so that's really been a lot of our work and a lot of our focus this year.
1: And the National Police Accountability Project is a network, right, of attorneys and advocates. So it's a big group of folks who coordinate their efforts around these issues, as opposed to, you know, just one organization. Is that right?
0: That's right. Yeah. So we have our members who are litigating these cases. We have, you know, community partners across the country, you know, grassroots groups. And then we also have, you know, partnerships with other national organizations working on criminal legal system issues. And then, yeah, we have our 550 members all across the country. And so we are a big network and a big group and are doing work at, you know, kind of varying levels of policing systems.
1: Well, let me just ask you finally, you know, there's a high point of outrage right now and focus and attention on these ICE killings as well. There should be. But folks have a lot of other things going on, you know, and there's a lot of distracting, you know, bad things happening. And so when there is a flashpoint of attention, you know, folks really want to use it, want to make the most of it. And where folks often wind up is call your representative, call your senator. And I think while that is crucial and that kind of political engagement is important, I think it's frustrating for people to come away from something that feels so visceral, you know, that has made them so angry, that has made them cry, and then to, you know, get on the phone and leave a 10-second voicemail on their senator's, you know, line. And I think folks are looking for other ways to plug in, other things to do. Do you have thoughts for people, just regular folks who are trying to do something about this, who are trying to use their anger for something?
0: Yeah, you know, I think it's so important to go that extra step and attend a protest. I think the protests that we've been seeing at Susan Collins' office in Maine have been really effective in kind of pushing back on the narrative that, oh, I got them to stop, please stop, right? And kind of making it be an issue that elected officials can't just let go away with, you know, putting out a mild statement or, you know, kind of claiming that they influenced a policy that was immediately reversed or whatever. Those feet in the street can really make a difference. And I would also say that, you know, it may not feel great, but those calls to your senators, calls to your representatives, they're making a difference. We have more and more people like coming out and saying that they really want to curtail ICE funding, elected officials that would never take that position in the past. I would also say, though, if you want to be more engaged in, you know, I know people have limited time. There are so many great grassroots groups, some of our grassroots partners across the country that have a

0: it's driving someone to the pharmacy or something. Mm-hmm. Like it mm-hmm. is an easy way if you have, even a free hour once a week to try to be a source of support and a source of resistance for the immigrant community around you.
1: All right. Well, thank you very much for that. We've been speaking with Lauren Bonds, Executive Director of the National Police Accountability Project. You can find them online at nationalpoliceaccountability.org. Lauren Bonds, thank you so much for joining us this week on Counterspin.
0: Oh, yeah. Thank you so much, Janine, for having us.
1: And that's it for Counterspin for this week. Counterspin is produced by FAIR, the National Media Watch Group based in New York. 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The show is engineered by Michael Cherry. I'm Janine Jackson. 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
2: Here they come again. Billionaires wailing that Congress must act immediately to slash the monthly Social Security checks that middle class and poor retirees count on. Plutocratic elites and their anti-government ideologues periodically erupt in outrage that elderly Americans who've earned retirement benefits are depleting the Social Security Trust Fund. So, they exclaim, government must cut the payments these old folks are getting. But wait, it's not the government's money. It belongs to the retirees themselves. They've paid monthly payroll taxes into the fund for years on the guarantee that they would later draw benefits out. Maybe so, bark opponents, but the money well is going dry, so the only way to save the program is to chop payments owed to beneficiaries. In three words, that's a lie. What the super wealthy don't want us to notice is that the Social Security tax is spectacularly unfair. If your yearly income is less than $185,000, which includes 95% of us, every penny of your earnings are subject to retirement tax. But if you're paid $1 million a year, or $1 billion, or even more, everything over $185,000 is tax-free. Sweet. Wait, there's more. Instead of being paid wages, most uber-wealthy people draw their annual income from a Wall Street scheme called unrealized capital gains. Big surprise, those gains are totally exempted from our nation's retirement tax. This is Jim Hightower saying, so let's make Musk, Zuckerberg, Bezos, and other tax-dodging billionaires pay on all of their income, like the rest of us do. That's only fair. Then, America can increase benefits so everyone can have a dignified retirement. Now that's true fairness. The Hightower Radio Lowdown is made possible by you subscribers to Jim Hightower's Lowdown on Substack. 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

0: Hello, ahlan wa sahlan, and welcome to another episode of Arab Voices, a syndicated radio talk show that airs on dozens of radio stations in the US and Europe since 2002. This is Saeed, executive producer and host of Arab Voices. During this episode of Arab Voices, episode number 1226, I will have two segments. First, we will listen to the Electronic Intifada newscast, a summary of the latest developments in occupied Palestine and Lebanon, including the ongoing Israeli genocide in the Gaza Strip and ongoing war crimes and atrocities committed by apartheid Israel and its colonizers in the West Bank. During the second segment, I will air a recent episode from the Council on American-Islamic Relations Care on Air, Beyond the Courtroom and Behind the Headlines podcast, titled From Gaza Security to Congress, Anthony Aguilar's Fight for Palestinian Justice and American Values. Let's begin first with the Electronic Intifada newscast, a summary of the latest developments in occupied Palestine and Lebanon, presented by Noura Burrows-Feedman, Associate Editor at the Electronic Intifada.
1: This is the Electronic Intifada newscast. I'm Noura Burrows-Feedman, Associate Editor at the Electronic Intifada. It's day 1014 of Israel's genocide in Gaza. Here's a brief summary of some of the latest developments this week in Palestine and Lebanon. In Gaza, Israel slaughtered at least five Palestinians just before airtime on Thursday. The Anadolu news agency reports that 34-year-old Anas Hamdan was killed and four others were injured when an Israeli strike targeted a vehicle in the Mawasi area of Khan Yunus. The Palestine Red Crescent Society said 33-year-old Nihad Riyad Arouk was killed when an Israeli drone struck a tent sheltering displaced Palestinians in the port area west of Gaza City. Several others, including children, were injured, a medical source at Al-Shifa Medical Complex told Anadolu. Three Palestinians were killed in two other attacks on Gaza City today. Local reports say that 37-year-old Ibrahim Khattab was killed and three others were wounded when Israeli artillery shelled an area in the Zaytun neighborhood. And two men, Mohammed Al-Rifi and Suhail Ahabdi, were killed and several others were wounded when an Israeli drone struck an area in the Tufah neighborhood. Israel killed 13 Palestinians and wounded at least 18 others over a 24-hour period on Tuesday and Wednesday, in a series of drone strikes, shelling, and gunfire. In the pre-dawn hours on Wednesday, Israeli helicopter gunships targeted a home in the central city of Deir al-Balah, killing three members of the Abu Qasim family, Omar, 33, his wife Asma, 32, and their six-year-old daughter Habiba. Their three-year-old child, Sami, is the sole survivor. He was wounded and suffered moderate burns. He is the latest Palestinian child to be designated WCNSF, Wounded Child, No Surviving Family. Journalist Mohammed Abu Riyash captured video footage of Sami being carried near the hospital. According to reports, he was rescued after being found crawling out of the door of their home after the airstrike. Al Jazeera's Mu'ath al-Kahlout reported from the funeral in Deir al-Balah on Wednesday.
2: By the ceasefire, a significant number of Palestinians have been killed since the early hours of this morning as the Israeli army carried out several airstrikes on different areas in the Gaza Strip. What you are seeing behind me is a funeral of three family members who have been killed since the early hours of this morning. A father, a mother and a six-year-old child who have been killed while they were sleeping in their home in the central Gaza in Deir al-Balah area. Only a three-year-old child who just survived this attack, and he will be added to a very long list of people or children who just lost their parents and lost their family as a result of these attacks. They are preparing them for burial right now, and they are transferring them to the cemetery at the moment. The momentum of the attacks is increasing day by day as the Israeli army are increasing their attacks on different areas of the Gaza Strip. This is not the only attack that took place this morning, as there is another attack that took place in the west of the Gaza city, injured two Palestinians. Locals are saying that there is no any ceasefire in the Gaza Strip, and all of the talks about the ceasefire is just an ink on purpose.
1: As he said, also on Wednesday, two Palestinians, including a child, were injured after an Israeli helicopter gunship struck a shelter for displaced people west of Gaza City, according to the Anadolu News Agency. The agency added that Israeli military vehicles opened heavy fire toward what remained of Palestinian homes in the Abu Zeytun area east of Jabalia refugee camp. In Khan Yunis, six Palestinians were injured, including one in critical condition, in an Israeli strike. And local sources and witnesses told the news agency that Israeli drones also dropped explosive devices near the Bani Suhaila roundabout east of Khan Yunis, with no injuries reported. And a 24-year-old man, Hani Iyad Al-Ghul, died on Wednesday from wounds he sustained in an Israeli airstrike that targeted the Sheikh Radwan neighborhood in Gaza City 2 weeks ago, according to Anadolu. On Tuesday, Israel killed at least 10 Palestinians, including a 10-year-old child, in a series of attacks. Israel shot and killed Motaz Abu Shar, the 10-year-old boy, in his chest while he was inside his family's displacement tent in southern Gaza. The child's aunt asked reporters, quote, "Was he holding a gun or holding a rifle? He was playing alone in a tent. Doesn't he have a right to live? Doesn't he have a right to be happy? Doesn't he have a right to play and learn and be a human being?" Israel attacked a police and security personnel post in Jabalia in northern Gaza City on Tuesday, killing the Jabalia Camp Police Station Commander, Mohammed Salem, and officers Yaman Obeid, Abdul Malik Abu Al-Jibin, Ghassan Al-Dakas, Mufid Halawa, Ibrahim Musa, and Fatima Zakout, a member of the Women's Police Unit. This was the latest in a series of assaults on and assassinations of Palestinian police and security personnel by the Israeli army. According to Gaza's Interior Ministry, Israel's persistence, quote, in targeting the police force represents a deepening of its criminality and a blatant disregard for all international laws and conventions. The fact that the occupation and its leaders have evaded accountability has effectively given them a green light to continue targeting the police, despite the force being a civilian body protected under international law. This war crime follows statements made by Ramiz Al-Akbarov, the UN Deputy Special Coordinator for the Middle East Peace Process, who had earlier accused police personnel from that exact station of obstructing a humanitarian aid operation in northern Gaza, according to Dropsite News. Gaza's Interior Ministry had strongly rejected the allegations, saying police intervened during a chaotic attempted theft and discovered contraband inside aid trucks. Israel's COGAT agency, the bureaucratic arm of the occupation which manages the entry of aid into Gaza, later amplified Al-Akbarov's statement to accuse Hamas of seizing aid and undermining its distribution, noted. Israel then attacked the police station just hours later. Musab Abu Sharif captured footage in the aftermath of the attack, with crowds of people carrying the dead and trying to rescue the wounded. Gaza's Interior Ministry said in a statement on Tuesday that, quote, "This raises serious questions regarding the role played by the UN Deputy Special Coordinator, specifically his bias toward the occupation and his provision of cover for its crimes against the police force." Quote, "We affirm that the police force is carrying out its duty to serve the citizens of the Gaza Strip in accordance with Palestinian law, and it is fulfilling its role in supporting the population amidst the catastrophic conditions the Strip is enduring due to the war of extermination." Nearly a third of Gaza's 10,000 civil police officers have been murdered by Israeli forces, including a large percentage who were killed on the job, Dropsite noted. The Wafa news agency reported that a Palestinian man was killed in an Israeli strike in Khan Yunis also on Tuesday. An Israeli-armed drone fired a missile at a civilian vehicle and a horse-drawn cart in the central Gaza Strip on Monday evening, injuring several Palestinians, Wafa reported. On Sunday, Israeli soldiers shot and killed an 8-year-old girl, Tala Joma Abu Matar, west of the Nusayrat refugee camp in central Gaza. According to reporter Bassem Al-Habel, who filmed Tala's mother grieving over her body, which was wrapped in a blue shroud, Tala was inside her displacement tent and was killed by a bullet fired into the tent from a gun mounted on Israeli cranes positioned east of the area. On Sunday, Israel fired four consecutive missiles at a home in Gaza City. Reporter Ahmed Kahil filmed the attack.

0: Palestine Red Crescent Society said that 4 Palestinians were killed and 2 others were injured in the attack. A Palestinian man also died of wounds he sustained from Israeli fire days earlier, east of the Burej refugee camp in central Gaza, according to medical sources speaking to the Anadolu news agency. Another Palestinian succumbed to injuries from an Israeli drone strike east of Khan Yunis in southern Gaza. And 1 more Palestinian was killed and 5 others were wounded in Israeli fire targeting tents sheltering displaced people in Al-Mawasi in Khan Yunis. Meanwhile, the Israeli army continued to demolish Palestinian homes and structures in areas under its control south of Khan Yunis and east of Gaza City, according to witnesses. On Saturday, Anadolu reported that 2 Palestinians were killed in Israeli attacks in the southern and central Gaza Strip. The news agency said that the body of 22-year-old Amr Abu Shabab was brought to Nasser Hospital in Khan Yunis after he was killed in an Israeli drone strike north of the city. The drone fired at least 1 missile at the young man while he was walking in the area on Saturday morning. Meanwhile, 1 person was killed and 3 others were injured in the Nuseirat refugee camp after an Israeli drone struck a civilian vehicle. According to an Anadolu correspondent citing eyewitnesses, an Israeli drone fired at least 4 missiles at the vehicle and its surroundings. Witnesses said the first missile struck the vehicle and the second and third missiles targeted people attempting to flee after the initial strike, while the fourth landed near the vehicle as residents tried to reach and evacuate the wounded. According to the Palestinian Health Ministry in Gaza, as of Wednesday, Israel has killed more than 1,120 Palestinians and injured more than 3,600 since the fraudulent ceasefire was declared in October 2025. Turning to the occupied West Bank, Israeli forces demolished a family's home in Khirbet al-Derat in Masafer Yatta in the south on Tuesday. The area has been in constant struggle against Israeli army attacks, violent settler pogroms, settlement colony encroachment, and land theft. A local activist told the Wafa news agency that Israeli forces destroyed the 230-square-meter home of Osama Issa Masaf, which housed 2 families totaling 12 people. Soldiers also demolished a water cistern and assaulted residents, causing several to suffer from tear gas inhalation. Al Jazeera's Leila Al-Warah reported that the Israeli army told the family at gunpoint that they only had 30 minutes to grab their belongings before bulldozers came to destroy the home. 8 of the 12 residents of the home are children. One of the residents told her that a lawyer had confirmed that the house was under legal protection from demolition and that the families had paid money to the Israeli High Court, but the home was destroyed before a decision was issued. He tells Al Jazeera, quote, "They don't want you to eat, nor do they want you to live. Their only goal is to displace Palestinians from this land." Just days before, on July 12th, Israeli settlers attacked residents in the nearby village of Huwara in Masafer Yatta. A local activist told the Wafa news agency that a group of Israeli settlers attacked 7 members of the same family while they were on their land near their home in the village, beating them and using pepper spray. A video uploaded by The Cradle shows settlers using dogs to attack members of the family. Israeli occupation forces then detained 3 members of the family during the assault. The United Nations Humanitarian Office reported that between July 10th and July 13th, settlers reportedly attacked Palestinians working on agricultural land in the southern Hebron governorate. Some 30 Palestinians were injured, including children, women, and older persons. Damage to olive trees and agricultural infrastructure was also reported. During the incidents, Israeli forces repeatedly arrived at the scene, declared the area a closed military zone, and ordered Palestinian farmers to leave, while settlers remained in the area. These incidents reflect a recurring pattern of settler violence affecting Palestinians attempting to access and cultivate their agricultural land, the UN said. And in Jerusalem, Israeli Knesset member Zvi Sukkot was filmed gleefully destroying the sign on the Dar al-Aitam school in the Old City, threatening to close the school along with other Palestinian educational institutions in the city. In recent weeks, the lawmaker has carried out visits and raids on several Palestinian schools in Jerusalem and inside present-day Israel. Some background on Zvi Sukot. He studied at the Od Yosef High Yeshiva in the Yitzhar Settlement Colony, the most notorious fundamentalist settler yeshiva, which has received donations from Jared Kushner's Family Foundation, Mondo Weiss reports. He was also a member of the so-called Hilltop Youth, a violent, extremist, Zionist religious group that builds settlement colony outposts across the occupied West Bank and encourages settlers to violently seize Palestinian land. Sukot has participated in the Right to Rape demonstrations in support of the Israeli guards who rape Palestinians from Gaza at the Sidi Tamon torture camp. And in May 2025, he boasted on Israeli television that, quote, everyone has gotten used to the fact that we can kill 100 Gazans in one night during a war and nobody cares. In Lebanon, our contributor Rokaya Shemsedin reports that the South is continuing to face waves of Israeli attacks, including airstrikes, artillery fire, and systematic destruction within residential areas. She filed this report for the Electronic Intifada on Wednesday evening.
1: This is Rokaya Shemsedin reporting for the Electronic Intifada. Israeli occupation forces have intensified their scorched earth tactics in southern Lebanon, executing a series of explosions and strikes on an almost daily basis. Significant structural demolitions were recorded in Zawtar Sharqiyya, Houla, Khiam, Dir Siryan, and Kfar Tamid. These heavy detonations, which were audible across multiple neighboring areas, signal an expansion of the systematic destruction of infrastructure within these frontline southern villages. Beyond these demolition attacks, Israeli forces engaged in widespread intimidation and direct tactical assaults. Hostile Israeli drones carried out a targeted strike on Nabati al-Fawa, while artillery fire struck the areas between Adshit and Dir Siryan, the outskirts of Shiba, and the outskirts of Qunin. Furthermore, incendiary munitions, including white phosphorus, were deployed over Kfar Rahman. The attacks have been accompanied by persistent psychological harassment designed to terrorize local populations. Israeli occupation forces also conducted heavy machine gun sweeps targeting Bayut al-Siyad, Majdun Zun, Zawtar al-Gharbiya, and the Sawan region. Additionally, Israeli drones dropped sound bombs over Bayut al-Siyad and the town of Mansouri. In the midst of these Israeli attacks, the Lebanese government has continued with the farce of a so-called framework agreement with Israel under the auspices of the United States. This diplomatic charade relies on the designation of so-called pilot zones, specific frontline villages slated for total structural erasure, which are presented in negotiations as mere tactical adjustments rather than the deliberate destruction of indigenous southern Lebanese life. The architects of this process seek to sanitize the deliberate Israeli depopulation of entire communities, reducing the lived reality of forced displacement and demolition to a logistical item in a high-level security proposal that ignores the daily Israeli attacks occurring on the ground in South Lebanon.
0: That was Rokaya Shemsedin reporting for the Electronic Intifada from Lebanon on Wednesday. We've published many features in the last week, but today we're highlighting excerpts from our engagement photo, Hundreds of Miles Apart, by Aya Al-Hattab, writing from Gaza. She writes beautifully about meeting her fiancé in 2022 at a youth writing program in Gaza City. Their romance was blooming, and they were preparing to be engaged when the genocide began in 2023. Aya writes, quote, my long pink dress swayed while I did my hair, wearing it down over my shoulders. My twin sister Amal, who gifted me the dress, invited her professional makeup artist friend to get me ready for my big day. It was September 9th, 2025, the date Mohammed, my fiancé, and I had planned to sign our marriage contract, known as Katib Kitab. Mohammed's sister and his father, alongside my father, mother, sister, uncle, and aunt, gathered for the ceremony in my family's rented apartment in Gaza City's Tal al-Hawa neighborhood. When the sheikh came to legalize the marriage, Mohammed joined us, but by video call. Mohammed is in Egypt with his mother and brother. His father, still in Gaza, represented him during the marriage contract. Even though Mohammed couldn't be there in person, the ceremony was still beautiful, and we took family photos afterward. Mohammed and I each took photos on our phones from where we were during the ceremony. We later collaged them together, creating a single memory from two distant places. On February 20th, 2024, my birthday, Mohammed came all the way from Rafah just to see me. It was a very brief meeting. I cried when I saw him walk away. That was the last time I saw Mohammed. Soon after, he told me that he was going to leave Gaza for Egypt. I was happy for him because it meant he would be out of harm's way. But at the same time, it was very difficult to not know when I would see him again. At the end of April 2024, Mohammed, his mother, and brother evacuated shortly before Israel seized Rafah crossing, halting travel in and out of Gaza. I kept telling myself that the genocide would end soon and that we would see each other again and pick up where we left off. But deep down, I was terrified. I was unable to stop thinking that our goodbye on my birthday might have been our last. I kept choosing hope. But week after week, month after month, nothing changed. The genocide did not end and there was no reunion. Our relationship strengthened despite the distance, and we decided to hold our engagement ceremony on September 9th, 2025. Whenever I look at our collaged photo, Mohammed and I together side by side, each in a separate country, I feel ambivalent. I am grateful that we still had something to celebrate and heartbroken that one of the most important days of our lives had to be lived apart. Though this wasn't how we had imagined the beginning of our life together, Mohammed and I were elated over our engagement. We began making plans again, the places we would go when we reunited, the places we hoped to explore together, Ireland, Italy, Greece. We talked about the kind of home we hoped to build someday, a quiet, colorful, and comfortable space filled with shelves of books. We talked about getting a dog. The distance made us hold on to each other more tightly, as if we were both trying to protect what remained of a future we still believed in. A month after our engagement, the October 2025 ceasefire was announced. But once again, nothing truly changed. With travel in and out of Gaza nearly impossible, we are still waiting to reunite. Despite the distance, our days begin and end with one another. Most mornings, Mohammed is one of the first people I speak to. Before either of us starts the day, we check on each other, asking about our plans for the day. At nights, our conversations often linger until we are both too tired to keep our eyes open. Before saying goodbye, we try to pull each other toward the future and away from the uncertainty of the present. We talk about the ordinary moments we have been denied for so long, like preparing and sharing a meal together, walking along the beach, reading together, or simply going on a date. Sometimes we even encourage each other to dream about those future days while falling asleep. Yet the distance is always there. When I wake up, it just takes a few seconds to remember that he is still hundreds of kilometers away. At night, when everything becomes quiet, I often find myself replaying memories of our time together and wondering how different life would be if the war had never happened. Recently, I watched the animated film In Your Dreams on my phone in our rented apartment powered by solar energy. In the film, two siblings travel through their dreams in a surreal quest in search of a mythical Sandman to stop their parents' divorce. The children whisper, "Sandman, please, I call unto you. Grant me my dreams. Make them come true." For a moment, I caught myself fantasizing that I could make a wish to return the person I love to me, even for just one ordinary day together. Those are excerpts from our engagement photo, Hundreds of Miles Apart, by Aya Al-Hattab, a writer and translator in Gaza. Read more on electronicintifada.net. And now, as we always do, we wanted to highlight people expressing joy, determination, and reclamation across Palestine and around the world. We haven't caught up with musician and music teacher Ahmed Muin Abu Amsha in a while, so I wanted to share this video he posted this past week of his rendition of a Palestinian folk song, Min Fok Rimish Al Ain, which translates to "with the most willingness and pleasure," with the Gaza sunset in the foreground. Enjoy.

0: that's it for the news roundup. 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You've been listening to the Electronic Intifada's newscast. I'm Nora Barrows-Friedman. Want to hear more? 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
1: 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This is Saeed, executive producer and host of Arab Voices. During a recent episode of Care on Air, Beyond the Courtroom and Behind the Headlines podcast, Edward Ahmed Mitchell, a civil rights attorney, national deputy director of the Council on American Islamic Relations, and host of Care on Air, interviewed Anthony Aguilar, a retired U.S. Army lieutenant colonel, combat veteran, and former security officer with the Gaza Humanitarian Foundation. Aguilar shares what happened after he spoke publicly about his experiences in Gaza, the importance of standing by your values, and discusses how silence enables injustice and how others who want to speak the truth can find the courage to do so. Anthony also explains how his 25 years of military service shaped his perspective on international law and accountability, why he ultimately decided to run for Congress, and much more. This Care on Air episode is titled From Gaza Security to Congress, Anthony Aguilar's Fight for Palestinian Justice and American Values. Let's listen in.
2: The genocide that is happening in Gaza is simply evil in our world. I can't deny what I've seen and say it's not my problem. It is my problem because it is everyone's problem. It is humankind's problem. It is a stain on humanity.
3: You spoke up about what you saw as a member of the Gaza Humanitarian Foundation, but I want to hear about what you experienced as a result of speaking up.
2: The direct backlash from speaking out was death threats, attempts to smear my reputation, and that was not something that I expected. But then I realized there's more to this. It's all part of a longer, enduring, and greater plan.
3: How do you deal with that?
2: Well, it's simply a matter of principle and commitment to what is right. Seeing what I witnessed in Gaza with my own eyes, there's no amount of arguments that can dissuade me from what I saw.
3: What's your advice for others who may know something, but they're afraid?
2: If you've seen something that you know is wrong and it keeps you up at night, you need to say something. If you're willing to sacrifice your character for your reputation, that will bother you in your life.
3: Bismillah, alhamdulillah, wassalatu wassalam ala rasulullah. Assalamu alaikum, may peace be upon you. Thank you everyone for joining today's episode of Care on Air, Beyond the Courtroom and Behind the Headlines. I'm your host today, Edward Ahmed Mitchell. Again, good to have you with us. Many of you know the name Anthony Aguilar. This is a former member of the U.S. military who, as many of you know, served in the Gaza Humanitarian Foundation as one of their security personnel during the genocide in Gaza. Now, you all may also know that at the time that the Trump administration established the GHF, they claimed that this was a way to get humanitarian aid to the Palestinian people and avoid aid falling into the hands of militant organizations. The reality, as we heard from former Lieutenant Colonel Aguilar and others, is that the GHF was just a smokescreen cover for the Israeli government to continue to starve the people of Gaza and kill the people of Gaza when they tried to get humanitarian aid. We know this because people like Mr. Aguilar spoke up about what happened, about what they saw, about what they experienced. So Anthony has spoken about this, you know, many times over the past year or so, extensive speeches, interviews. Today, we want to discuss something a little different. We want to discuss what it's like when you're an American and you speak up about this issue. When you tell the truth about what's happening in Palestine, what do you experience in response? What's the backlash from the anti-Palestinian lobby, from anti-Palestinian politicians? And how do you deal with that? How do you persevere through that and continue to speak the truth about human rights, about justice? So, you know, I can think of no one who is better placed to tell us about that experience and what we can all learn from it than Lieutenant Colonel Aguilar, and we're happy to have him here with us today. Mr. Aguilar, thank you so much for joining us. First, how are you doing? How are you holding up? How have you been?
2: I'm doing well, thank you. Been doing well and continuing to speak out for Palestine, for humanity, for human rights, and bringing attention to what continues in Gaza and the West Bank and Obviously, what we're now seeing in Lebanon, and now as of last night and yesterday, you know, moving further, IDF moving further into Syria, we will simply see a continuation of what we have all witnessed that's happening in Gaza is now happening in other countries that border Israel.
3: Yeah, it's remarkable. It's still going on all these years later. I mean, all these decades later, to be frank. But Anthony, Mr. Aguilar, let me ask you this. You spoke up about what you saw as a member of the Gaza Humanitarian Foundation, one of their security personnel, the mass shootings that you saw, the people being killed while trying to get aid. And when you spoke up, this was at a time when it still wasn't easy to speak up about Gaza, you know, for people here in America, college students, activists, but for someone who is a former member of the military who served in GHF to speak up, you know, that was so important to the movement because it really validated what we were all seeing on our TV screens, on social media. And also it was a sign of strength that you emitted that I think was inspiring to other people. If someone who's a former member of the military who actually went to Gaza, served in GHF, could speak up, knowing all the risks that would entail, then why aren't others speaking up? So what you did was really important. It was a real turning point, I think, in the public consciousness in the debate about the Gaza genocide. Now, because you spoke up, you faced a backlash, predictably, from the anti-Palestinian lobby, from anti-Muslim extremists, from others who wanted to hide the truth about the Gaza genocide. Can you tell us, you know, what did you experience? And it could be the good and the bad, but I definitely want to hear about what you experienced as a result of speaking up last year.
2: So the direct backlash from speaking out was death threats, attempts to smear my reputation, to denigrate and degrade me personally and professionally. And that was not something that I expected. Simply, I felt that I was speaking on the principle of truth, that what was happening in Gaza was something that the world needed to know, that Americans, especially since we fund and back most of it, needed to be woken up to. I didn't see it in terms of a political position or of a pro this or anti whatever type of position. I felt that it was. For the sake of humanity, for the sake of what is right, for the sake of international law, for the sake of values, you know, human values. And when I started to get backlash for that by simply speaking out to what was the truth, what was observed, and not only from others and other witnesses that have come forward before me, but what was also provided in evidence of videos and photos, and I felt, you know, this is simply the truth as it stands, as it is in reality. So I wasn't necessarily, I was expecting that perhaps there'd be disagreement with, well, that's, you know, the indiscriminate shooting of women and children and the displacement and the starvation. I expected arguments of, well, that's taken out of context, et cetera, to the arguments of, well, you're a horrible person and you're a traitor and you're a disgrace for bringing these things to light. That I didn't expect. But then when that did come, I realized that there's more to this. There's more that's being hidden. There's more to the story that even I understood. And as I began to continue to speak out and continue to face the backlash and continue to face various entities, agencies, individuals, and groups coming out against me, I started to weave that tapestry of hate together to realize that this is all part of a grander plan. This attacking me and attacking others who speak out against the atrocities, against the genocide, against the starvation, against the dehumanization of what's happening in Gaza to Palestinians, is all part of a longer, enduring, and greater plan. I'm just now I am simply now just a part of that. In speaking out and having eyewitnessed the truth of what's on the ground, you know, having a vast military experience to bring that knowledge to bear and witnessing it with my own eyes, you know, I'm not necessarily a commentator on it from afar or someone that read something that's making an opinion. I was there and I saw it, and I have a comparative lens to 25 years of combat and war to compare what's happening in Gaza to the rest of what I've seen in this world to know that it is absolutely genocide. It is absolutely crimes against humanity and war crimes. And in the attacks against me, not in the subject matter, but against me personally, to try to quiet me or get rid of me, for lack of better terms, simply revealed the greater depth of the issue at hand here. And the issue at hand, the greater issue at hand, is this is the extreme of Zionism, of attempting to erase Palestinian culture, to take over all of Palestinian territory, to include Gaza and the West Bank. It's all part of a greater plan that is simply becoming more and more revealed because people are now speaking out, and that truth is becoming harder and harder to conceal. So where now we see that Israel has gone, and the Zionist movement has gone to complete not even denying what's happening, but simply trying to attack and destroy those who dare speak out against it.
3: So tell us this, Mr. Aguilar, how do you deal with that? Because I think college students obviously protest the genocide, faced all sorts of consequences, from being brutalized by the police, by pro-Israel mobs on college campuses, having job offers pulled, being kicked out of their schools, having to move to other schools to finish their degrees, politicians to speak up, sometimes, lose office because AIPAC or some other entity will come in and swamp their small district with millions of outside spending, cause them to lose their election. For someone like you, former you're a military veteran, you worked in security, how did you respond to this? How did you persevere through it? Do you just have to ignore the noise, keep doing what you're doing? Do you debate the attacks? Do you kind of rebut them? Like, what strategies do you find were helpful or not helpful in responding to the attacks when they come? Because I think others could benefit from learning how to deal with this if it happens to them, if they speak up.
2: Well, it's simpler, simply a matter of principle and commitments to what is right based on an individual's values and beliefs. And in my case, seeing what I witnessed in Gaza, what I witnessed with my own eyes, what I saw is something that can never be denied. It's something that I will never be swayed from believing to be true, because I saw it. I was there. I witnessed the aspects of it. I witnessed it firsthand. So there's no amount of argument that can dissuade me from what I saw. And when you're faced with truth and faced with the reality of truth, the consequences may be immeasurable in terms of direct threats, threats to livelihood, your job, your reputation, death threats, smearing, the whole litany of the onslaught of resistance against the truth. And that's something that's very difficult. And I had choices. I could have saw, what I had saw in Gaza, I could have just stayed quiet. And I could have just decided, well, this isn't my problem. This isn't my concern. This is not something that's ever going to affect me other than the right here, right now. And I can just ignore this, look the other way, make a lot of money being a contractor, and just disregard what's happening. Other people that have come out have been destroyed by this. So why would I want to put myself in that position? It's not my problem. I could have chose that path. I could have chose the path of when I came out and spoke against it, and there was the immediate backlash and hate and online threats and threats directly against my reputation, that I could have just walked away from it. But in my case, and this is a choice that every individual has to make, is what is your truth worth, and what is your character worth, and what is your what are your values, and what really matters in life? For me, I know that the things that matter most in life, my family, are very much still here with me by my side and very supportive. I still am blessed to have what I need in life to continue to survive. Was there a lot of cost in speaking out in terms of financial, materialistic, etc.? Yes, but none of those things matter when compared to your own integrity and your own values. And at the end of one's life, when you have to, face your maker and look at what you've done in life, were you willing to say that you turned your back on the truth against crimes against humanity, against women and children being slaughtered over simple means of your own reputation or your profession or your job, all things that are very important in this world, but pale in comparison to the reality of speaking out against something that is inherently and purely evil. And that's, you know, the genocide that is happening in Gaza is simply one aspect of that evil in our world. It is certainly not the only case, but it is a case that is very prevalent. And in my case, it's a case that I witnessed and saw with my own eyes on the ground. It's something that in my personal experience, I can't deny what I've seen. I can't turn my back to it and say, well, it's who am I to say what happened there or not? It's not my problem. It is my problem because it is everyone's problem. It is humankind's problem. And I'm convinced and motivated by the fact that what is happening right now in Gaza, what is happening to Palestinians, what is happening in Gaza and in the West Bank is not simply a one-off. It's not simply something that that ends there. This is indicative of a larger problem that if the world doesn't stand up to disavow, to stop what is happening, it will not only continue, but it will spread. It is not only the slaughter and the genocide of Palestinians. It is an affront to mankind. It is a stain on humanity. It is a threat to all of human dignity and humanity in terms of the value of a human being. And that's something that doesn't end at the border of Gaza or the borders of the West Bank. That spreads. And so that's why I'm speaking out, because I care about the future generations. I care about my children, my grandchildren one day, and the next generations from not living in a world where this type of behavior on behalf of the Zionists against Palestinians, that type of behavior isn't normalized to where anybody could be the next victim. So the speaking out is very costly in terms of what we know in this world, the all of the things that are materialistic and all the things that are very temporary. It's very costly. But in terms of what's really valuable in life and what really matters in life, there is no comparison to the value in speaking the truth and for standing up against humanity and for human beings, especially when you consider, you know, the slaughter and the starvation of young children. It's something that simply can never be accepted nor normalized.
3: Yeah. And yet it is, sadly, still by too many people. So, Mr. Anthony Aguilar, so you have continued to speak out since, last year. You're very well versed now in the subject matter. What are you doing now? Like, what have you been doing? I think you've been engaged in activism and politics. Tell us about, you know, what you've done, how you have, tried to move beyond just telling your story, but also to try to make change in our country. Tell us about your, recent activities and experiences, what you're up to now.
2: Well, I continue to be I'm an activist. I continue to speak with Palestinians, not for. I do not consider myself a voice for Palestinians. Palestinians have a voice. Palestinians have agency. Palestine does exist. Palestinians have been speaking up and resisting. I am simply a voice with Palestinians to amplify that message and to bring truth to what's happening because of a population that's been dehumanized and disregarded. But the Palestinian voice is their voice, and I simply speak with them. And in that activism, in my continued activism, I've continued to plead to our leaders in our government, in the U.S. Congress, senators and representatives, to push legislation for example, blocking the bombs, meaning offensive munitions going to Israel, of which are used in Gaza, and now being used in Lebanon and in Syria. And I've asked for legislation for allowing the unrestricted aid that into Gaza. This UN resolution that Donald Trump pushed, UN 2803, this quote unquote Gaza peace deal, where the unrestricted aid was supposed to be allowed into Gaza, has not happened. That is still not happening. UN resolution 2803 is a farce. It is a lie. The Board of Peace is another layer of subterfuge to lie to the world about the truth of what's happening in Gaza. In Gaza to this day, as of today, right now, bombs are still being dropped. Children are still being targeted. The aid is still being restricted. So I've been going to Congress to highlight and fight that. And then I, this January, a few months ago, I came to the conclusion that, you know, the members of our Congress aren't going to address this or do anything about it, because the majority of the U.S. Congress are compromised by foreign influence, by quite specifically Zionist lobbyist influence like AIPAC and other political action committees and lobbyists and special interest groups that buy off American politicians to either ignore what's happening or to believe the lies and the rhetoric and the narrative of hate. And I've come to the conclusion that the only way that we're going to address that here in America, to where we say no to the continuation of being complicit and hand in glove with Israel in a genocide, is that we have to have new Congress. We have to have new members of Congress, because the vast majority, over 90%, over 95% of the members of our Congress, Democrat and Republicans, are either bought off by AIPAC or they're in positions to where they get targeted by AIPAC. A classic example in our modern time would be Thomas Massie. You know, Thomas Massie was defeated in the Kentucky 4th District in his reelection run for representative to the Kentucky 4th District in the U.S. Congress, specifically because of his outspoken stance on Israel. And AIPAC lobbied against him to support his opponent with over $20 million in that campaign to unseat Thomas Massie. And what people need to remember is that Thomas Massie was a six-time incumbent. He served in the Congress in the U.S. House of Representatives for 12 years. This was his seventh run, of which he's always been elected. And now, in this year, when he has been outspoken against Israel, against the genocide, against continuing to provide money and political cover and bombs to the Zionist regime to continue the genocide, he spoke out simply against wrong. And the AIPAC lobby formed against him in vast numbers and outspent his campaign, you know, by $20 million to his opponent, who, by the way, has never run for Congress and has never run an election. So when you look at that, it's simply the truth of American governance now in American, in the U.S. Congress, both in the Senate and in the House, that the foreign interests, specifically, not only, but specifically of a Zionist agenda, has completely infiltrated, compromised, and bought our Congress. So we need members of Congress that don't take money from AIPAC, that don't take money from special interest groups, that don't take money from lobbyists or any type of mega donors like a Miriam Adelson, et cetera. So I made the decision that I'm running for Congress in my district, North Carolina, District 13. I'm running for U.S. Congress on a platform of as an independent, and that I will not accept any donations or money from any political action committee, any at all, not just AIPAC, but any political action committee, any lobbyist, any special interest groups, any mega donors, any super PACs or PACs at all, none. I will only accept support from individual small donors simply to support the actual mechanics of the campaign, nothing more, nothing less. And I want to go to Congress to represent the American people and American values, and not be bought off or convinced to represent evil because of how I profit from it, like we see the majority of members of Congress, to include the incumbent Republican that I'm running against, very big receiver of AIPAC money. He takes a lot of money from AIPAC, and he's an Israel first candidate. So that's what we're up against, and that's why I'm running for Congress.
3: Well, Anthony, you know, I know it's been well over a year since you were in Gaza and saw those mass murders and had to make the choice when you came back to speak up at great risk to yourself. Personally and professionally, I want to thank you for doing that. Thank you for standing in solidarity with people facing oppression and injustice. It's not easy to do. There are consequences for doing it. Last question to you, and then we'll let you go, is, you know, what's your advice for others who may know something? They've seen something in Gaza. They've seen a political, an elected official do something behind the scenes, and they're thinking about speaking up. They're thinking about speaking truth, but they're afraid. They're afraid that what you experience will happen to them. You know, what's your advice for someone who is in that position of they can say something, they could do something, to help by sharing the truth, but they're a little afraid. What's your advice for them?
2: Speaking out is difficult because of the consequences levied by the lies and the manipulation of information and the propaganda.

0: And I assure everyone that lie and manipulation and propaganda is fleeting. It is not permanent. And the truth is, and if you've seen something that you know is wrong and you feel compelled to say something and it keeps you up at night, you need to say something. And the consequences may be, maybe you lose followership on social media, or you're smeared and your reputation is challenged. And all of those things are true and real. It likely will happen. There will be consequences. But the consequences of not speaking the truth or not speaking your truth as to you see something that is inherently wrong, is the consequences of that are far greater than anything temporary in terms of your reputation or social media or et cetera. And, you know, your reputation is simply what other people think of you. Your character is what you think of yourself. And if you're willing to sacrifice your character for your reputation, that will bother you in your life. And it may not today and it may not tomorrow, but in time it will. And having a clear conscience of right is far more valuable than any amount of money or any materialistic things or any online reputation or number of followers. So for me to say that speaking out is all sunshine and rainbows, and it'll just, you know, the feeling of intrinsic value you get makes it all worth it, that would be disingenuous. There are consequences and it hurts. It's painful. You know, I served this country for 25 years in uniform. 4 wars, 12 combat deployments, wounded in combat, you know, served this nation. And the moment I came out to say that there's a genocide happening based on the rules and values and international laws that I was taught as a military officer, that, you know, like that's a violation of the Geneva Convention. Violations of the Geneva Convention are war crimes. Systematic war crimes against a peoples in order to eliminate that population from the earth, that's a genocide. Those are all definitions and lessons that I was taught while serving in the military. And yet when I came out to speak against what's happening based on something that I saw with my own eyes, our own country, all of a sudden, I am a traitor. I'm a terrorist. I support the other side, so to speak. And that hurts. But the truth is still the truth. And, you know, I can't speak to what anyone's individual situation may be, but I can tell you that if you see something that's wrong, that you have to speak out against, realize that there will be consequences in terms of the temporary, in terms of the superficial, but the value in doing so will be immense in terms of your own character and your own soul. And realize that the truth always comes out. Look at this now. Like, you know, a little more than a year ago, people still said, oh, you're a liar. That's not happening in Gaza. You're just a spokesman for Hamas. You're a terrorist. You're just an activist sympathizer. You're un-American, et cetera, et cetera, et cetera. And now look at where the world is in terms of what we're seeing, to where that narrative has almost entirely shifted. And I can look at that and say, no, that, well, that's always been the truth. And those of us that have been willing to speak out against it have helped bring that truth to light. So in speaking out, I won't sugarcoat it and say that it's great. There's consequence and it hurts. But in the overall picture, in terms of values in life or who you are as a person, there's no other choice.
1: Thank you, Anthony. You may not know this. You probably heard before at this point, but there's a saying in the Islamic faith that the Prophet Muhammad, peace upon him, once said that if you see something wrong and you can, change it with your hands. If you can't do that, try to change it with your speech. If you can't do that, at least hate the wrongful thing in your heart. And that's the weakest expression of faith. Yes. You know, we thank you again for speaking up, which is a powerful expression of a faith in justice, a faith in righteousness. And, you know, we can't say thank you enough. And I'm sure the Palestinian people and other Americans, and I mean, the American people appreciate it as well, because you helped to educate us about what was happening there. So we thank you again, Mr. Aguilar.
0: Thank you so much. And I very much appreciate it. And I hope everyone is well. And

What you just heard was a recent Care on Air episode produced by the Council on American Islamic Relations, the largest Muslim civil rights and advocacy organization in the United States, where Edward Ahmed Mitchell, a civil rights attorney, National Deputy Director of the Council on American Islamic Relations, and host of Care on Air, interviewed Anthony Aguilar, a retired U.S. Army Lieutenant Colonel, combat veteran, and former security officer with the Gaza Humanitarian Foundation. More information about the Council on American Islamic Relations is at care.com. That's C-A-I-R.com. You've been listening to Arab Voices, a syndicated radio talk show that airs on dozens of radio stations in the U.S. and Europe since 2002. 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And that does it for the show today. Thanks for listening. This is Saeed, executive producer and host of Arab Voices. Until we meet next week, peace on earth.

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Thank you for listening.

Waka! Welcome to the Anonymous Eskimo Project, a program where I have candid conversations with guests about difficult but important Indigenous topics, such as mental health, sobriety, recovery, and missing and murdered Indigenous people. These difficult topics need to be brought to the light, not only to educate, but to uplift our Indigenous relatives. Oyana for joining me. I'm your host, Ralph Sara.

0: On today's show, I have Yari Walker. Yari is Yupik from the village of Savunga, Alaska on St. Lawrence Island. Yari just published her new book entitled Atak Ayuman Angwarnaki, Keep Paddling Against the Wind. Yari has 12 years of sobriety, and on today's show, Yari courageously shares her story, discusses her new book, and discusses her experience acting in HBO's hit show, True Detective Night Country. So guys, please help me welcome Yari Walker. Hi, Yari. How are you?
1: Hey, Ralph. I'm doing great. It's such a beautiful Sunday.
0: Yeah. Well, welcome back to the show. I wanted to have you back because you have something very exciting happening now. But before we get into that, can you please go ahead and introduce yourself so people listening who haven't listened to your first show can get to know you now?
1: Sure. My name is Yari, and I'm originally from St. Lawrence Island from Savunga. And my father's clan, the clan is Aymaramka, and my sub-clan is Sanagabalngok, and my mother's clan is Kiwarmi.
0: Very cool. Okay, let's get to the good stuff here. So I wanted to have you back on because you just released your new book.
1: I did.
0: Awesome. Can you please share what your book is about?
1: Well, it's several things. My book is about, it's a memoir. It's about my personal experience with child abuse, sexual abuse, domestic violence, moving to Anchorage to get away, and using substances to cover my pain, eventually ending up homeless, being charged with two separate DUIs, serving time at Highland, and my healing journey. But it's also about my spiritual experiences, because I want people to know that, you know, what you experience is normal and that you're not alone. And but it's also about cultural sensitivity and inter-ethnic communication, because I want people to know that we have cultural differences and people just need to be aware of the differences in communications. And I added that in my book because as a depressed teenager and later on in life as an adult, I actually became suicidal. And when my father reached out for help, we clashed because of our cultural differences. So I included that in my book.
0: Very, very important, all of that. What is your book called? What's the title?
1: Well, my grandfather, when I was growing up, always used to tell me, Atak Ayumun Angwaranaki. He started saying to me in my late teens, which means keep paddling against the wind. So what he was referring to, that no matter what obstacles I run into life, I can get past them through work. So because of my memoir is that's the title I gave it.
0: That is so, so awesome. I love how you incorporated that into your memoir. And you do incorporate a lot of teachings, too, that you have acquired throughout your life, huh?
1: I sure did, because it's so important. People need to be aware and be educated.
0: Yeah, the teachings are definitely need to be passed down. And I'm so, so happy that you wrote this book. Before we get into kind of your story, are you able to kind of let people know, people that haven't listened to your first one? I know we went over this in the first one, but there's people that are going to be listening that are new to this show. Mm-hmm. Can you go ahead and kind of give your backstory of how you grew up and up to the point of writing your memoir?
1: Sure. So my story starts as a child. We were in a house, you know, my mother, my father, my siblings, and my paternal grandparents, whom I was also raised by. But I learned a lot of, Yupik ways from my paternal grandparents. They were very traditional elders, and from day one, they've always instilled our Yupik ways, our stories, and our traditions. And repetitively, my grandmother taught me the same things over and over. And I remember as a teenager, I used to have a negative attitude, not say it out loud to my grandmother, but in my mind, I would say, why are you telling me this? I already heard this before. But now that I'm a grown adult, I am so grateful that my grandmother repetitively taught our Yupik ways. She instilled those in me. Today, I tell people that she spoke to my blood and my bones so I don't forget who I am and where I come from. And when we moved into a new house, my parents, myself, and my siblings, I saw a whole different side of my mother that I've never seen before. And it all started at the age of 12. My mother was abusive to myself and my siblings, but for some reason, she especially targeted my middle sister. And I oftentimes used to wonder, you know, who is this woman? Why is she doing this? And growing up, I watched her show a lot of love and compassion towards her nieces and nephews. So I used to get jealous of my cousins because we did not get the same treatment from our mother. And, you know, I never really heard her say, I love you to us. And she was emotionally, mentally, physically abusive to us. And then I experienced sexual abuse by a relative, a family relative, and also by a family friend. And at that time, it all happened at the age of 12. All of these things started at the age of 12. And I chose at that time, I didn't know it was okay for me to talk about it. I didn't know it was okay for me to tell someone, but not because I was ashamed of what the two men did to me, but because I didn't know it was okay to talk about. I didn't know who to go to. I was also worried that my parents wouldn't believe me. So I actually kept it a secret for many, many years. And all at the age of 12, I started huffing gasoline, smoking cigarettes, smoking marijuana, and doing asphyxiation, and it had a lot to do with what happened to me with all the abuse from my mom and by the two men. So I used these as a coping mechanism. You know, I would smile, I would laugh, but deep down inside, I was very, very hurt. And I, you know, didn't want to tell my parents what happened. It happened at fish camp. But it also happened right in the village, behind the school. And then at the age of 16, when I became pregnant with my first child, I became suicidal. I attempted suicide because I was worried that my parents would disown me. And, you know, right in the middle of action, my father walked in on me and he held me and I cried. I cried from way deep inside. I was really ashamed of being young and pregnant and worried about my parents disowning me. And my father reached out to Noam Behavior Health for help for me. And when this woman came to my village once a week, it was a huge turn off for me because she came in a business suit, had a name tag, told me who she was, what her job title was, and who she worked for. And she sent me a message saying that I'm only here to do my job. Mm-hmm. And it really turned me off. And when she told me she was going to do an assessment on me, she said, you know, answer the questions as best as you can. By that time, I said, why should I speak to you? Why should I answer your questions? You don't care about me. And when the assessment began, all I could do was stare at the floor and shrug my shoulders. And at that time, I didn't really understand why I was doing it, but I was doing it. It wasn't until later on in life as an adult, I realized I was actually, without realizing it unintentionally, I was sending her messages. And the message that I was sending her by using my shoulders and staring at the floor was, why should I tell you anything about myself? You don't care about me. You're only here to do your job. I don't answer your questions. I don't want to speak to you. There's lots of things that I was telling her without realizing that. And then by the time I was 18, I started dating this young man that my senior year in high school, I get pregnant with our son, and I graduated. You know, I was very pregnant. I was 8 months pregnant. I graduated from high school, and we became traditionally engaged and married at a very young age. And when I was 19, when my son was 6 months old, nobody was home except for us, because in my culture, you practice traditional St. Lawrence Island engagement way of life, which meant that he moves into my parents' house, and it's kind of like a servitude for anywhere from a year to 3 years, but he was doing that. We call that process Nangaweka, and that's why he moved into my parents' house, so he can help around the house and provide for my clan people. And my son was sleeping in the bedroom, and I don't remember what caused us to have a disagreement, but I remember trying to get away from him. I tried to run from him down the hallway, but he grabbed me by the hair and he dragged me out to the living room, and he began to kick me all over my body, except for my face, and especially in my private area. And somehow I managed to get away from him, and I went to the bathroom and locked myself in, and he banged. Eventually he gave up and he left. And I was in a lot of pain. I went to my bedroom. The whole time it happened, I was mostly concerned about my son. So I go in my bedroom. My son is still sleeping. I picked him up and put him on my lap. And I looked at his face while I was crying. And I had questions that flooded through my mind. And one of the things I asked myself was, is this what love is supposed to be? Is this normal? Is it normal for a man to beat on a woman? Because I've never seen that in my family before. I never knew nothing about domestic violence. And I didn't tell anybody because I was too ashamed. And, you know, because he kicked me so much in my private area, I had a big bruise that went all the way up to my belly button. And I had a hard time pulling my pants up using the bathroom. It was very painful. And I didn't tell anybody. You know, I was too ashamed, and it was my way of protecting him. And he came back 2 days later and asked me to take him back. He begged me to take him back, and he told me he didn't know what came over him. And he said, I don't know why I did that. And he said, I promise I'll never do it again. So I took him back. I believed him. But then I realized it was a cycle. We would go through a honeymoon stage, and then no name calling would begin, and threats, and being very insecure. I wasn't allowed to talk to other guys or say hi to them or look them in the eyes without being accused of cheating on him. And then the abuse would begin, and then the cycle would repeat itself over and over and over. Eventually, he started to bruise me on my face. And I made excuses for him. And because I played basketball anywhere from 5 to 7 days a week, when people asked me what happened to me, you know, how I ended up with a bruise on my face, I always said basketball. I got elbowed while I was playing basketball. And we moved into a one-bedroom house. By that time, we had 3 kids together. It was a small house. And I went to my mom and dad's house. My mom and dad were home alone, and just the 3 of us sitting, and I had a black eye, and my father asked me what happened, and I said it in one word without looking at my parents. I said, basketball. And my father asked, Are you sure you get your bruises from basketball? I didn't know what to say. You know, I just sat there and I cried. I tried to cry so softly. I didn't want my parents to see my tears. And I went home. I didn't tell them. My father told my grandfather what happened. And my grandfather called me to his house. And he told me that my dad told him what's been happening. And he told me to tell my husband, when you go home, I want you to tell him that I want to speak to him. And then when I went home, I told him that my grandfather wants to speak to you. And of course, I get blamed and beat for that. And eventually, he gave me a broken nose. Later on, he gave me two broken ribs. And he would tear my clothes, break my personal belongings, especially gifts from my parents and my grandparents. And he threatened to burn me alive. And his father and another man got involved and tried to speak to him about how domestic violence wasn't right. But he wouldn't let them in. And he told them, if you don't leave, I will burn her alive. But eventually he let them in and they spoke to him. And I didn't say anything. I didn't know what to say or how to react to that. I just sat there in silence crying. But I became very scared of him. I constantly felt like I was walking on eggshells. I felt like I needed to be careful of what I say, what I do, where I go, who I spoke to, and everything. Every time he beat me, it was always my fault. And he made me believe these things. He made me believe I was at fault. And all that name-calling, he made me believe I was all these things. He made me believe that no one would ever love me. I believed everything. I believed everything he said. And then I attempted suicide at the age of 29. I knew he had a rifle in the shed. And I knew it was loaded. So I go in the shed. I got on my knees. I picked up the rifle, took it off safety. And I was getting ready to shoot myself in my throat area. And he came up behind me and grabbed the rifle from me. But by that time, I wasn't afraid of him anymore because I just wanted him to end my life. I was tired of getting beat all the time and being called names. I wasn't afraid of him anymore. I actually started to fight back. When he punched me, I punched him back, thinking if I punch him, it'll make him mad enough that he will kill me. But he didn't do it. When he kicked me, I kicked him back. When he called me names, I called him names. I was not afraid anymore. I was so depressed. I couldn't even cry anymore. I just wanted him to hurry up and end my life. But then one day I had a dream. I was in a room. There was no walls, no doors, no furniture, no decorations. The ceiling, the walls, the floor, everything was white marble. And I was laying in my fetal on the left side in a fetal position. I was paralyzed emotionally and physically. I had no emotions. I had no physical sensations. And I heard a woman humming from a far distance. I couldn't see her. But when I was finally able to see her, she appeared to be about 7 feet tall. She was floating in the air. She was about a foot off the ground, barefoot, baby blue gown. Her halo was white daisies, long brunette hair almost all the way to her ankles, blue eyes I've never seen in human to this day. And in my dream, she gently wrapped her hands around my wrists and she picked me up, but I went limp because I was paralyzed, and she wrapped her arms around my waist, and she held me up. She sang to me, and she danced with me. The more she did that, my physical sensations came back, and my emotions came back. I was dancing with her, and I was crying happy tears. I cried for the first time in many, many months. And when I woke up from that dream, I said out loud to myself, I want to live. I want to live. I want to live. I finally decided it was time for me to leave. You know, over the years since the beatings began, I tried to create all these scenarios on how I was going to leave him, but I would try to leave, but I would always end up going back to him because he promised me he'll never do it again. And he would tell me he's a changed man. And I would believe him over and over and over and over again. But it didn't change. The only thing that changed was that the beatings became worse. They got so bad. One night he had a loaded rifle. He was intoxicated and he pointed the rifle in my face. And my kids were sleeping on the bed. I was next to them. I was begging him not to shoot me. And he did. He held the rifle in my face for about 20 minutes. It seemed the longest 20 minutes of my life. And he put the rifle down when I said, "Who's going to take care of the kids?" That's when he put the rifle down. And I left. I came down to Anchorage for AFN, and without even planning it, I decided to stay. That was it. I was done. And when I stayed here, the first thing, you know, when I decided I was going to stay here, the first thing I asked myself was, do I seek counseling? Or am I going to run into another non-Native person who's not going to understand me or my culture? Mm. And I chose not to get help because I was worried about, you know, a non-Native counselor not understanding me or my culture, so I chose not to get help. And that's when I started to turn for alcohol as a coping mechanism to cover my pain. My drinking started to increase. You know, I went from a weekend drinker to every other day to every day. And when I was here, the first 6 months I was here, nobody hired me. I never understood why. And I remember sitting at the end of the bed and asking myself, why is nobody hiring me? Is it the color of my skin? Am I doing something wrong? And I was forced to move back to my village because now I can't support myself. Before I went home, I called my mom and dad and said, pick me up from the airport. I'm not going back to him. So they picked me up. When the plane landed, my husband at the time was right by the door, right by the airplane door, waiting for me to get out. My parents are, you know, about 50 feet away from me, and my heart was beating so hard. And I walked past them. I went straight to my parents. I didn't even look them in the eyes. I looked at my parents and said, take me to your house. So we grabbed my suitcase. We went to my mom and dad's house. My children came over. And I remember I was so happy to have my kids. It was so emotional, the reunion with my kids. And my daughter, my youngest one, was not even 2 years old. She didn't even recognize me. And that broke my heart. She was sitting in my lap and she kept staring at my face. And it broke my heart that my own daughter didn't recognize me. And while she was staring at my face, she suddenly recognized me. And, Mom, and she hugged me so hard and she wouldn't let go of me. And that was, I don't even know how to describe that, but it was such a huge relief. Mm-hmm. And he walked in and he asked to speak to me in private. And I was really scared. I was really scared of him. So I go outside to speak to him, and he begged me to go back, and he said, I'm a changed man. And he begged me to go back to him, and I said, yes, I'll come back to you. As long as you don't ever beat me again, you have to promise me. And he said, I promise. I go back to him at that moment. We're hugging, we're crying, we kissed, but something in my head said, no. I stopped hugging him and looked him in the eyes and I pointed out the door and I said, no, leave. I'm not going back to you. And my heart was beating so hard. My legs were shaking and he left. And when he left, I fell on my knees and I cried so hard. At that moment, I said, I got my power back. I got my power back. And so I came back maybe another six months later, the second time I came back. And this is a true story. I said to myself, I got to watch white people. I want to know what I did wrong the first time. I want to learn how to fit in. So I decided to sit in random public places to study white people. The first place I go to, Diamond Center, I sit there waiting for white people to come my way. Around the corner comes this woman in high heels, wearing a dress, her nails done, hair put up. And the first thing I asked myself was, am I supposed to dress like her? And that made my heart beat so hard because I was raised in jeans and t-shirts. And they, you know, and mm-hmm. we're taught to be our authentic selves, to be genuine, to be real.
0: Man, totally amazing. Where can people find your book?
1: I'm going to tell you. Right now it's available on Amazon, on paperback and also ebook.
0: So exciting. Well, Yari, I really want to thank you so much. I wanted to have you on to promote your book and tell your story. And oh my gosh, thank you so much.
1: Thank you for having me again, Ralph. I really appreciate it. And thank you so much for helping me promote the book.

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5: If we go out and speak with them ahead of time, we can save people from having to learn that lesson the hard way. Because the writing right now is already on the wall. We have all the credibility that we need. We just got to have somebody on the ground that's willing to connect those dots for them and show them this is how you get to a better quality of living.
6: In 2022, a federal judge held that Louisiana had violated the Voting Rights Act by only having one majority black district, prompting the state to draw a new congressional map that would include a second majority black district. 4 years later, the radically conservative U.S. Supreme Court nullified that map. In Louisiana v. Calais, the High Court reinterpreted the Voting Rights Act, declaring that Louisiana was not required to have a second majority black district, despite the state's population being one-third black. This paved the way for the Louisiana state legislature to expressly and intentionally minimize black voters' power in deciding who goes to the U.S. House of Representatives. In May of 2026, Marshawn Kamiz addressed a Louisiana State Senate subcommittee to voice his objection to the elimination of one of Louisiana's two majority black districts. The moment went viral as Kamiz's fiery rhetoric captured the feelings of millions of Americans fed up with the status quo. This week on Sea Change Radio, we're joined by Kamiz as he breaks down the behind-the-scenes story of the speech, discusses some of the inequities that ignite his passions, and talks about why he's hopeful that a positive change is imminent.

0: I'm joined now on Sea Change Radio by Marshawn Kamiz. He's a progressive activist from Louisiana. Marshawn, welcome to Sea Change Radio.
1: Appreciate you. Pleasure to be here, brother.
0: So you just went a little viral from a very passionate clip speaking at the Louisiana State Senate. And we'll play that for our listeners now, and you'll hear some of that.
2: I have no doubt in my mind that the map's going to pass. If y'all can give us less than zero seats, you would do it. Y'all do this under the orders of somebody that said the Civil Rights Act was harmful to white people, that it caused reverse racism. RFK said that black children are overfilled on antidepressants and that they need to be reparented on different farms, all of them. Pete Hegseth constantly brings Doug Wilson to the Pentagon to give a prayer service. Doug Wilson is the same pastor that said that slave owners were on strong spiritual ground. I don't have no belief in no morality on anybody that followed Donald Trump. If you wasn't with this map, you wouldn't be underneath this president. You wouldn't be in your party. You would stand up. You would stand against it. You would speak out about it. So as far as I'm concerned, if you hear as one of these Trump Republicans, you already showed us who you are. You showed us what you want to do. And I believe the country as a whole is rebuking your party. Y'all are in a death spiral. That's why y'all have to redistrict. That's why y'all have to cheat. That's why Trump got to go to Texas and say he entitled to five more seats. It's because y'all know what y'all doing is abhorrent. We letting our people die in Iran based on false pretense that Tulsi Gabbard and Joe Kent say it ain't real. Y'all okay with all that? So I'm positive y'all gonna be okay with the maps. But the beautiful thing is, the children that y'all have made and the people that's younger than y'all don't support none of this racism that y'all want. The MAGA party is the last breath of the Confederacy. And I'll be happy to see millennials and Gen Z bury y'all. There will be no more of your party. The midterms gonna come, y'all gonna get wiped out. Trump gonna get dragged out of the White House, and I'ma love every second of it. Because y'all loved every second of the suffering that he caused to everybody in this country and worldwide. We starve in Cuba. We bomb Nigeria. We holding Zimbabwe and Zambia hostage for their minerals. We don't want to give them aid support. The pro-lifers that say all life is special, y'all letting kids die of AIDS. What part of your Bible say that? Point out the scripture. I think everybody would love to see it. And we would love to see y'all in the midterms.
0: Why don't you put that experience that you had speaking into context, Marshawn? You weren't representing an organization. You were just an ordinary citizen grabbing the mic in an official capacity. How does that work?
1: So realistically, like prior to that week, I was working like 55 hours out the week. I just never really had the time to do Senate hearings and things like that. But I had some openings in my schedule. I went to an Indivisible meeting and they were like, hey, we want people that's going to go out and testify to the Louisiana Senate against gerrymandering, because the Louisiana v. Calais Supreme Court decision had dropped down. It was like, yo, we're looking for people that'll go up there and talk to the state Senate. So from there, I'm like, cool, I got time for this. So I got there like one. I waited. 4 o'clock came up. They was like, okay, we actually going to push it back to six. And I was like, what? So we wait around. We continue to wait around and watching news and talking to people, this, that, and the third. 6 o'clock come up. So finally, the senators come down. We hear their argument. They do some back and forth between each other. And then, you know, eventually when they finish that up, it goes to like us people who get to testify on it. By the time I got to testify, it was like 10 o'clock the first time. And then the second time, it was like 3 in the morning. But I mean, I really would not have rather been anywhere else. The racism of Louisiana, the just like pure racism that's coming out of Jeff Landry, the governor of Louisiana, somebody got to speak up on it. And I think right now is a good time to do it because they don't code it in anything. Like they don't try to dress it up.
0: Who were you talking to? How many state senators were there and what kind of makeup were they in terms of race?
1: So there was three Black senators, all of whom were Democrat. And I want to say it was three or four Republican senators, all of whom were white, including the guy who brought the map that eventually passed, Jay Morris, who was also a white Republican.
0: And maybe you can speak to the feedback you've had since this moment, which was in May, correct?
1: Yes.
0: So what has that led to? Has it opened some doors for your activism?
1: Absolutely. Absolutely. I mean, I have more followers on every platform than I've ever had in my life. So that's impressive. I felt like I had a message that everybody wanted to hear before, but I guess this is confirming that. But I mean, I think it's good. I think it led to a lot of people looking for who I am and seeking me out.
0: Give us a snapshot of who you are in terms of where you're raised and bring us up to date.
1: I'm Marshawn. I'm from New Orleans. I'm 33. I was raised on the West Bank of New Orleans. I probably had the average life of a person that's raised in one of the nation's most violent cities in the nation's poorest state. Probably saw a lot of stuff that I wouldn't advise for other children to see. But what's more interesting, in my opinion, is not necessarily me per se, because my life is average. I'm really just a regular dude from New Orleans that just really liked politics. I think what's more so interesting is what I see in the country and how many other people share that same vision. I think being from the place that I'm from, like when you grow up in a place with as many issues as Louisiana, it gives you a view of what everybody else could be suffering with. Like, we have the problems of virtually every other state. Environmental issues. We have Cancer Alley. Our marshlands are being eroded. New Orleans is supposed to be underwater, and Louisiana is doing the least that they could possibly do to stop it. We have air pollution. We have water pollution. 6 in 10 houses in New Orleans have lead in their pipes. It's been storming out here. Our drainage system is terrible. And we know that that's one of the things that could lead to an exacerbation in violent behavior. It's not being addressed. When you want to talk about school systems, we have some of the worst. If you want to talk about hospitals, we have some of the worst. If you want to talk about the prison industrial complex, which is booming, right? Corruption. We are constantly ranked the number one most corrupt state in the union year after year after year. Rampant racism, right? Every element of America is served in large portions for Louisiana residents. And I'm lucky that I grew up in New Orleans, because it is a blue dot in the red ocean. And I love how open and accepting my city is, but we're still under siege by virtually every weapon that conservatives have ever formed against people. So it's eye-opening in a way. And I think it's a lot of stuff that I've seen out here that I can't really look away from. And it gives me a clarity that maybe other people that grew up in better places don't have experiences that maybe they didn't grow up with in New Orleans, Louisiana, as a Black man. You see them all.

0: This is Alex Wise on Sea Change Radio, and I'm speaking to progressive activist Marshawn Kamees. So, Marshawn, we're talking about the lengthy list of problems in this country, but one of the things that really resonated with me, and I think with many people who saw your clip from the Louisiana State Senate hearing where you spoke, was that ultimately there was a optimistic bent to it, that you were hopeful. You called the MAGA party the last breath of the Confederacy. And you said, you know, this is, you have another generation that's coming up and they're going to vote you out of office. Why don't you speak to what gives you that optimism and hope and how it makes you not complacent?
1: So starting it off, if I ever feel down about the scenario we in, I look at Donald Trump polling, which is terrible. Donald Trump is somewhere between 30 and 38% in all his polls. He is literally the least popular president in the history of the presidency. The highest Donald Trump has ever gotten is 49%. He cannot tell you what the support of half of the country really feel like. He can't tell you that. I also look at the fact that we flipped over 30 seats from red to blue. They have flipped zero from blue to red. The fact that we have had back-to-back record-breaking protests against Donald Trump, and that Donald Trump can't even get people to show up to his birthday parade. And mind you, I'm from New Orleans, Louisiana, the home of Mardi Gras. I know a trash parade when I see one. That parade was garbage. Nobody wanted to be there. You can hear the wheels on the parade float squeak. It was so boring. You had America 250. Less than 250 people showed up to it. It was boring. It was lame. Like, all of the political capital that Donald Trump built, realistically, off the back of Joe Biden, it wasn't because Donald Trump was good. Joe Biden was just a great foil for him. But the thorn in his side will always be himself and his own actions. From the second Donald Trump came in and allowed a ketamine addict named Elon Musk, the world's richest junkie, buy a government position and start to eliminate different departments in the government that was investigating them. Literally from that time on, he has been unpopular. Republicans have not been able to do town halls without getting cursed out or shouted at since like February or March of 2025. The country as a whole is showing that we are not MAGA. Like, his support only gets less every month. I think some people get caught up in his rhetoric, because he always gonna talk big. He always gonna give you the biggest vision of what he may do or what he wanna do. But that's often not what happens. His movement is dying.
0: As a Black man in the South, when you walk or drive around wherever you are and you see a Trump Vance sticker or a MAGA hat, how does that make you feel compared to when there were many more open displays of the Confederate flag?
1: When I see a MAGA flag, much the same as when I see a Confederate flag, because that's actually still very popular out here. I mean, it's the same thing. It shows me that you follow a man that believed that the Civil Rights Act was harmful to white people. Donald J. Trump said that. You follow a man that wouldn't rent his properties out to Black people until the government forced them to. The same dude that shared pictures of Michelle and Barack Obama as monkeys. The same guy that came up with fake genocide claims against South Africa about white South Africans that are 7% of the country own 80% of the stuff, but he don't want to save none of the Black Africans. Like, he don't want to save none of the people that's actually in poverty that need help, but the State Department is willing to spend $100 million bringing them over here. I mean, when Donald Trump say he want to make America great again, he talking about going back to the times where we didn't have rights. Like, it's not a secret. He don't look at Black people as people. Realistically, he don't look at most other races as people at all, and he despises poor people in general. So I think most people are disliked by Donald Trump, but you can tell it's a special dislike out of him when it comes down to the Black race. This is something that you would expect out of a man raised in the Jim Crow era by a father that was caught at a KKK rally. It's never been easier to call it out for what it is. Like, you have the portion of the DOJ that processes civil rights, led by Harmeet Dillon, basically running a white grievance campaign that the only racism in America is based on white people. Meanwhile, you have Louisiana specifically doing environmental racism If you're in a predominantly black neighborhood, we'll allow you to have poison water. We can poison your air. You can get a higher risk of cancer, and we just won't care about it because the white people have just moved to a better neighborhood, and we'll make sure the rich folks never deal with that struggle.
0: That transactionalism or that deal-making view gets carried to a global scale, too. You mentioned in your speech on the state Senate floor about Zambia and Zimbabwe. I don't know if a lot of people know about the hostage taking, basically, the way that the Trump administration has approached minerals for healthcare, which is insane, but it's rooted in this same racist transactional lens that you're referring to.
1: Absolutely. Like, basically, the Trump campaign is telling Zambia and Zimbabwe, you either give us favorable conditions, whatever conditions we ask you for when it comes down to minerals, or we're going to allow your people to die of AIDS. Like, it's just a very, I mean, maybe they don't say it in that matter of fact sort of way, but that is basically what they're saying. This is a robbery. Like, this is no different from me kicking in your door if you own a store, a corner store or something like that, pointing a gun at you and saying, give me your money or you're going to die. Like, this is the exact same thing. And when you have people like Elon Musk, who literally does racial rage posting all day on Twitter, has on multiple occasions called African countries racist, like, it doesn't shock me that they have this ideology towards majority black nations. Like, Donald Trump is the guy that said, All Somalians are garbage. So when you see them belittling the lives of actual Africans due to stuff like minerals, right? Like the same party that say all life matters, all life is precious, they will allow those children to die of AIDS to get minerals. And it shows you what's going on behind the curtain. They don't value the lives of black people. They don't believe it's worth more than the minerals that they can get from them, and it's sickening.

0: Your hat says Trump was wrong about everything. It should say you are wrong about everything.
1: That's adorable.
2: The board is clear. The board is clear.
1: Burn. Pam Bondi wrote that for you?
3: This is Alex Wise on Sea Change Radio, and I'm speaking to Marshawn Kamiz. He's a progressive activist in Louisiana. It seems like there's a competition for who's the bigger victim. And for the last 100 years, we knew that immigrant populations, minority populations in general, were getting the short end of the stick. But then Trump comes along and says, aha, actually, the white people are the ones who are getting the short end of the stick. You guys are the real victims. I'm the victim here. You know, the luckiest billionaire in the world is somehow a victim. There's this constant whining. How powerful is that ability to flip the script?
4: We've seen this same thing play out, whether it's like Italy with Mussolini, whether it's Germany with Hitler. When you have a large amount of the population that's living in below desirable standards, when you have a lot of discontent in the population, it leaves an opening for narratives like this to tell people that you are the victim, you are being aggrieved. And that's what Donald Trump did with the vast majority of like the white base that voted for him. He came out and said, no, it's actually DEI and black people taken from your jobs, or the LGBTQ, they're the ones that's harming your children. And it creates on a ground level this division amongst people to where we're all scrambling amongst resources that could be dispersed equally, right? Because, I mean, clearly, if we have enough to spend $2 billion a day in Iran, we

0: could spend more making sure we have a livable wage or healthcare for everybody or the ability to go to school on a taxpayer dime. But without that, you create this strife and you can see the animosity in people. Like I do TikTok conversations for hours out of the day. I usually do two shows per day on TikTok. And like you have these people that come up and they're so angry. And it's like, I don't even think you understand that your beef is not with me. Like, I don't have enough money to cause the income inequality that ruins your life. I don't have enough governmental power to reduce the regulations that have made your child sick. I'm not in HHS to where I can stop your children from getting medicines, leading them to get measles or whooping cough.
1: But you care and you're involved. And I guess the real takeaway is your message can be just as contagious as one of hate.
0: Absolutely. I mean, what it comes down to is understanding what the real solution is. Like, it's not for us to be like fighting with each other in the street. Like, if you really look at the root causes of it, the vast majority of it has already been figured out. We need to address income inequality. We need wealth redistribution. We need to strengthen our social safety net programs. We need to improve our schools. Like one of the things that I think causes problems, and this is down to the granular level that I don't think nobody want to talk about, because it's a problem on a bipartisan level, whether it's Republicans or Democrats. But as a country, we have never taken education seriously. So we have a lot of people that don't understand history, don't understand civics. They don't understand what's hurting them. You add that to the fact that the mainstream media that most people listen to has been trash for a very long time. Like the main networks that we've looked up to have let us down. And we have a legislature that won't explain, that won't put in the work. That's why I'm so passionate about building my platform, because I want to be able to go out there and have conversations with people and say, look, we're not actually angry with each other. We live in the richest country in the world. We have enough to solve this problem, as opposed to me and you being angry in the streets over who don't have jobs. We can do things like fixing our infrastructure, which will create jobs, which will make life better for everybody. And Lord knows we need it out here in New Orleans. We got some potholes that eat your car, right? Like FDR, my favorite president, was big on this. He made something called the Working People's Association. He paid people to do government jobs for money. It was a backdoor way to do wealth distribution because he's sending that money from the government into the paychecks of people. And then you start to have more money within the middle and lower classes, and the problems ease up more. Like the better the conditions get, the harder it is to make you hate your neighbor. We haven't really solved the actual problems like wealth distribution, corruption in government, taking money out of politics, educating our people, making sure nobody have to die because they don't have health care. When you have all of these different things, and it's a multitude of other things that I could mention, we really can't justify the majority of the wars or attacks on other countries that we've done. Once we address those types of things, I don't think it'll be as much of a problem between different races or different genders. But as long as people are angry with their living conditions, it's easier to kind of like stoke that division with people all the way at the bottom. I think we need to do we need to solve the problems that we know we have. And from there, we'll have a solution, I believe.
1: So, how can people have an exponential impact, and what are your goals?
0: So, in terms of my goals, I want to build like a platform to where we go out and explain some of the things that I talked about. Like, we do have a low information electorate due to the fact that we refuse to invest in our schooling system and educate people on history and civics. We do have a lot of issues because of problems with our media system. I want to build a platform to where we can go out and have conversations with Americans about the things that are important, about the things that's actually affected them. I think a lot of people, a lot more people right now can see Donald Trump for what he is. And that's why they so willingly go out and vote against him. We flipped over 30 seats from red to blue. They have flipped zero from blue to red, as opposed to waiting for people to learn the hard lesson. If we go out and speak with them ahead of time, we can save people from having to learn that lesson the hard way, because the right now is already.

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1: That is correct. On TikTok, Instagram, YouTube, Facebook, Threads, Twitter, all of that. Same name.
0: Marshawn Camise, thanks so much for being my guest on SeaChange Radio.
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0: So it was approximately 6 years ago when you first came out and planted with us, right? I think so.
1: Has it been that long?
0: Wow. Yeah.
2: Yeah. You know, it was good to come back to not only see the corn, but also to teach a little bit about the processing, the actual foods that our people have, you know, used for centuries. So it's a nice opportunity for us to come back. And I know Wendy will be more involved with the aspect of it, but nevertheless, I'm at home, retired, and yeah. So I do many of the chores she's going to be talking about too. So we do everything. We do it all together.
0: Exactly.
1: He grows the corn, so that's why I said his knowledge of the corn being generations in his family growing the white corn, and then like 6 years ago when we came to help plant it. Now we're excited to be back to say this is how you use the corn now, or different dishes, Iroquois dishes that can be made from the corn, which is basically the corn and water. That's like the ingredients for the recipes for many of the dishes, and the time it takes to cook and process the corn.
3: Hey, ya, hey, ya, honey, honey, hey, ya, hey.